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2: Take out your Bibles and we're going to start in 2 Peter chapter 1. 2 Peter chapter 1. One of the things that I really want to do is to direct people and to show the importance that everything we have, every quality that we need, everything comes through Jesus Christ. If we do not have Jesus Christ, then we don't have all the things the Bible talks about, including eternal life. That's why it's so important. So important to make sure you have Christ, that you've believed Him, you've believed on Him, you've believed Him. That's what believing means to believe what He said. A lot of people believe on Him intellectually, but they don't believe what He said. And they believe what He said, therefore, was not right. If they believe what He said was not right, then they believe what He said was wrong. Can anyone go to heaven by believing Jesus Christ is wrong? You have to believe that Jesus Christ was right to go to heaven. Now you have to personalize it too, but nobody goes to heaven by believing that Jesus Christ was wrong. When people say, well, I don't believe in hell. Well, Jesus Christ taught there was a hell. In fact, He talked more about hell than He did about heaven. That's interesting. Warning people about that. If you don't believe in hell, then you don't believe in Jesus Christ. You believe Jesus was wrong, and people who believe Jesus was wrong are not going to heaven. You have to believe Jesus was right to go to heaven. And so we have His Word here. It talks about His Word being perfect. If you believe there's mistakes in the Bible, then you don't believe in Jesus Christ, because there can't be mistakes in the Bible. Jesus said, heaven and earth shall pass away, but My Word shall not pass away. My words, His words, and His words are not filled with errors and mistakes. It's perfect, perfect. So you have to believe Him, believe on Him, believe Him, believe about Him, all those things. Believe what the Bible says about Him. And we need to understand that a general person we're talking about, would miss so much without Christ. In fact, he would miss the most important things in this world. Or the next world without Christ. And what we have without Christ. All right, what are some of these things? First of all, in 2 Peter, let's read here. 2 Peter chapter 1, verse 3. It says here, according as His divine power hath given unto us all things that pertain unto life and godliness, through the knowledge of Him that hath called us to glory and virtue, whereby are given unto us exceeding great and precious promises, that by these ye might be partakers of the divine nature, having escaped the corruption that is in the world through lust. So there's the difference there. There's the division. Now if you would turn to Titus chapter 3. Verse 5 and 6. What do we have through Jesus Christ? Through Jesus Christ, first of all, God is merciful to us. God can be merciful to us. Otherwise, we're just under the law. We're just under judgment. We're only under condemnation. Before I get to Titus here, which I will, so just find Titus. But in James chapter 2, verse 13, it says, for he shall have judgment without mercy, that has showed no mercy. And mercy rejoiceth against judgment. So opposites are mercy on one side, judgment on the other. They're opposites. It's not both. There's a justice in our salvation, but as sinners, we need mercy. Because we have sin, we need God's mercy. We need God to look upon us, not in justice, not in judgment, not in what's right, but we need God's mercy. because I am a sinner and you are a sinner. We all have sinned and come short of the glory of God. Therefore, we all need the mercy of God. We need God to deal with us not as we deserve, but out of His mercy. We don't want to be in the place where we're getting what we deserve. I don't know if you understand that, but that's not what you want. Let me try to make that clear this morning. If you say, well, I'm doing the best I can, I'm a pretty good person, and I'm going to stand in my own righteousness, I'm going to do some good things, and I'm going to make it on my own. Let me tell you something, you're wrong. You're wrong. You're as wrong as wrong could be. There's nothing you can do to get yourself saved. You need to stand in somebody else's righteousness. You need Jesus Christ. Everyone in this room this morning needs Jesus Christ. Now, some in this room this morning have believed on Him already, and they've turned to Him with all their heart, and they are saved, and they are born again. But I think there's some this morning that are not yet really saved and born again. You need the mercy of God. You need to understand that. Titus chapter 3, verse 5 says, not by works of righteousness which we have done, but according to His mercy He saved us. See the we and His, the difference there? Not by works of righteousness which we have done, but according to His mercy He saved us, by the washing of regeneration and renewing of the Holy Ghost, which He shed on us abundantly through... Now, there's our key word this morning, through. T-H-R-O-U-G-H. Through Jesus Christ, our Savior. Justified by His grace, not our works. But it's through Jesus Christ. Through what He has done. We go through Christ to get all these different things I'm going to talk about this morning. We have to go through Christ to get them. We don't get them directly. We don't get them without Christ. We need Christ. Number one, God is merciful. God shows His mercy to us, but only through Jesus Christ. Secondly, God's love is only available through Jesus Christ. Turn to 1 John, not the Gospel of John, but 1 John chapter 4 and verse 9. God is loving because of Him. 1 John chapter 4, verse 9. In this was manifested the love of God toward us, because that God sent His only begotten Son into the world that we might live, there's our word, T-H-R-O-U-G-H, through Him. Who is the Him here? The Lord Jesus Christ. John 3:16, for God so loved the world that He gave His only begotten Son, that whosoever believeth on Him should not perish, but have everlasting life, eternal life, forever life. Through Him, through Jesus Christ. You realize mercy only comes through Jesus Christ. Otherwise, all we have is judgment and justice and condemnation. Without Jesus Christ, there's no mercy. Without Jesus Christ, there's no love of God in anyone's life. It's only through Jesus Christ. God generally loves everybody. There's a general love for everybody. But then it's centered on Jesus Christ. And only those who have believed on Him will go to heaven someday. Only those that have believed on Him. It's through Jesus Christ. You say, Pastor, I know some of these things. Okay, let's just have it driven in a little more today. A third thought here, God is giving only because and through Jesus Christ. Galatians chapter 4, verse 7. Wherefore thou art no more a servant, but a son. And if a son, then an heir of God, an heir through Christ. I cannot imagine what we have waiting for us in heaven, Christian. What He's given us already, even in this life. He's given us the assurance of eternal life, even in this world already. I have an assurance that I'm going to go to heaven someday. Not because of what I've done, but because of what He has done for me. He gives eternal life. He gave us this Bible, His Word. He's given us His Holy Spirit. When I got saved, when anyone gets saved, they are indwelt by the Holy Spirit of God. What a difference. He gives us the hope of eternal life. Someday we'll be in heaven forever. And it all comes through Jesus Christ. Why am I saying this? Because many people are saying there's other ways to heaven. But Jesus Himself says, I am the way. I'm not a way to heaven. I am the way. That word T-H-E means the one and only way to heaven. He's the only way. Galatians chapter 4, verse 7 again. Wherefore thou art no more a servant, but a son. Now, you have to surrender to be a servant to be saved. But then he also makes you a son. The prodigal son coming home was a perfect picture of that, wasn't he? He came home and he rehearsed in his mind what he's going to say. He says, Father, forgive me, for I talk about his sin. He said, and make me as one of thy servants, for I am no more worthy to be called thy son. Until a person realizes they are no more worthy to be a son of God, until a person is ready and willing to become a servant of God, they will not become a son of God. Did I make that point clear? You understand that this morning? People want to be sons of God. They want to be saved and all that, but they don't want to serve the Lord. But prodigal son shows that. Other place in the Bible, we have to humble ourselves there. But when we're willing to be a servant, God makes us a son. Wow. And if a son, then an heir of God through Christ. Colossians chapter 1, verse 14. In whom, the whom there is the Lord himself, we have redemption through his blood, even the forgiveness of sins. Through Jesus Christ, in whom we have redemption through his blood. We have God's forgiveness. God forgives us. By the way, people say, can you have forgiveness of sins without repentance? You know, the Bible's so clear on this. I don't know how people miss it. You can't have forgiveness of sins without repentance. If a person's going to continue on as a rebel against God and continue on loving sin and wanting to do sin all their lives, I mean, there's no repentance there. There's no difference there. There's no change there. Then can a person really be a son of God without repenting of the sin and having that desire in their life to get rid of that sin, being convicted about it, being convinced about it, being guilty about it, feeling that guilt about it, and then turning from that sin? Can they then be a son of God without repentance toward God? The Bible is clear. What does it say, Christian? No. No, it can't. Colossians chapter 1, again, verse 14. In whom we have redemption through his blood, even the forgiveness of sins. To get to heaven, you got to deal with your sin issue. Some people deal with it by denying it. They say, well, I'm not a sinner. I'm really not that bad. Not everybody is a serial killer. Not everybody sins that much, but we've all fallen short of the glory of God. We've all rebelled against him. And that's really what sin is. It's being a rebel against him. But God is forgiving, but it's only through Jesus Christ. You've got to deal with your sin issue, and there's only one way that the Bible says, that God says, we deal with our sin issue. We have to believe on Christ. We have to repent of our sins. We have to believe on him and believe what Jesus Christ has done. And then we can have forgiveness of sins. But it's only through Christ. It's not through Buddha. It's not through Allah. It's not through these other gods. It's not through Mary. It's only through Jesus Christ, believing on him. That's where forgiveness is. Without Jesus Christ, there would be no forgiveness of sins. Then what would our eternity hold for us? What would our future hold? Next thing that God gives us through Christ is peace, the peace of Christ that he offers. You know, I'm not afraid of going to hell anymore. Praise the Lord for that. I'm not afraid that someday I'm going to end up in the flaming fires forever and ever. God gives an assurance this side of the grave that we can know about eternity. We can know for sure that we're going to heaven someday. I'm going to be in heaven someday, and I know about it not because I'm that good. None of us are. But I have believed on the Lord, I've turned to him, and through Jesus Christ now, I have a peace in my heart that I know when that time comes, that I'm going to be in heaven someday with him. As difficult as funerals are, and they are difficult. When you know for sure that the person was a Christian, what a difference it makes, doesn't it? The people that are still left here, they know where that one has gone. They know for sure where they are now. And they know that someday there's going to be a time when they'll see them again. when they go up in heaven. There's a grand reunion day someday. We want to see people saved. That's why we want to see our family saved. That's why we want to see our friends saved, because we want them in heaven with us. We have the assurance of eternal life. We want others to have it. And what a peace it brings into our lives when we know for sure that we're going to be in heaven someday. What a joy. The peace that's there. Do you know for sure that when you leave this world, you're going to be in heaven someday? Now, be honest about that. If you don't have that assurance, don't just say yes because you're supposed to say yes or we expect it. If you're not sure, I want you to be sure. But don't lie about it. If you're not sure, I mean, you cannot say, how can that pastor say there? How can those Christians say that they know for sure they're going to heaven? Or do they think they're that good? Or you have doubts about it? If you have doubts about it, please be honest about those doubts. There is an answer. But the answer is not trying to hide the doubts. The answer is bringing out those doubts, praying about those doubts, reading the Bible. Faith comes by hearing, hearing by the Word of God. And those doubts can be gone, and you can be assured of a home in heaven someday for yourself too. But don't deny your doubts. If you have doubts, pray about them. Ask God to give you assurance. Ask God to give you information. Ask God to give you faith. Ask God to give you whatever it is you don't have yet. You might not even know what it is. Ask the Lord to give you what you still need so you can have that peace and assurance and confidence also. Ask the Lord to give you that and look for His answers in His Word. He'll give it to you. But you can have peace. It only comes through Christ. And then Ephesians chapter 2, verse 18. God is also open to us because of Christ. We have open prayer through Christ. We have fellowship through Christ. We have eternal life through Christ. Many people, they just do not want to really believe on the Lord because they don't want to really surrender all they have. And as born sinners, born rebels, they fight God. They fight God's holiness. They really don't want to live a righteous life. It seems like the world is having more fun than they are. They fight His authority. They want to be the boss, not God. That's hard to turn that authority over to God. People just want to be their own boss. They want everybody to do what they want to do. So they fight the holiness of God. They fight the conviction of the Holy Spirit. That's a problem. They want the loving part, but they don't want the other parts of God. They want to take just a piece of God and believe on just a certain part of God. So they fight as rebels, born rebels that we are. We fight the holiness of God. We fight the authority. We fight the conviction of the Holy Spirit of God. We fight His love. We don't want to think that God is good. We got to say, why does God allow this? And why does God allow death? And why does God allow these armies and battles and people dying? And why does God allow all these kind of things? They try to make God the bad guy. But it's us. It's us. The sin inside of us that causes all these things. God is the righteous one. God is the Holy One. And yet people don't want to hear about His love and His kindness and His mercy and all these wonderful qualities of this great God. They don't want to hear about that because that then that makes them look bad by rejecting all that. But He's open to us. Ephesians chapter 2, verse 18 says, "For through Him we both have access by one Spirit unto the Father." Through Him, through the Lord Jesus Christ, we both have, meaning two things, we both have access by one Spirit unto the Father. We can pray to the Lord. We pray to the Father through Jesus Christ. We have fellowship with God the Father through Jesus Christ the Son. We have an assurance that we're going to go to heaven someday through Jesus Christ, who is the way, the truth, and the life. Only through the Lord Jesus Christ. I read this not that long ago. I thought it's a good some good thoughts dealing with this issue that everything we have is through Jesus Christ. We need to be thinking about Him. We need to realize everything comes through Christ. It says this, "How can a holy God love an unholy sinner? There is a full and satisfactory answer. The Father loves the Son. Now that's key. The Father loves the Son and such things as He finds in the Son. This is a fair summation of the doctrine of the love of God as presented in the pages of the Bible. All the love of God is gathered up in Christ. The Father loves the Son with all the love there is, which is to say with all of Himself, God's self. And He loves directly nothing but the Son. God loves men not for themselves. Now this is important. God loves men not for ourselves, but for the sake of the Son. If Jesus is on your side, the Son, then He is your defense lawyer. He is your high priest. He is the one who died for your sins. The truth is that God loves only the Son and such things as He finds in the Son. When impenitent men have made their final decision against the Son, and have walked out of His light for good, they will no longer be objects of the love of God. That's a scary thought, isn't it? God's love is, like Himself, unchanging and eternal. But it touches only those who touch the Son. The soul that rejects the Son by a final, irrevocable act forfeits forever the love of the Father. You understand now where the Bible says, "He that hath the Son hath life." And then it goes and puts in the negative, "And he that hath not the Son hath not life." Friends, it's all through Jesus Christ. You'll go to heaven or hell by your relationship with Jesus Christ. Everything is wrapped up in Him. You must believe on Him. You must believe Him and what He taught. Who He is. You need to believe who He is. What He has done for us. You need to believe what He taught, what He said. You need to believe His doctrine. You need to surrender to Him. He is Lord. And why call ye me Lord, Lord, and do not the things which I say? You need to surrender to Him. You need to obey Him. You need to honor Him. You need to glorify Him. He needs to be number one. Thou shalt seek the Lord thy God with all thy heart, all thy soul, all thy mind. Everything is wrapped up in Him. Do you know Him? Do you have Him? Are you saved by Him? Are you believing what He did? Everything is in Jesus Christ. That's the message of this church. That's the message of this pastor. And that's the message of every Christian in this room this morning. It's Jesus Christ. Do you know Him? Heavenly Father, help us now as we will give and sing a verse of invitation. And Lord, may people search their hearts today. I just wanted to make this so clear that, Father, everything we have is through Jesus Christ. You love us because of what Christ has done for us and who He is in our lives. He's our Lord. He's our Savior. For whosoever shall call upon the name of the Lord shall be saved, the Bible says. So our salvation is wrapped up in Him. Everything, all these good things we have because of Christ, and all these things we will not have without Him. So Father, I pray the Holy Spirit of God will make this real to the people He needs to this morning. Convict our hearts. Help us to be drawn to Him for a closer walk, a better walk than we've ever had before with the Lord Jesus Christ and who He is. Help us to understand it. Please, Father, help us to obey it. For it is in Jesus' name we pray. Amen. Hello, this is Pastor Andy Rusnacko, and we hope that you benefited from this message that was preached at our church. If it did raise any questions or concerns, we'd like to be able to talk with you. 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
9: When you see ungodliness, when you see the truth being suppressed, begin to pray, God, let the truth be told. Let the truth be shouted from the housetops. Remember what Isaiah wrote? He wrote of the judgment of God is headed for his people. And Isaiah says, truth has stumbled in the street and there's no one to help it up. You and I we're not just individuals who will tell the truth. We become advocates for the truth, crying out to God, let your truth be shouted from the housetops. How will people respond? Jesus told us in Matthew 24. It's going to make some people really unhappy.
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10: 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We're so glad you're here to listen. Today's program will complete the message we began yesterday. 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
9: In 2 Chronicles, we get to see prayers in the midst of God's judgment. This is fascinating to me. The Spirit of God came upon Azariah. He's the son of somebody. And he went out to meet Asa, the king, and he said to him, "Listen to me, Asa and all Judah and Benjamin." This is the southern kingdom of Israel. "The Lord is with you when you were with him. If you seek him, he'll be found by you. But if you forsake him, he'll forsake you." For a long time, Israel was without the true God, without a priest to teach and without the law. But in their distress, they turned to the Lord, the God of Israel, and they sought him, and he was found by them. In those days, it was not safe to travel about, for all the inhabitants of the lands were in great turmoil. One nation was being crushed by another and one city by another, because God was troubling them with every kind of distress. But as for you, be strong and do not give up, for your work will be rewarded. Wow. Seems relevant to me. I'll start with verse 6. The statement was, in those days it wasn't safe to travel. All the inhabitants of the land were in turmoil. That God is troubling them. And I'm going to suggest to you that if God is troubling us, the only real solution is God. When I see things happening that are illogical, they're irrational. When decisions are being made or policies are being made or people of faith are doing things and you're thinking, that makes no sense, then I think it isn't a logical issue. I think there's a spiritual motivation behind the logic. And it seems straightforward to me that if God is the one that is initiating trouble or allowing trouble, sometimes we will quibble over semantics, then the only solution is God. That political solutions, policy solutions, economic solutions, all the things that we put forward, further conversations, they're not going to bring real solutions. It's God that's the solution. Now, God may give you a way to resolve that. God showed Moses a piece of wood to throw in the water to make the water drinkable for the people. But the solution began with prayer, not with an evaluation of all the wood that was available to see which one would create a chemical reaction to make the water potable. It was a response that was initiated by prayer, and God directed Moses to the tree. Now, I have no doubt that at some point later, somebody does a very clever evaluation and they decide there's some tree in the Negev that when thrown into bitter water, it will initiate a response that makes the water more drinkable. Wonderful, I'm okay with that. What I think is amazing is without a chemistry set, God led Moses to that solution. When there's a problem connected to God, the solution will come from him. Seek the Lord. I've been saying that a lot lately, but I'm going to keep saying it for a while. It's on my heart. Seek the Lord. We need his help. We get so entrenched in, I'm born again, and I'm grateful for that, that it's a necessity. I don't want it to diminish that. But it's as if we shut down, like, I don't really need to learn anymore. I don't need to know anymore. I'm good. I'm golden. I'm... And we forfeit a lot. I think there's a second observation. It seems to me that the prophet said to the king that if you seek the Lord, you'll find him, but if you forsake him, he'll forsake you. I'm not sure my language is the best on this, but the idea I think I can communicate, it has something to do with it's the wrath of God, but it's in a passive way. If you're not interested in God, He'll allow you to be disinterested. Another way it's said in Scripture is that the Spirit of God won't always strive with man. The grace of God is not infinite. If you consistently say no to the Lord, if you rebuff the Lord, if you're not interested in the Lord, if you won't cooperate with the Lord, I think you come to a place where the Lord says, okay. And I think we need to live with that awareness. Again, not in great dread, but I think a healthy respect. If you recognize the Lord's given you an invitation, listen. If you feel like He's put something before you, try to understand how to cooperate. Don't imagine that you'll do it at your leisure, when you're in the mood, when it's more suitable for you at another time in your life, at another life stage. If you recognize anything that feels like the Lord, even if it's something as simple as a let's pray moment. I can't tell you how many people I've talked to say, you know, Pastor, I missed it. I realized after the fact there was something there and I could have said let's pray and had a prayer. And I said, that's a huge step forward. Most of us have lived for years completely oblivious to that. And now you're awake enough to go, I missed. I said, I promise you, the Lord will give you another opportunity. The Lord will give you another opportunity. Remember the disciples on the night they come to arrest Jesus? They all hide. I mean, Peter takes most of the heat for it, but they all hid. Nobody wanted to own that. And on Resurrection Day, Jesus comes back to them and restores them, especially Peter, because he'd been the most verbal about it. But after Jesus' ascension, on multiple occasions, that same group of people who were terrified to even say they know Jesus, they said, you have His accent. They go, oh, no, not us. But after the ascension and the day of Pentecost, that same group of people who've been cowardly stand in front of the Sanhedrin, the ones who orchestrated Jesus' execution. And when they're ordered not to mention His name, they said, listen, we will not stop. You do what you need to do to us, but we're not going to stop. And they bring Him back in some a bit later, and they said, you have filled all the city with the story of this man's death. And this time they physically punished them. And it says they left that, having received that beating, worshiping that they were worthy to suffer disgrace for the name of the Lord. You see, none of us get it right all the time. So if you walk past one of those windows and you missed it, the Lord will give you another one. But I wouldn't encourage you to keep walking past them going, nah, it's not convenient today. I'm not doing that. Pastor's trying to make me into a fanatic, and I don't want to be a fanatic. I'm not going to be a fanatic. I'm going to my prayer closet. And go on with your bad self. But it seems to me that if we aren't pursuing the Lord, God will allow us to walk on. He releases us. And if you prefer the New Testament, Romans chapter 1. Romans chapter 1 is the opening to this amazing treatise on our faith. And in the beginning of it, by the Spirit of God, Paul describes this downward progression of the human heart when we refuse to give glory to God. And it's worth noting in verse 1, verse 18, it says, the wrath of God is being revealed from heaven against all the godlessness and the wickedness of men who suppress the truth by their wickedness. Now, I don't believe that was just a first century occurrence. I don't believe it's a uniquely 21st century occurrence. I think what he described is what we witness in the earth, that the wrath of God is being revealed from heaven against godlessness and the wickedness of men. How is that godlessness and wickedness expressed? By men who suppress the truth with their wickedness. The suppression of the truth, the refusal to acknowledge the truth, the refusal to listen to the truth, to yield to the truth. So you act in opposition to the truth. And when you do that, It's as if you're leaning down on the truth, going, I'll not let you escape. And what the scripture is telling us is that the wrath of God is revealed from heaven against those behaviors. That's not just an end time thing, folks.

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3: 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That's 855-577-2255. Now, let's get back to Pastor Allen to wrap up part two of his message called Prayer and Judgment.
2: There's some contributing factors in that passage that I think are worth tagging. I believe I put them in your notes. In verse 3, it says the people who are opposing God say there's no true God. They're still religious. They have a form of religion, but there's just no true God. There's no teaching priest, they said to the king. They had preachers, but there was no one teaching them the word of God. Their hearts weren't open. There was no law. They were a law unto themselves. Contributing factors that brought the pronouncement of judgment in that Chronicles passage. I would submit to you that when we recognize that God has turned to us in his judgment. And remember, judgment is not always an expression of anger or punishment. Judgment can be in your favor. But it's when God steps into time and says, I will no longer stay on the sidelines while this behavior escalates. And we know intuitively that if judgment is in favor of one, judgment is not in favor of someone else. But I learned this principle years ago on the People's Court. Not in some theological tome. Judge Wapner used to always render judgment in favor of someone, the plaintiff or the defendant. And so you needn't be frightened. You want to live in such a way that when God's judgment is expressed, it's in your favor. But whenever you recognize the judgment of God in play, Elimus the sorcerer and the governor, you want to do everything in your power to assuage the anger of God. God, be merciful to us. Read Daniel's prayer. It's in the book of Daniel. Read Daniel's prayer in chapter 9. It says in Daniel that he discovered by reading the book of Jeremiah that the time of their captivity was about over. They're going to spend 60 years in a foreign country. And he does the math and he goes, it's about time to go home. And then Daniel says this most remarkable prayer. But he confesses the sins of his people. But he doesn't pray, you know, God, forgive this people. They are stiff-necked and immoral and wicked.

0: He says, God, forgive us. And when you recognize the behaviors in suppressing the truth and the oppression of God, Jesus said we don't have to be afraid. We need to be engaged. The goal is the gospel to be preached in the whole world. Amen. But we can begin to pray, God, be merciful to us. In the midst of all the abundance and the blessing and the liberty and the freedom, we have turned it to our own comfort and convenience. God, we're sorry. Help us, God. We don't have to deny it. You see, there's a tendency to think, well, if I just don't talk about it, if I just don't look at it, if I just stay happy, I'm going to stay positive. Well, I'm an advocate of being positive. But when you recognize God's judgment, our priority becomes, what can I do to diminish that anger? I want to suggest one thing really quickly. My time's slipping away. And it's a force multiplier. It's a step beyond just let's pray. And it has to do with the role of fasting and prayer. Fasting is when you abstain from food for spiritual purposes. I'm not suggesting a spiritual diet. I understand that intermittent fasting has made its way into our health, and I'm good with that. I've practiced it for a long time. I believe it's beneficial. But I'm talking about something different. It's the intentionally abstaining from food for spiritual purposes. The time and energy I would normally spend shopping and preparing and to enjoy a meal, I'll take that effort and spend it with the Lord. With my Bible, with a book, in prayer, in some way. I'm going to take that effort. And I'll tell you what you'll discover really quickly is you'll become very aware of your creatureliness. Because you miss a meal or two, and you'll become very attuned to how frail you really are, or I do. But I don't know of anything in my life that God has consistently responded to as faithfully as he has when I've been willing to fast and pray. It doesn't mean every obstacle is melted or that the problem got resolved within 30 minutes. But I can tell you across my life when I look back in those seasons when I fasted and prayed, the faithfulness of God has been expressed towards me. Amen. And if that isn't a part of your spiritual disciplines, I would invite you towards it. It's very biblical. In Matthew 6, Jesus is speaking and he said, when you fast. He didn't say if you fast, or if the Lord leads you to fast, or if an angel comes to you and says you should fast. When you fast, don't look somber as the hypocrites do. They disfigure their faces to show men they're fasting. I tell you the truth. You know by now, that's kind of like he's shaking you by the shoulders. I'm telling you the truth. They've received their reward in full. But when you fast, the assumption is that we will. Put oil on your head and wash your face so that it will not be obvious to men that you're fasting, but only to the Father who's unseen. And your Father who sees what is done in secret will reward you. Jesus said God would reward you when you seek the Lord in this way. And I don't think that, you know, the meaning of that isn't about oil on your head and your makeup. It's about don't call attention to the fact that you're fasting. Don't go around, you know, well, I'd like to help you today, but my energy levels are really low because I missed my pancakes. We're kind of back to that creepy spiritual thing. Weird and creepy doesn't make you spiritual. It just makes you weird and creepy. But fasting puts the spiritual in front of the physical in our lives. Because usually when there's stress in our lives and when there's great anxiety, it's because there's some physical need that's captured our attention and captured our emotions. And it's dominating our thoughts and we're having trouble getting our minds renewed. And fasting begins to shift that. And you say, God, I'm going to take those physical needs of my own life and I'm going to subjugate those to seeking you for just a bit. And you begin to reverse that awareness. I think we all have to kind of, one of the hurdles we climb over is why would I make the effort? Isn't it enough? Can I just pray? Not good enough? I got two people to pray. I'll get pastor to pray. I got my small group to pray. I submitted prayer requests online to 63 different ministries. I'm covered. You know, that's easier than fasting. I don't like to fast. It's not easy for me. I have a sugar issue. Well, in Jeremiah 29, it says, seek the peace and prosperity of the city to which I've carried you into exile. This is in the midst of God's judgment. when God's judgment comes on you to the point that you can't live in the land I gave you. Jeremiah says, these are the instructions. Seek the peace and prosperity of the city to which I carried you. Pray to the Lord for it, because if it prospers, you too will prosper. This is what the Lord Almighty, the God of Israel, says. Don't let the prophets and diviners among you deceive you. Don't listen to the dreams you encourage them to have. They're prophesying lies to you in my name. I haven't sent them, declares the Lord. Make the effort to seek me, he said, even in the midst of my judgment. See, I think it's easy to capitulate. Say, well, you know, things are getting dark and things are deteriorating and marriage is being redefined, all the things, and go, you know, well, it's the end of the age and Jesus is coming back. Hallelujah. I think we have a different assignment. I think we have an assignment to see that the gospel of the kingdom is preached in the whole world. And I believe in the midst of that, we recognize there's going to be some tension. And we need to be a people who learn to pray to recognize the Spirit of God. And we'll have to overcome all those things that Jesus said are going to come with those seasons of his judgment. And we have enough biblical patterns of this happening that we're not surprised. But we engage. And if the Spirit of God prompts you, fast for a meal. If you've never fasted before, don't take down 40 days. Maybe you start with 40 minutes. I mean, it's a discipline and it's something that you engage. You know, if you've never run, or if you haven't run in 10 years, don't start with a marathon. Start by just walking faster to the mailbox. And I feel the same way with spiritual disciplines. If they haven't been a part of your routine, just begin to say, Lord, I want to seek you in a new way. You can even fast things other than food. No devices for 24 hours. I mean, there's a variety of ways to fast other than just food. But you don't forfeit something that doesn't matter to you. Like, I'm not going to hunt elephants for 30 minutes. That's not exactly a sacrifice. I won't eat any mushrooms all day today, because I am seeking the Lord. You know, we don't con God. Was it David said, I won't offer to the Lord something that cost me nothing. And you want to give God your best. So it seems to me, and then this notion of judgment, we have three general options. Either Jesus returns and yay, or final judgment comes, or the Second Chronicles 7 thing, if my people will humble themselves and seek my face. And you know, how that plays out is beyond us. None of us knows the day or the hour. So rather than choose the scenario that you prefer and shut down, how about if we seek the Lord?
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16: 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I always love bringing forward great pro-life people who are doing great pro-life work. And that work comes in many forms and many shapes. My guest today is China Cochran. She is the founder of a company called Naden, and she makes beautiful, beautiful jewelry. And part of what she does as a business is she gives a portion of her proceeds to crisis pregnancy centers. And I am excited to talk with her about all she's doing. China, thanks for coming on.
17: Yes, it's such an honor to be here. I'm so excited.
16: Yeah, well, it's my pleasure. And this is, look, I'm a guy. I can't say that I look at jewelry and I don't even like to wear a watch. But I, you know, I was looking at your site and all that you have, and you really do have some beautiful items. We'll talk about the specifics of what you make, but let's start with you and sort of your background. I mean, you know, tell me about, you know, before you even started the business, you know, tell me about yourself.
17: Sure, absolutely. So my reason why of starting the business actually comes from my testimony of who I am and how my life began. So I was an unwanted and unplanned pregnancy. I felt that my entire life. And when I was around 28 years old, I found out that my mom didn't know who my dad was. So that was kind of the idea of like why I was unplanned. Like in my mind, I never really knew that. But when I realized that I was actually unplanned, it hit something in me, sparked something in me that really shifted my perspective. I had been a Christian for about 9 years at that point. But I knew in that moment that I was going to do something with the pro-life movement, that I was going to stand firm, that every life is precious, no matter how you were conceived, no matter who you are. And it shifted something in me that thought, I can't change my past, but I can change my future, and I can help young moms and I can help young families to understand that no matter what circumstance they're in, they are loved by God, they were designed by God, and they have a purpose on this earth. So that was that. That's when I started to really think about how I could give back to the pro-life movement. I wasn't a Christian until I was 19 years old. I was radically saved on a little tiny Baptist Christian college campus. A few people prayed over me. And in that moment, I instantly saw the world anew. And that kind of, that's when my identity changed too. I went from being, realizing that I was, I guess I had like a perspective of myself that I wasn't enough and kind of went through my own identity issues as a kid. But in that moment, in that day, I knew without a doubt in my mind that I was made on purpose and with purpose. And so that's when my life changed. And if, I don't know if you have any questions leading up to that. Now I am married to my husband, who's the most intelligent man in the entire world. And we have four beautiful children. They are just the best gift. I can't imagine life without them. They have pushed me through some of my toughest days. And I see motherhood as the greatest, greatest gift, truly. Like next to being a wife, just being a mother is so rewarding every single day, if you allow it to be. And if you lean into Christ. And so see, knowing that and knowing my children and the gift that they are, I just want other moms who are in a, either a crisis or maybe they think they just can't do it situation to know the other side of the story, that motherhood really is a blessing and it children really are our inheritance. So that's kind of what pushed me to start Naden.
16: Yeah, that's fantastic. So some questions, and I always say to people, you know, get as personal as you want or tell me, hey, I'm not interested in talking about that. Do you know why you were unwanted?
17: Yeah. So when that was kind of the story. So when I was 28, my mom like slipped and told me that she realized that I might not have been her first husband's child. And when she said that, it was very awkward for the both of us because I said, well, what did you just say? And I never heard that part of the story. I just knew that every time that anything went wrong in our family was my fault. And that was very difficult as a kid, if you don't know Christ, to constantly be reminded that you're the reason for the divorce, you're the reason for the next divorce. There were actually three divorces that I was, quote, the reason for. And as a kid, I had no idea what that meant. Like, I had no idea. But now as an adult, and as my mom confessed, I was able to see that the guilt and shame that held her back was actually being misplaced and put onto me because I was the easiest target because she didn't know who my father was. But thankfully, in today's age, you can do DNA testing and all of that. And so I ended up doing that and found out that my dad really is her first husband. I don't have a relationship with him. He never wanted anything to do with me. I wasn't even a Christian, but he would say, like, I was the child that was too good for him. And then she had that guilt and shame. So she kind of, like, would just project her own feelings onto me unintentionally. I know it was all unintentional. And that's why I have such a heart for mothers, because I know how hard it is. And I know what it's like to live in guilt and shame. And I thank God that he set me free when I was 19, because I probably would have carried that a lot differently. But knowing my identity, knowing that this was all on purpose and with a purpose, I feel so refreshed that God would even use someone like me that was, you know, in this situation. But yeah, that's how I know for sure.
18: Yeah. Amazing story. Thank you for sharing. I know it's not always easy to share stuff like that and difficult chapters, but it is amazing. Like some of the strongest and most forceful pro-life people are people that have a story along those lines that you just told in one way, shape or form. Maybe they had an abortion themselves, or they knew someone, or they were unwanted. The stories are they're numerous that are out there. So, thank you. I appreciate you sharing that. So I want to talk a little bit about your business. I feel like maybe this could be a dumb question, and maybe it's not, but what does Natan mean?
17: Oh yeah. So Natan actually is inspired by the Hebrew word Natan, which means to give. It's spelled the same way, but because it's spelled the same way backwards, Natan is, it also means, or Natan in Hebrew, it also means to receive. So when we were starting our business, we really wanted to call ourselves something about giving. We just didn't know what that was going to look like, because we knew we were giving back 20% of our profits to pro-life pregnancy centers. We knew giving had to be in the name. And I prayed about it and prayed about it. We actually thought we were going to call ourselves Give Big, which was BYG, which stood for Give Before You Get. And that just was not feminine enough. And so I started praying about it. I'm like, Lord, what can our name be? I'm just asking the Lord. And I just heard like a still, gentle, like, you love Hebrew. And in my thoughts, I was like, oh, I do love Hebrew. So I started looking up the Hebrew word for give. And it was Natan. And I noticed that it also meant to receive. So it literally means to give and to receive, because it's a palindrome. So it has two meanings. And I knew in that moment that was going to be the name. I just had to put a Southern twang on it, because we're down here in Alabama and no one's going to be going around going Natan. It just wasn't going to happen. Yeah. So we're Natan. And when this is the fun part, when I put it in the font that I'd already decided, no matter what, I loved, I put it in, the T stood out like a cross. And I was amazed. I showed it to my husband. I'm like, this is it. This is our name. We can't go backwards. So that's where it came from.
18: Amazing. I'm actually going to, let's see here. I was going to share my screen. Oh, here we go. Entire screen for those that are watching. Obviously, we do post this on Rumble. So if you're not on Rumble and you're curious as to what I'm showing, Chai, can you see what I'm showing?
17: Yes.
18: You can too. So if you're listening and you're not, you want to see this, go to rumble.com and then look for Cleveland Right to Life, and you could see all the episodes. But this one, it's kind of helpful to have a visual here. So again, I'm looking, you do see on your website, you do see, you know, give equals receive. And so just what you were talking about, tell me about, you know, were you always into jewelry? Are you, you know, is this something that, how did this transpire? Just curious.
17: Sure. I think that in life, like everything that happens kind of leads up to the next thing, if you will. And I have a grandmother. She's my great grandmother. She is 101 this year. And she and my great grandfather were really big into gemstones and gems. My grandmother still is. They're all over her house. They're in the design. My grandfather built their house and they're all in the design, like in their fireplace. He's put special gems throughout their fireplace setting, and it's really beautiful. Mm-hmm. They have always given me a desire to look at what's beautiful. They're very crafty. My great grandmother actually, when I would go to her house, she would let me go and sort through her beads and just design and create things. And I just remember that from an early age. I would go visit them once a year until we moved to Alabama, and then I would visit more frequently. And I just had this desire to create because of her. And then even my mother was very creative, always helping me come up with designs with jewelry, just fun stuff. We would go to, you know, Hobby Lobby or Michael's and grab supplies on the weekend, and that's what we would do. And so there were things like that that I remember from my childhood that were good, because I do remember things that were not good all throughout my childhood. But I do remember those just really sweet, good moments before I came to Christ. And they were always around creating. And so having children of my own, of course, I would make fun jewelry with them and just bring that heart back to our own family table. And when I used to, I'm a runner, mm-hmm. and I used to wear a lot of jewelry, but then when I would run, I'd have to take it off. So I had this thought that, like, I wanted something where we could swim, sweat, and shower in. And I knew that that's what a lot of other companies were doing. So the beads had to be out there. So I started asking my husband, who I said is, like, incredibly intelligent, to help me source beads that I knew without a doubt in my mind were going to be the highest quality, that I could swim, sweat, and shower in and never needed to take off. And when he located them, that solidified for me that this was the path we were going to take. We were going to run a jewelry business where I could create these pieces for women as well. So the heart was from childhood, and then it just carried on. And then my husband's intelligence and my desire just kind of came together one night, and I was like, this is going to be it. This is it.
18: Fantastic. Yeah. So on the screen, you're seeing that 20% of all profits are given to pro-life pregnancy resource centers across America. So, you know, that alone should be a reason that if you're looking for a gift for somebody, we're not too far away from Mother's Day. If you're looking for something for yourself or just a spontaneous gift, I always say, like, why go to the mall? Why go somewhere? You know, we've done, there's pro-life coffee companies. Like, you're going to drink coffee, just drink their coffee, right? Because the money goes to a good cause. I want to make an observation or ask a question. You mentioned three times how intelligent your husband is. Is he, like, in front of you right now? Is he in the same room?
17: No.
18: Okay. All right.
17: No.
18: Okay.
17: He's actually with our children. He helped make the house quiet. So we both work from home. Yeah. We're both here working from home, and our two eldest are homeschooled. And so, we're always together. Like, we're just always together. That's the kind of family we are. But he really is, like, if I have any questions about anything, I'm going to him first, and then I'll see counsel elsewhere. But yeah.
18: Okay.
17: He is not asking. He would probably be embarrassed that I said it three times. Don't mention it again.
18: Yeah. No. Okay. I'm like, well, how do I get my wife to say that about me?
17: That's so funny. Oh,
18: yeah.
17: I love it.
18: But, no, this is really fantastic. So, again, if you're not watching, on Rumble, and we'll actually have, some quick shorts on this as well, so people can see, but you go to Natan.gives, and that's spelled Natan.gives, and that's the site, and that's where you go and you can shop and take a look. Again, I admittedly, I'm not like a jewelry guy, I don't know, but it's very, very pretty jewelry here, and it's a really nice website as well. So I would ask that everybody goes there, as I always do. Please go to the site and patronize good businesses who are helping as well. Tell me, how long have you been in business?
17: We've actually only been in business for a year and 4 months.
18: Okay.
17: We're really new. Yeah, really new. We were just blown away by the support in our first year, to be honest. It was incredible. It's obviously, you know, God's touched it. He's been with us in every single step. And so I just give all that back to the Lord. Like, we're nothing. I'm literally homeschooling my children and doing this in the evenings or doing this throughout the day when I can get a pocket of nap time or something like that. So it's all the Lord. Like, He is just in it. I didn't tell you before, but I had a thought. I feel like it would be important to share. So something that I love about our jewelry, and one of the reasons why I wanted to create this, was because I wanted something that daily, not only could I daily wear, but daily reminded me to look back at the scriptures and remember the truths that I've already memorized. So whether that's a passage of scripture or just a thought that's biblical. So like I wear I wear a lot of bracelets every day, but like just an example, the pearl bracelet, it's freshwater pearls and gold beads and in between each pearl. And the name of that bracelet is actually Alive and Active. So that's based off of the scripture that tells us that the word of God is alive and active, sharper than a double-edged sword, penetrates dividing soul and spirit. I could keep going on and on, but I won't do that. But that scripture reminds me personally to get in the word of God. And that's something that I want. I want to get in the physical word of God. I'm all about listening. I'm all about, you know, listening to the Bible on YouVersion or however it's available to me. But I really, really benefit from getting in the word of God and opening a physical Bible and reading it aloud to my children. And so that bracelet's on me every day as my reminder. The word of God is alive and active. It's so crucial. And so each bracelet's actually strategically named to point the woman back to Christ. Like another one I wear every day is pray for him. Daily reminded. When my husband and I might not be seeing eye to eye. I might not be seeing him as the most intelligent guy in the world. Like I might just be really struggling, right? I look down at my wrist. I have pray for him and speak with wisdom on every single day. So when I'm about to use my tongue for something that's not going to glorify the Lord, I immediately hold it and I just pray and I seek him because of the tiny reminder on my wrist. It's so profound. You would think it's, you know, it's not that big of a deal, but when you're intentionally wearing something to remind you of who God is and what his word says about you and others, it's a game changer. So that's one of the reasons I think that we have been we've been able to get out there as much as we have is because every woman wants that. Every Christian woman wants to be reminded of the word of God. And that was kind of my whole heart behind it as well.
18: Yeah. Excellent. No, thank you for bringing that up. That's a really good point. Cause I'm looking to my left as I always do, cause my screen's here and that's what I'm looking at. And I could see, exactly what you're talking about. Now I'm curious too, as to, you know, as a business, like how do you, so you come up with your own designs and then you buy the material and you put them together. Mm-hmm. So do you keep, you know, you keep like an inventory of, you know, you have 100 of this type, 100 of this type, and then people order and you ship, do you ship out of your house? Are your kids involved? Does your intelligent husband help with the shipping?
17: That's a great, all great questions. So at first I kept a lot of inventory. But then as we started to grow, I go to shows as well. I'll go to events. I went to Share the Arrows last year. And then I also went to America Fest. This year we're going to some of the young women's events. And then we're going to go to Share the Arrows again in America Fest. Lord willing, that's what we have signed up to do so far. So that's where we're at. But for those sort of things, I obviously have a ton of inventory I bring with me and I just hand bead all of those bracelets. We do sell other American made items like necklaces with certain charms that point you back to the scripture and they're all American made. They're 14 or 18 karat gold filled so you can swim, sweat and shower in them. So I keep those on hand. I keep our earrings on hand. But as far as the bracelets go, it can be really tricky. So I would make a ton up when we first started. I had, all my inventory and kind of had just different numbers on the site. So they would either run out of stock or however that would work. But the more that we started to do this, the more we realized that we needed to offer more sizing for women. So typical stores will offer, a 6.5 and a 7.25. And that's it. If you're anywhere in between or over that, then you just don't fit in. And that's not how we saw it. We saw it the more that we would get questions, I realized, okay, we need more options. So I'm even very flexible, like down to if you are not any of my sizes that we put here, put the closest size we have, put in special instructions what you've measured, and I'll do my best to create a piece that fits you perfectly. And while it's just me running this show, like mainly I am able to do that. And even as we hire on and even as we bring people to our team, we're going to be very flexible. We want women to want to wear the pieces that they order. We don't want it to be like, oh, well, I just got the closest size. We're doing our best to try to accommodate to everybody. So with that model, with that business model, it's tricky to keep a lot on hand because I don't want to have, X amount on this, but for the basic, very basic size, like 6.5 and 7.25. Yeah. We typically have a few made up of each item that you see on the website. And as we grow, we know we'll have to do more. But just that's the way that we've been handling it. We observe, we see what's trending, what's going. We might have way more when we first introduce something because we know it's going to go out the door really fast. And then when I say we, so my husband works full time during the day from home, but then in the evenings after our babies go to bed, they all our children go to bed at 7. we'll do a parenting seminar another day, but they all go to bed at 7. And so when they go to bed, we usually come in here and we start working together on Nathan. And so if it's, whether it's building bracelets or however, whatever it is that's on the list, my husband will help. So if it, he literally will, there are certain bracelets that are, that take a lot more time, and he will sit there and say, do we have any more of the dwell in him stack, for instance, and that he knows he's going to get on that one because it's going to take me a lot more time, where I can use the machines to kind of build and create much faster, and my hands are much smaller, but the ones that one by one beads, he will like truly be making them with me. So that's great. The kids aren't allowed to help in Alabama. Like, they're really not allowed to be as helpful as they want to be, but they have a huge desire. So something we do is we gift a lot. We gift people who have inspired our faith or inspired our business or encouraged us to keep going. So if we notice someone who's really busy in the pro-life movement and they're just blessing people, we'll reach out to them individually and just say, hey, you know, we really would love to gift you because of what you're doing. And when we do that, I allow our daughters to come in and they're allowed to help me build those gifts. So anything that's non-revenue generating, they're allowed to help.
18: Gotcha. No, I notice you don't, you mentioned you're in Alabama. You don't have an accent. Are you not from Alabama?
17: That's right. So my mom was from Alabama. And when I was about four years old, she remarried my stepdad, and he was from New York, and we moved to Ohio. So all of those accents. And then, you know, I never really had any kind of accent. People have asked if I'm Canadian. People have asked all kind of questions, and I don't know what I sound like to you. But when you have a parent that's from New York and then a parent that's from Alabama, there's kind of a hard.
18: It's in between. Yeah. Well, yeah, I'm here in Ohio, and I was actually going to say you have basically an Ohio accent, which is
17: awesome.
18: You know, people will say we have an accent, but I don't think we do. Right. I don't know. That's interesting. But really nice. So again, as we're coming to an end here, this is, you know, again, beautiful stuff. I can't, you know, encourage people enough to just to go to the site, Nathan.gives. And again, Nathan is NATAN. So if you're not able to go watch this episode on Rumble, you could just go to the website on your phone or at home and, you know, check it out. There's always a million reasons to get someone a gift or get something for yourself. And it really is very pretty, very beautiful stuff, and love your story. And there's again, another reminder of 20% of the profits go to crisis pregnancy centers. And that is really, really important. Can people connect with you? I found you on social media. Can you share with the various social media? Because a lot of people like to, you know, follow people on social media as well.
17: Yeah, that would be great. So if anyone's on Instagram first, we always encourage you to go there first because we can be silenced through the algorithm. So on Instagram, our handle is just @Nathan.gives. So that's NATAN.GIVES. And we love connecting there. That's actually where I'm the most active. So we do monthly giveaways there. And so if you love our products, but you can't shop yet, you jump on the giveaways because I'm always surprised who wins. It's amazing. It's so fun to be able to do that. So we do that every single month. We'll have one in April. And then we're on Facebook, just Nathan on Facebook, NATAN. But I think if you type in NATAN.GIVES, it might get you there faster. I think there might be other businesses or just people named Nathan because okay. it's a common Hebrew word. But we have a small following there, but we love to connect there too. I'm very responsive. If there's anything that you have a question about or you just don't know, you can always ask me and I'm going to respond. So.
18: Yeah. Well, I connected with you on Instagram and you responded really quickly. Yes. When I came across what you were doing, I'm like, oh, that's for us. And we connected really quickly. And now here you are on the show. Well, Chai Cochran, thank you so much for, first of all, that you're doing and for coming on the show. I really appreciate it. And again, all that you're doing. Thank you so much.
17: Thank you so much. Thank you.
18: Yes, and thank all of you for listening to this episode of From the Median Podcast. We will see you next time. Hey, hold tight while we take a quick break, and we'll be back with another great episode of From the Median Podcast.
19: For the 2027 Bringing America Back to Life convention, we're pleased to announce that Lorenzo Henry will be our Saturday night gala keynote speaker. Lorenzo plays the character of Judas Thaddeus, or St. Jude the Apostle, in the upcoming Mel Gibson film, The Resurrection of the Christ. St. Jude was one of the 12 apostles chosen by Jesus. After Pentecost, Jude preached the gospel widely in the East, particularly in Mesopotamia and Persia. He was often alongside St. Simon the Zealot, and he's traditionally regarded as the author of the New Testament Epistle of Jude, which urges believers to contend for the faith against false teachers and immorality. He's best known as the patron saint of hopeless and desperate causes, and according to tradition, he was martyred around 65 AD in Persia with St. Simon, beaten to death with a club. The plot of the film is largely being kept under wraps, but it's described as a direct sequel to The Passion of the Christ, focusing on the events surrounding Jesus' resurrection and its immediate aftermath. Mel Gibson has characterized the project as a vast theological experience, rather than a straightforward gospel retelling. It explores deeper spiritual dimensions, including the 3 days between the crucifixion and resurrection, the harrowing of hell where Jesus descended into hell, the fall of the angels, spiritual warfare, and battles involving angels, demons, and other realms. The film emphasizes the power and meaning of the resurrection as the central event in human history. Lorenzo has said that the resurrection of the Christ is the most important role or project he's ever been a part of. He'll share with us his on-set experiences in part one of this epic film. 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
16: 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This is Jerry Serino, Molly Smith's co-host on From the Median podcast. Thank you so much for joining me. I really appreciate you being here. Really appreciate you sharing the show with your friends and family in any way you can, because we want as many people listening to the messages that we have on this show. Molly has done such a wonderful job of getting such wonderful guests and getting the word out there. We want to continue to do that. So I'm really grateful for you listening. And my guest today is someone I've actually gotten to know virtually, as I have gotten to know so many people, quite frankly, virtually, which is the one thing I do like about social media, because I have a love-hate relationship with it. But my guest today is Cassandra Baber, and she was on my other podcast, and I've actually used her story many, many times in talking to colleges and universities when I talk. The biggest sort of what the pro-abortion side gotcha sort of question or point that is often made is, what about rape? What about rape or incest, right? And I combat that in my talks, and I'm sure all of you listening have had to combat that, and some of you have successfully, and some of you maybe struggle with that one. But Cassandra has a phenomenal story, and I've asked her to come on today to talk about it, to, I think, encourage all of us to take on that objection that we are often given, the issue of rape. So, Cassandra, enough of me. Thank you so much for joining me. I appreciate you coming on.
20: Oh, I appreciate you having me, and I love all of you. So it's never enough.
16: Yes.
20: I'm really excited to be here. It's been a while since I've been public, probably about a year. I came out of hiding just for you, Jerry, and your listeners. Yeah, I appreciate how you set that up. I'll get right into it.
16: Yeah, please do. Yeah, tell us your story.
20: Yeah. I was 18, very innocent young woman, just first month in college, and I ended up in a place that probably you don't want your kids in a big club. I was so naive, and I ended up being lured into an alleyway by a predator who was very clever. And I think that's it's an important point that I do like to make, that what we sometimes think of as rape is like movie scenarios. This man knew exactly what he was doing. He was 30 years old. I was just barely 18. And he got me in a situation and in a place where I couldn't get out. And the good news is I conceived my son, Dakota, who is now 28. I did not talk about the rape for 18 years. I was, despite what you might hear, I was excited to be a mom. I thought it was a beautiful gift. Mm-hmm. I'm a cradle Catholic. I knew Mary really well. I knew our mother very well. I knew Jesus, and I knew what abortion was. And I knew that abortion would kill my son. And I want to remind you, I didn't talk about the rape.
18: Right. Recall from our last, and I'm sure people are thinking this, okay, this happens. Well, what did you tell your parents and your family? You're barely 18, and they see you at some point and see that you have a bump, right? A baby bump. So how did that go? What did you say? What was everyone's reaction?
20: It was not, it wasn't a great reaction, right? And I've never asked, no one's ever asked me that. It's a good question. So I found out I was pregnant at 6 weeks. I was terrified. I was not terrified of being pregnant. I was terrified of this man. Mm-hmm. And all I could think about was protecting my son from this man. But I, like I said, I had a very strong devotion or a love or understanding of Mary. And I just kind of brought her in deeper into my life. And I trusted that my parents would support me. My father was incredible, just beautiful, beautiful dad, just beautiful who he is. My mom was initially really, really angry, but I didn't say much. I just said, I'm pregnant. This is what's going to happen. I'm having a baby.
18: But what do you guys want to do? They didn't know it was through rape.
20: I didn't say that. They both, 18 years later, after I went public with all of the information, they each said that, and I don't remember this. This is funny. They each said that I told them never to ask me. They both thought that maybe this was not a mutual situation. And I was a very sweet girl. And apparently when each of them asked me separately, I told them to never ask me again. And if they did, they would never see me or my son again. So I guess I wasn't ready to talk about it. I was a really bright student. I was a straight A student. You know, I was homecoming queen in high school. And so it was more of a humiliation, I think, more than anything. But I didn't necessarily expect the reactions that I got. I was pretty well ostracized on my campus. I was there right up until like 2 weeks before my son was born. I was in Florida, and then I went back to New York.
18: So so you're from New York. And what was the school in Florida? If you are able to say, you don't have to.
20: I'm okay with saying. It was Rollins College. It's a very wealthy private university.
18: Okay.
20: I was there as a very impoverished young girl with lots of financial aid. It was a very strange place to be pregnant and to be poor. And that's actually a good question, because the girls there were aborting their children, right? And they were very confused why I wasn't.
18: I see. So that was the stigmatism you were getting. Not that, she's pregnant, thinking, you know, with a boyfriend or a one night stand,
20: exactly.
18: That wasn't the judgment. Yeah.
20: In fact, it's funny that you say that, because it was one of the stories that I did tell. I could not figure out how to talk about this. I was so innocent. I'm telling you, so very innocent. So it was one of the stories that I made up along the way, was that, I just had a one night stand. I didn't even know what that was until someone mentioned it to me. They're like, maybe you had a one night stand. I'm like, okay. So it was a lot of, I was so blessed with my son and with the gifts that God gave me in terms of being very determined and persevering and smart. So I just wanted to be a good mom. And my parents eventually came around, my mom particularly, they came around, they were so supportive. But it was really hard. It wasn't easy. But what was most traumatizing to me are the number of people who told me my son should be dead, not because of rape, because I didn't talk about that, because I was poor, because I had my whole life ahead of me, because I was smart. I was so confused by these conversations. And this is what I was told over. No one ever said to me, well, we'll help you. We'll make sure that you have everything you need for your baby and everything you need for your college. It was kill your baby or your life is over. That's not true. I did not kill my son. My life did not end. I was an award-winning journalist. I've had a lot of success. He's a software engineer who is one of the most brilliant people I know. He's top 3% of earners in the world, which I know is important to the world. So that's why I say that. So it's not true, the information that we are given about what mothers who become pregnant in unexpected or in traumatic ways experience.
18: Yeah, so you really checked the box in a sense with all of the arguments like I get from when I do talks, and I'm sure everyone listening has gotten this, you know, when they announce they're pro-life or whoever they're talking to, people say, what about rape? They say, what about a poor person, someone who's poor? What about someone who's young and they have their whole life ahead of them? How are women going to succeed, right, in life? How are they going to be expected to be successful having to care for a baby, right? And on and on and on and on. They give all those. And yet, not only did you do all these great things, your son did too. You survived. You recently got a law degree, if I remember correctly, right?
20: No, I was going toward law school, and then the Lord said, no, you're going to do psychology. School right now for psychology. That's a whole separate story based on my own healing. I wanted to do that for other women like myself through our Lord. That's a different, you'll have to have me on another time for that. Okay. I think what I hear you asking and prepping me for is I am the most hated person in the pro-life world and the pro-choice world. Mm-hmm. Everyone's mad at me all the time, and it's okay. And because if you are telling me that you are against abortion, except in rape and incest, that's not true. You're not against abortion. Mm-hmm. You're not against the killing of one innocent human being. In fact, you think it's okay for my son to be dead. You think it's okay for my son to be murdered and for his father to go on and on and on forever and ever, even though he's a criminal. So there's something so disgusting and twisted. And the pro-abortion side has done an amazing job in using emotional manipulation and emotional psychology. I know, because I was in marketing for a long time, I know how to do this. Mm-hmm. In order to make people believe that if we don't have abortion, then women like me who are raped have to have rapists' babies and that their lives are over. It's the opposite. Rape and abortion don't even come together. In fact, the same percentage of women who are raped abort as those who are not raped. Rape has nothing to do with abortion. It's a lie. It makes me sick. And it also keeps predators on the street, keeps predators continuing to rape women and boys, whomever they're raping, mm-hmm. and then kills innocent human beings. So that's what you're supporting when you support abortion and rape.
18: Yeah. Well, what I do in my talk is I show an ultrasound, two ultrasounds, and they say, which one is a baby conceived in rape? You know, and the answer obviously is you don't know that, right? It's the result is the same as far as what you do. And then I ask the question, well, what should we do with the rapist? Can we give them the death penalty? Well, no, it's not legal anywhere, right? It's not legal anywhere, even for a murderer to get the death penalty in most states. And I'm not

0: world that screams for your attention, there is a place that invites you to peace. You don't need a building. You don't need a choir. You just need to turn your heart to Air One.
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2: Actually talk about their children as being these saving graces to motivate them through their lives after such horrific evil, that they bring them motivation. That's what my son did to me. I have a really beautiful friend. I have to connect you with her, Alicia, who had three children. She was raped with two of the children. It makes me cry talking about her. She has the most beautiful story. I have other friends and colleagues who have been raped and who have had their children. I have friends and colleagues who have been raped and did not have their children. The friends and colleagues who were raped and did not have their children and aborted their children have had a much more difficult time. Rape is a big deal. It's awful. It's a terribly traumatic experience, and it needs to be addressed. However, we don't stop rape by killing the children that are conceived in these horrific crimes. If I had a two-year-old and my husband raped me in front of the two-year-old, I wouldn't kill my two-year-old. Mm-hmm. So whenever we hear this conversation, just know automatically this person does not understand what rape and what abortion is. They care about abortion.
3: Yeah. No, I agree. I mean, that's why I think it's the argument that is often made. Now, what I would always clap back at too is to say, okay, well, let's say that we would you support banning abortion except for rape? They'll say, well, no. Well, then don't give me that reason. I saw a post, I think it was by Lila Rose from Live Action, and I think she said something like, or somebody did, said something like, you know, stabbing, you know, and killing a baby who was conceived in rape versus not conceived in rape, you're still stabbing the baby, right? You're still killing them. So nothing changes there, right? Right? It just makes it more, in a sense, what you're saying is it actually makes the rape in the experience even more traumatic. Correct.
2: That's what the research, the true research shows. And what is sad is the pro-murder side brings these wounded girls in front of the rest of the world to talk about how they aborted the child that was conceived through rape and how happy they are. They're not happy. And it's so difficult to show. I'm a journalist by trade, right? So I've had to dig really deep for the truth about rape, about abortion, just about abortion in general. And at the end of the day, and this is what I always say, abortion is a multi-billion dollar organization. They make billions and billions of dollars off of your dead children, our dead children. That's it. It's a money-making opportunity, and they cannot lose that money. There's also, of course, the spiritual side, which I don't feel like I even need to get into, because if you are supporting abortion and you're Christian or you're Catholic, you are not Christian or Catholic. You're supporting a satanic sacrifice, a human rights violation of the most innocent, vulnerable human being on the planet. I mean, it's just so simple. It's human DNA. Human DNA is human. It's not cat. It's not dog. It's a very simple discussion. We don't kill human beings. We don't kill victims of crimes.
3: Yeah, I know. Thank you. So well said. There's a lot to talk about.
2: I know. It's the worst.
3: I know. And well, I'll definitely have you back to talk some more, because I have a feeling the guests are going to say, wow, she was really great. And they're going to want you back. But so we're obviously facing in the news right now, as of today as we're recording, we have Kamala Harris, who's the presidential nominee, even though no one voted for her, and a nut job, radical left wing vice president who is maybe as bad or worse. But Joe Biden, the Catholic, by the way, was just as bad. So I don't know what's the difference, except at least his excuse was he had dementia. These

0: two people don't have dementia and can't put, you know, coherent words together. They're awful. If they're elected, they're going to continue down the road. And I have no doubt that they're going to even go above and beyond to push abortion. They're doing it in schools. We know that this vice president, you know, supported and pushed, you know, transitioning. And if you don't support your kid being transitioned, we're going to take your kid from you. We know that they are radical people that were willing to ignore the law. Boy, where do you think, I know it's hard to predict, where do you think we're going in this country? Because Ohio here, where I'm at, a really conservative state, voted for abortion in the Constitution.
1: Very disappointing. Very disappointing.
0: I know.
1: Very disappointed by that. I'm going to tell you from my heart what I think has to happen. And so I'm currently studying Catholic psychology, or a form of psychology that involves spirituality, right? And my focus is on women, so I'm studying a lot about feminism. What we need to do, faithful Catholics, faithful Christians, we have to. I feel like this is the end of the game here. We have to pray against feminism. That spirit is so evil. And those women who instituted the idea of abortion were wounded, terribly, terribly mentally ill women who hated their mothers, who had terribly abusive mothers. And so it was easy for the, I'm just going to say it like it is. It was easy for the enemy to get in and use them to say that they should, that motherhood should be destroyed. Because that's what it is. It's destroying women and it's destroying motherhood. And we just see the next level with transitioning. These poor people that are being used to do that, we have to get right with our Father in heaven and get connected with Mary, our mother. And if we're not all doing that as Christians, we don't have a chance. Unless we're walking in the light of the true perfect mother and sharing that spirit to combat the anti-mother spirit, we've lost. We have lost. We cannot go forward without this support, with this Marian ideology. She is the perfect mother. The reason I didn't abort my son, two reasons. One, I knew what abortion was and I knew what it did. So that's number one. Stop lying about what abortion is. We have to say it loudly, boldly, and we're going to get hurt for it. People are going to scream at us. They spit at me. They tell me that I'm going to be raped. They hope I'm raped over and over again. Praise the Lord for that. Expect it. We have to be bold. We have to tell the truth, and it doesn't matter. We're going to hurt people's feelings. People are dying. Children are dying. And the second piece is that I understood what it was to be a mother, that it's sacrificing, and I understood that because I had a model in Mary. And we all have that biblically.
0: Beautiful. So well said. I won't even try to, you know, comment from there. That was so well said to sum up this conversation. Thank you for sharing your story. Obviously, it's an emotional one and difficult to tell, but you're telling it, and I'm grateful for it. And yes, we will definitely have to have you back on. All the best to you, Cassandra, and thank you so much for being here.
1: Thanks for letting me be here. It's an honor.
0: Yes, my pleasure, definitely. And thank all of you for listening. We will see you again next time. Thank you so much for listening, and please remember that life is our greatest gift from God. God bless.
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3: For the 2027 Bringing America Back to Life Convention, we're pleased to announce that Lorenzo Henry will be our Saturday night gala keynote speaker. Lorenzo plays the character of Judas Thaddeus, or St. Jude the Apostle, in the upcoming Mel Gibson film, The Resurrection of the Christ. St. Jude was one of the 12 apostles chosen by Jesus. After Pentecost, Jude preached the gospel widely in the East, particularly in Mesopotamia and Persia. He was often alongside St. Simon the Zealot, and he's traditionally regarded as the author of the New Testament Epistle of Jude, which urges believers to contend for the faith against false teachers and immorality. He's best known as the patron saint of hopeless and desperate causes, and according to tradition, he was martyred around 65 AD in Persia with St. Simon, beaten to death with a club. The plot of the film is largely being kept under wraps, but it's described as a direct sequel to The Passion of the Christ, focusing on the events surrounding Jesus' resurrection and its immediate aftermath. Mel Gibson has characterized the project as a vast theological experience, rather than a straightforward gospel retelling. It explores deeper spiritual dimensions, including the 3 days between the crucifixion and resurrection, the harrowing of hell where Jesus descended into hell, the fall of the angels, spiritual warfare, and battles involving angels, demons, and other realms. The film emphasizes the power and meaning of the resurrection as the central event in human history. Lorenzo has said that the resurrection of the Christ is the most important role or project he's ever been a part of. He'll share with us his on-set experiences in part one of this epic film. Our radio host, Jerry Serino Jr., will interview Lorenzo in a fireside chat format. As we get closer to the event, we'll ask our audience to submit questions for Mr. Henry. 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
16: It's Town Hall. I'm Keith Peters in Washington. In an address to the nation tonight, President Trump says the White House has created a new website with documents that Trump says reveal major areas of concern in election security. The site went live Thursday as Trump was delivering a primetime address on foreign interference and foreign influence in U.S. elections.
17: Over a period of years, starting during the 2020 election cycle, the People's Republic of China carried out what is believed to be the largest compromise of election data in history, resulting in China's illicit acquisition of 220 million U.S. voter files. That information includes names, addresses, phone numbers, political party preferences, and other sensitive data.
16: The president also said the U.S. is winning big in Iran, and you will see the fruits of that labor very, very shortly. Authorities in Texas are continuing to watch the weather as heavy rains cause flooding conditions in Texas Hill Country. Texas Governor Greg Abbott says the hardest hit areas of flooding are expecting more rain and are not out of danger.
18: Once again, life-threatening, catastrophic flooding remains our main risk tonight and overnight through the early morning hours. There will be an ongoing risk of some tornadoes. 59 counties or in flood watch.
16: Two people are known dead, already being swept away by the floods. Experts said the flooding is severe, but not as bad in some areas as last year. Heavy smoke from wildfires is darkening skies from the U.S. Midwest to the East Coast. The smoke on Thursday prompted warnings that breathing the air outside could be dangerous for people. The smoke is coming from fires that are burning primarily in Canada. More at townhall.com.
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0: is far is better. It's more glorious than we know, and hell is absolutely more horrible than we know, huh?
1: Right.
0: So then it would make sense for people, they're hearing this message tonight, to do exactly what God says. See, God, does God give them a way out of that burning lake of fire?
1: He does.
0: And what does he tell them? They have to
1: repent, and you have to accept the Lord Jesus Christ.
0: And call upon the name of the Lord.
1: That's right.
0: So he, now the word of faith movement says the repentance is not necessary, okay?
1: Mm-hmm.
0: But the word of faith movement is as wrong as you can get, huh?
1: Exactly.
0: And so, folks out there listening, here, you're going to die. When that happens, you're going to go to heaven or hell. That's an absolute. Now, here's what Jesus said. Pray to the Father. Pray to the Father. Why did he say pray to the Father? Well, over there in John 6, he talks about, he says he prays for those that his Father gave him. He says no one can come to him but through the Father. No one can come to the Father but through him. Okay. Mm-hmm. And so he wants you to pray to the Father because those that God has given, the Father has given the Lord.
1: Mm-hmm.
0: Ask for forgiveness. Ask for forgiveness of your sins. We're all sinners, aren't we?
1: That's right. All have sinned.
0: Now, will God quickly honor people that are for real?
1: Yeah, if it's genuine, if it's from the heart, broken and contrite heart, the Lord will not despise.
0: And if you're absolutely sorry, your sin caused Christ to suffer the way he did.
1: Mm-hmm.
0: Okay, and so if you are sorry for your sins, folks, if you're sorry that your sin caused Christ to suffer upon that cross the way he did, then you need to tell the Father that, huh?
1: Yeah.
0: And then after that, Jesus says to call upon his name.
1: Mm-hmm.
0: And so what does that mean?
1: To call upon his name, to believe in him.
0: That means to believe that he has done all that he said and he will do.
1: Yeah.
0: All that he says he will do. That he was Christ, the creator. He's the Alpha and the Omega, right?
1: That's right. And one of the things real quick about believe, Pastor, the word, it means more than just acknowledging a fact. It means active trust, reliance, and total commitment to God.
0: Amen. How much time do I have there, Mikey? Pardon? Okay.
1: Uno.
0: Folks, that's what you have to do.
1: Yep.
0: Pray to the Father, ask for forgiveness of sin, call upon the name of the Lord Jesus Christ, Lord, and then put him first before everything, and then you will be saved.
1: Mm-hmm.
0: But you got to do it. Do it tonight. You might not have it tomorrow. We're out of time for tonight, so at this time, every night we come to, we say, thanks for being here. Thanks for your support. You still have 7 minutes to call, and we'll be waiting. And then, did I say David pledged 500? Yeah.
1: All right.
0: We want to say good night.
2: Good night.
0: God bless.
2: God bless.
0: And always keep fighting the fight.
1: Fight.
0: Fight.
1: Fight.
0: Fight.
2: Fight.
0: Fight.
2: Fight.
0: Fight.
1: Call in too.
2: Fight.
0: Fight.
2: Fight.
0: Okay. Fight.
2: Fight.
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6: I once read where it's impossible to be open-minded and open-mouthed at the same time. In other words, people who talk all the time and never listen to what others have to say can hardly be called open-minded. The only way we grow in our understanding is to stop talking and start listening, especially listening to God. One of the most beautiful invitations in the Bible comes from God and is recorded in Isaiah 1:18. Come now, God says, let us reason together. How amazing is it that the God of the universe invites us to have a conversation with Him? But we must be willing to listen. 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
7: Sharing the impact the truth of God's Word had on his life, here's our teacher on Leading the Way, Dr. Michael Youssef.
8: You know, I found myself this week literally weeping uncontrollably before God and saying this, Lord, may this generation be like the Joshua generation. Lord, may this generation have the faith of Joshua generation. May this generation, Lord, have the courage and the victories of Joshua's generation. Joshua's generation could have said, you want me to do what?
7: That is the title of Dr. Youssef's current teaching series on Leading the Way. You want me to do what? Some practical lessons about facing the impossibilities in life with faith. Now, Joshua was charged with leading more than 1 million people into a promised land and then walking around a nearby enemy city with a marching band. Neither situation something familiar to you and me, but God may ask you or me to do something that still causes the words, you want me to do what? To be mumbled out toward heaven. So let's listen together to a message Dr. Youssef is calling, Stay with the Program.
8: Fear is one of those emotions that I never trivialize or minimize. It's one of those emotions that I never underestimate. And if you've read some of my books, like If God Is in Control, Why My Life Is Such a Mess, you have read some of my testimony of how at times I've experienced what I would call a rash, raw, and naked fear. I know how fear can be one of the most demoralizing experiences in human existence. I know that. And there's nothing wrong with experiencing fear at times. The question is, how do you overcome fear? How do you defeat fear? That's really what matters. Because if fear is not overcome in your life and in my life, why do I say this? Because I have seen it. When continuous fear stays in your life, it robs you of joy. Continuous fear deprives you of your effectiveness for Christ. Continuous fear will steal your God-given potential for Him. Continuous fear will render you useless for the kingdom of God. Because continuous fear is Satan's method of keeping you from understanding your mission in life, that you are an apostle of Jesus Christ in your workplace and your school, that you will be hindered from witnessing to the power of salvation when you live in fear. But the only thing that I understood through the years of overcoming an overwhelming fear is faith. I have experienced in my own life that whenever fear is up, faith is down. And whenever faith is up, fear is down. It's like that seesaw. You see, courage is not an absence of fear, but courage is fear that has been overwhelmed by faith. Somebody was lamenting the fact of how fear has kept modern day Christians, believers, from witnessing for Jesus Christ. Fear of all kinds have kept people's mouths shut, not testifying to the power of God's forgiveness and healing in our lives. Because in days gone by, the believers in Jesus Christ saw themselves as a mighty spiritual army for Jesus Christ. In days gone by, Christians viewed themselves as soldiers for Jesus Christ. Christians viewed themselves as warriors for Jesus Christ. Christians viewed themselves as a mighty army lined up behind the commander-in-chief. And that is why they sang songs like "Onward, Christian Soldiers Marching Us to War." Today, the Church of Jesus Christ is open for entertainment, and we have ceased to see ourselves that we are men and women, boys and girls of power and might, that we are soldiers enlisted in the greatest army that has ever existed, the army of Jesus Christ. And this poor guy looked around and saw what's happened to the Church of Jesus Christ, to the believers. And he wrote a parody of the song. Here's what he said. I want to read it to you. "Backward Christian soldiers fleeing from the fight, with the cross of Jesus clearly out of sight. Christ, our rightful master, stands against the foe. But forward into battle, we are too chicken to go. Like a mighty tortoise moves the Church of God. Brothers, we are treading where we have often tread. We are much divided, many bodies we, having different doctrines and not much charity. Crowns and thrones may perish, kingdoms rise and wane, but the Church of Jesus hidden does remain. Gates of hell should never against the Church prevail. We have Christ's own promise, but we think we'll fail. Sit here then, ye people, and join our useless throng. Blend with ours your voices in a feeble song. Blessings, ease, and comfort ask from Christ the King. With our modern thinking, we won't do a thing." It hurts, doesn't it? The Israelites in the book of Joshua chapter 6 were a mighty army and saw themselves thus. Because they refused to allow fear to dominate their life. They refused to allow things to detract them from their mission. They refused to allow their previous victories to hinder them from moving into another victory. They refused to allow fear to keep them from conquering walls. And beloved, I want to tell you something. That is what fear is doing to believers today. It is keeping them from conquering the walls of Satan's domain. It is keeping them from bringing down the walls of addictions, keeping them from defeating temptation in their lives, keeping them from reclaiming the places of work and the schools and the neighborhoods for Jesus Christ, keeping them from giving generously of themselves to the work of God here and around the globe, keeping them from telling the world about the one who saved them eternally. Perhaps there was no point in Israel's history before or after this time here in Joshua chapter 6 when they exercised faith and overcame fear than this point here in Joshua chapter 6. You see, the previous generation of Israelites all died in the wilderness. Every one of them got buried in the wilderness. And they never saw the promised land. And there is a good reason for that. Because they were constantly whining and complaining. Because they were constantly criticizing and murmuring all the time. No wonder God waited until that generation died and buried before He took the next generation on to the promised land. You know, I found myself this week literally weeping uncontrollably before God and saying this, Lord, may this generation be like the Joshua generation. Lord, may this generation have the faith of Joshua generation. May this generation, Lord, have the courage and the victories of Joshua's generation. Joshua's generation could have said, you want me to do what? You want us to do what? Penetrate the impenetrable? You want us to do what? Can't you see this fortified wall here? Can't you see that Jericho is an impossibility, is beyond our ability to conquer? Can't you hear the taunting of the Canaanites of us? Can't you understand how mighty Jericho is? Don't you know that they have an advanced armories? They have advanced weaponries? And furthermore, listen, Joshua, what is this divine strategy? Is that a joke or what? What is this divine strategy? You want us to do what? March around the walls once a day in silence? You want us then on the seventh day march seven times? Then on the seventh day you want us to blow trumpets and shout? What is it going to do to the wall? What is that going to accomplish? This has to be the most bizarre, the most nonsensical strategy. What is this marching supposed to accomplish? What's it supposed to do other than make us a laughing stock of the Canaanites? What is this marching outside of the wall supposed to accomplish other than getting us killed by the spears of the Canaanites? Even Joshua himself, even though he is a veteran of many wars, he must have had his doubts about the strategy. But he responded in unquestioned obedience. And beloved, that's what faith is all about. Listen, we can all spend our time debating what faith is. Faith is very simple. It is expressed in absolute unquestioned obedience to the Word of God. That's what faith is all about. Everything else is just talk. Joshua probably felt that this divine strategy, it just doesn't make sense. But he said, God said, do it, and I'm going to do it. It may not be the most logical. It may not be the most rational. It may not be the most intelligent strategy that he has ever encountered. But he said, Lord, I'll obey whatever you say. It doesn't make sense to me, Lord, but I'll do it. Let me ask you this. What is your Jericho? What is your Jericho? What is your menacing obstacle that stands in the way of your victory? What is that giant that is harassing you and taunting you? What is hindering you from keeping and claiming your school and your workplace and your neighborhood for Jesus Christ? What is that past that is holding you hostage? What is that power that got you in its clutches? So much so that you feel inadequate to speak to someone about the power of God to forgive sin, to heal and restore. Is it fear of rejection? Is it fear of failure? Is it fear of embarrassment? Is it fear of being taunted? I'll make you a promise. If you look deep to find out the cause of that fear in your life, and you keep digging and you keep digging and you keep digging, you're going to discover at the root there is disobedience. There's disobedience in your life. So what's the answer? Get on with God's program. You say, how do I do that? What is God's program? It is for you.

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2: You need to speak. See, he will guide you to his program. Listen carefully, please. I'm convinced personally, being from the Middle East myself, I am convinced that the greatest temptation to these guys was to stay silent for a week. You want us to do what? March around and around for first day, and then the second day, not saying a mumbling word? I mean, there's no way. How can you do this? I mean, that is a miracle in itself. It must have been killing them. I can't imagine. Some of them want to express themselves. I'm convinced one of them wanted to lean over and say, "Hey, Joe, I don't like this one bit, do you?" And the other say, "No, I can't stand this silence. It's killing me. All this marching. Can you believe it? Can you believe this guy, Joshua, telling us they're going to be shouting and blow trumpets and on the seventh day and we're going to have victory?" Yeah, this guy is dense. I mean, he really is. He's just dumb. Man, oh, for the days of Moses, he's always listened to our complaints and he always cried to God to change his mind. The silence was killing them. Not only that, but these tribes have always been on each other's throats. I mean, they fought, they argued, they had the worst time. But here, they're united. No bickering, no complaining, no murmuring. They're united. How many of you believe that if this body of believers, if this body of believers become united in prayer, become united in tithing and giving, become united in serving, become united in witnessing, become united in mission, become united in reaching out and reclaiming our schools and our workplaces and our neighborhoods for Jesus Christ, how many of you believe that will change a city? I believe that with every ounce of my being. Amen. Give God glory. Amen. You know, I read that General Patton, who was very unorthodox anyway, had a very unusual method by which he promoted officers in the army. Very unusual. He would say to the officers, "Men, I want you to go behind this warehouse and I want you to dig a trench. I want it to be 8 feet long and I want it to be 3 feet wide and I want it to be 6 inch deep." And then he lets them go do the job. Unbeknown to them, there was a room in that warehouse behind which they're going to dig the trench, where all the tools are kept. And next to that room that has the tools in it, he sits there. So as they come to get their tools to dig the trench, he would hear every word they have spoken. Someone would say, "This is demeaning work for officers." Some would say, "This trench needs to be dug by electric powers, not by hand." Others would complain about how pointless it is to dig the trench in this lousy weather. Others would complain, "Why only 6 inches deep?" But then there would be that odd officer who would say something to the effect, "Who cares what the so-and-so wants to do with that trench? Let's just dig it and get it over and done with." And that was precisely the officer that was promoted. Now, beloved, listen to me. God, too, is looking for men and women, boys and girls. God, too, is looking for those who will put their faith to work by unquestioning obedience.

0: Because here's the truth of the scripture. When you act in obedience, God will manifest his power. When you act in obedience, God will work in the hearts of others and soften the hardest of them all. When you act in obedience, God will manifest his awesomeness. When you do the possible, God is going to do the impossible. When you follow his strategy, he will give you success. When you get on with his program, he will bless the smallest and the simplest things in your life. He will give you Jericho. Whatever your Jericho may be, he will give it to you. You notice in the scripture says, the Lord already gave it to us. As if this already happened. He will make walls that look impenetrable in your life crumble. He will melt hearts. He will confuse the enemy. When Jesus turned water into wine, he asked for the jars to be filled with water. He said, you know, that's odd. The one who is able to click his finger and change water into wine surely must be able to just fill the jars himself. Just said, let there be water, and there was water. No. He wanted them to be part of the miracle. Just like he wants you to be part of the miracle of saving souls. When he raised Lazarus from the dead, he asked for the stone to be removed. Wait a minute. The God who tells the dead to rise, surely he could click his fingers and the stone will be removed. Sure, he could have done that, but he didn't, because he wanted them to be part of the miracle. God wants us involved in the miracle. Listen, God is the one who does converting of souls anyway. God is the one who brings conviction and reveals to us that we are sinners and heading for eternal damnation unless we repent and turn and receive forgiveness from the hand of Jesus Christ. Only God can do that. But he uses you and you and you and me to be involved in the miracle. What a privilege. What an honor. When you do what you can do, God will do only what God can do. When you reach out in love to that person or this person that God has been laying on your heart, who's desperate to hear the message of forgiveness, to hear the message of peace, inner peace, to hear the message of meaningful life, to hear the message of eternal life, God will soften hearts. When you let his light shine in your life, he will shine his light on the other person's heart. Listen, the secret of success in Jericho was not Joshua's military ingenuity. It was not his skills in warfare. Victory came because Joshua and the people of God heard God and obeyed God. Isn't that simple? And yet most people stumble over it. It is so simple. Listen to God, obey God. Victory came because they followed God's strategy. Victory came because they got on God's program, not their own program. And God will give you victory. When you begin to see your first task as a missionary in your mission field, when you begin to see your first task is obedience. If you sit in the presence of God, unhurried, unflustered, he will give you the words to speak. Oh, sometimes he'll tell you to keep your mouth shut. He is the God of the harvest, and he knows when the harvest is ready. He alone. When you are still and know that he is God, he will guide your words. He will guide your steps. He will guide your mind. He will guide your service. He will overwhelm all of your fears. The ones that are known and the ones that are unknown.
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6: Most Americans think of Abraham Lincoln and they think of the Civil War or the Emancipation. But in 1862, he signed another hugely significant piece of legislation, the Homestead Act. It offered eligible Americans up to 160 acres of land, not as a prize for the powerful, but as an opportunity for ordinary families willing to live on it, work it, and build something lasting. Why did it matter? Because Lincoln understood that freedom was not merely the absence of tyranny. Rather, freedom required responsibility, labor, stewardship, and moral courage. A free people must be given room to build, but they also must be willing to cultivate what they have been given. That still matters today. Liberty without responsibility decays. Opportunity without character collapses. Lincoln's lesson is clear. A nation stays free when its people remain willing to work, build, and steward freedom under God.
7: Josh Booth back with Bill Bullington. And hey, Bill, I seem to hear a lot about taxes when it comes to investing.
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11: With SRN News, I'm Jason Walker. President Trump unveiling what he calls really big news in a primetime address, focusing on election security, foreign interference, and trust in American institutions. However, the centerpiece of his address, well, that was his announcement. The administration is declassifying a huge collection of documents related to election security and Chinese interference in 2020. The Trump administration reviving a rule that would deny green cards to immigrants who use public benefits, Medicaid, housing vouchers, and more. That policy was first implemented in February 2020 by President Trump. It was later reversed by then-President Joe Biden. Officials say a bird strike may have brought down a New York City chopper last year.
12: The National Transportation Safety Board says evidence and witness reports suggest that a sightseeing helicopter that crashed into the Hudson River last year struck several birds before plummeting into the river, killing a Siemens Business CEO from Spain, his family, and the pilot. The helicopter took off from a downtown heliport, flying north along the Manhattan skyline before heading towards the Statue of Liberty. Less than 18 minutes into the flight, parts of the aircraft were seen tumbling into the water. I'm Lisa Dwyer.
11: White House says President Trump's teleprompter operator Gabriel Perez is on unpaid leave following reports that he allegedly used inside knowledge.
13: Obviously, I'm aware of the report. The president is too. I spoke with him about it. He believes it's deeply unfortunate and frankly a disgrace. And the individual that was cited in that report is complying with the CFTC.
11: That is White House Press Secretary Caroline Levitt. This is SRN News.
14: If the grace of God is great enough to cover a mass murderer, if it's great enough to soften the hearts of people who've experienced life's greatest hurts, and they still have hope, and they still believe in a God of eternity, and they believe that He is working past the immediate hurt in a real world for an eternal good, I need that sun and shield. And so do you too.
15: 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In today's episode, Pastor Brian shares the second half of a lesson from Psalm 84. Dr. Chappell investigates the ways that God provides restoration, even as our souls cry out to the Lord in despair. You can find this lesson and many others when you visit unlimitedgrace.com. And while you're there, look for Pastor Brian's book, The Promises of Grace. Dr. Chappell offers a careful look at the beauty of grace and all it brings to believers. These blessings come with the understanding that because we cannot hang on to God, He hangs on to us. 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
14: As you get to Psalm 84 in your Bibles, you'll see that it is composed by the sons of Korah, which is unusual for us to hear the sons of Korah. Those were the ones who arranged the worship for other people. So those of you making all the arrangements, I don't know if they were table leaders among the sons of Korah, but there were those who did all kinds of chores to enable others to worship. Let's stand and see what they have to say to us about the worship of God in Psalm 84. The psalm begins, "How lovely is your dwelling place, O Lord of hosts. My soul longs, yes, faints for the courts of the Lord. My heart and flesh sing for joy to the living God. Even the sparrow finds a home and the swallow a nest for herself, where she may lay her young at your altars, O Lord of hosts, my King and my God. Blessed are those who dwell in your house, ever singing your praise. Selah, which is again that musical notation that's like an amen planted right in the middle of the psalm. Blessed are those whose strength is in you, whose heart are the highways to Zion. As they go through the valley of Baca, they make it a place of springs. The early rain also covers it with pools. They go from strength to strength. Each one appears before God in Zion. O Lord God of hosts, hear my prayer. Give ear, O God of Jacob. Selah. Behold our shield, O God. Look on the face of your anointed. For a day in your courts is better than a thousand elsewhere. I would rather be a doorkeeper in the house of my God than dwell in the tents of wickedness. For the Lord God is a sun and shield. The Lord bestows favor and honor. No good thing does he withhold from those who walk uprightly. O Lord of hosts, blessed is the one who trusts in you. This past week, I spent some time with Pastor Devereaux Hubbard, who's the pastor of St. Paul's Baptist Church, and some of you will know, lost his oldest son a couple of years ago. And as I was traveling with Devereaux, he talked about the struggles that he and his family have gone through, what it is like to be facing such brokenness of heart and family. And one of the ways that their family has responded is that Devereaux has written music to be sung in different churches to help people understand how faith helps you face trauma. But the words are hard. I mean, really hard in the things that he has written. I asked him if I could relate these to you. He said yes. He first, in one of the songs, quotes the words of Job. Have you ever wanted to curse God and die? And then he answers the question, I have. Have you ever wanted to curse God and die? I have. Why make so much about being broken? Because as any of us looks through a mature life, we recognize that until that scoring of our lives has occurred, where something has happened to prepare us to look to God in faith beyond our own resources, we could not have maintained what God called us to ultimately do. Listen, I'm a preacher. I preach about such things, and I recognize even I have played those games in my mind. And I've said, you know, if I lost this person, or if I lost that position, or if I lost that reputation, would I still have faith? And I always say yes. But as I look back over the really tough things in my life, they were not the things that I anticipated. They were not the things that I could have handled in my own planning and apprehension of my strength. Ultimately, the things that I needed to learn, that the Lord taught me, that the Lord helped me with, were the things that I could not handle on my own, where my flesh and my heart had to cry out to the living God. God, I can't fix this. I don't know how to take this. I don't know how to prepare for this. I desperately need you. And in that reality, there is the formation of faith at that unique break that actually strengthens us, not just for the moment, but for the eternity that we and our families and our friends and coworkers actually need us to understand. Not what we can handle in our strength, not what we can handle in our own strength, but that which says, I now recognize my great weakness. I now recognize my great hurt. I recognize that apart from Christ, I can't take another step without him now. And in that reality of that brokenness, I began to understand why the pilgrims need to understand as they go to worship God. You go through a valley of weakening, but this is strength unto strength. Because God is always playing the end game. He's not just thinking about today. He's thinking about eternity. And not just for you, but for everyone who witnesses your life and is touched by it. And it's that eternal purpose, that eternal faithfulness that he is experiencing and showing to you, so that you would trust him beyond your strength, beyond your doing, beyond this moment, beyond these circumstances, for the eternal realities that are the ultimate plan of an eternal God who made the stars and cares about the sparrows and knows your soul. And that God is the one that the psalmist is speaking about. I need him, and you do as well. And so that we will understand it, we don't just hear about sparrows and pilgrims, but ultimately about doorkeepers. Doesn't that seem strange? But it comes out of such a good place. After this desperation of people going through the valley of Baca, you recognize why verse 8 is here. Oh, Lord God of hosts, hear my prayer. Give ear, oh God of Jacob. God, I just need you to hear me now. And as people begin to cry out, what do they ultimately do if they are the pilgrims now arriving at the temple of God, bringing their petitions? Verse 9. Behold our shield, O God. Look on the face of your anointed. Now, the words are strange to us, but think how special they are. God, hear my prayer. But look on the face of your anointed. Now, for an Israelite at the time of the writing of this psalm, probably just thinking, hear the people of Israel, your anointed. But you and I should recognize that that word anointed gets translated in the New Testament as the word Christ, the Messiah. Lord, look on his face. And I begin to recognize that what God promised me in the New Testament, what he promises me by the work of Jesus Christ, is that I have an intercessor at the right hand of God in my behalf. And when I go before God and say, I'm broken by my circumstances or by my own sin, Lord, hear my prayer. Don't look at me, though. You look at him. Look at my shield. Look at the one who stands in my place. Look at his face. Because that is the Christ in my behalf, the one who right now, at the right hand of God, intercedes for you. So that when you go before God and in your brokenness, you say, God, it's me who caused the trashiness. It's the mud in my life. It's the difficulty that I didn't respond well to. But hear my prayer, but not because of me. I hide myself behind Jesus and look to him as you hear my cry. And then amazing things begin to happen. Verse 10. For a day in your courts is better than 1,000 elsewhere. I would rather be a doorkeeper in the house of my God than dwell in the tents of wickedness. Now, we just love the words because they come from the songs of our youth, many of us, right? I'd rather be a doorkeeper in the house of the Lord. Better is one day in your house than 1,000 elsewhere. But we have to see the context. I mentioned to you right at the outset of this message that this is a psalm of the sons of Korah. The Levites, who were in charge of temple worship, were divided into clans. The sons of Aaron offered the sacrifices. The sons of Asaph, the music. And the sons of Korah, they were the doorkeepers. Now, when you think doorkeeper, don't think of the guard at Buckingham Palace that stands still and doesn't move, okay? What would a doorkeeper be when there are people from all nations, by Jesus' time, different languages, coming to Jerusalem by the hundreds of thousands to go into the temple to worship and offer their sacrifices? I mean, you just don't say, listen, get in line, get three back. No, I've got thousands and thousands of people organized, and there are the doorkeepers, the Korahites, that are organizing what God is doing so that all these people can worship as God intends. This is a heavy, intense responsibility. Instead of thinking of the impassive soldier, think of the sergeant at arms in the United States Senate who ushers the president in for the State of the Union address. Oh, that's a pretty good seat to see the president come in to do his work. And if you begin to see it that way, The doorkeeper, while it's not the position of greatest prestige, it often gives you a front row seat. It's like being an usher at the World Series, right? I get to see what God is doing. And here's what's happened. There have been all these pilgrims coming from different parts of Israel, coming from different nations, ultimately, coming from different languages. And they're coming in to the place of worship to offer their petition to God after the weeping, after the journey, after the struggle. And they're saying, God, hear me. And now wouldn't you love to be a bug on the wall? Wouldn't you like to have the best seat in the house to see God begin to work? Like those of you who are table leaders for Vacation Bible School, or song leaders, or cookie servers. I mean, just to be there and see God take kids out of the neighborhoods, out of different families, some church, some unchurched, some de-churched, and begin to do the work of salvation and eternity among them. And you begin to say, oh, I'd rather be here than a lot of other places. I'd love to see the hand and the work of God in this place. And that is what we see the doorkeepers doing. It's what we rejoice in as the people of God when we begin to see those of different nationalities, ethnicities, and languages come into our own church and begin to say, whoa, I want a front row seat for this. I want to be able to see what God is doing in this place. This is great. My heart and my flesh cry out for the living God. God, do your work. I want to see it. And that reality is what begins to fill people with joy so that they would say in verse 11, for the Lord God is a sun and a shield. Think spring tomatoes, everybody. Okay, what does a spring tomato need? It needs sun to be nourished. It also needs some shield for maybe the cooler temperatures early on, right? You need both. You need nourishment and protection. And that's what's being called upon here. God, I recognize if you have brought these different people here, if you are working through these people for prayers for eternal things, then you are the sun and the shield, not only to them, but that I need. So that verse 12, O Lord of hosts, blessed is the one who trusts in you. If I can really begin to see God at work, begin to recognize it's real enough for the real world, then even when I go through my valley of Baca, through the weeping and the trial and the disease and the distant relationships and my own sinful embarrassment, then I will trust that God is still by his Son, my sun and shield.
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14: Think spring tomatoes, everybody. Okay, what does a spring tomato need? It needs sun to be nourished. It also needs some shield for maybe the cooler temperatures early on, right? You need both. You need nourishment and protection. And that's what's being called upon here. God, I recognize if you have brought these different people here, if you are working through these people for prayers for eternal things, then you are the sun and the shield, not only to them, but that I need. So that verse 12, O Lord of hosts, blessed is the one who trusts in you. If I can really begin to see God at work, begin to recognize it's real enough for the real world, then even when I go through my valley of Baca, through the weeping and the trial and the disease and the distant relationships and my own sinful embarrassment, then I will trust that God is still by his Son, my sun and shield, nurturing me with the Spirit of God in my life, with what I need to move forward, but a shield from the circumstances or even my own actions that would deny me eternity. That what God is promising is, I will maintain the end game. The end is secure because God is a sun and a shield through the work of his Son. And when I trust that, it actually is what gives me the reason to sing in the hard circumstances. So that we would actually say, my heart and flesh cry out to sing to the Lord of hosts. I may not be able to understand this, but I trust him because he is my son and he is my shield, nourishing what I need, protecting from what I cannot be protected from myself. He is my sun and shield, and so I trust him. Not always easy, but necessary for people of faith. We're approaching the anniversary of the mass shooting at Mother Emanuel in Charleston, South Carolina. Do you remember? Young man, 21 years old, Dylan Roof, came into a midweek Bible study, went down to the basement of a church, began to participate in the Bible study for an hour or more before taking out a .45 caliber and shooting 14 people, killing 9. Because of the laws of South Carolina, the families of those killed were allowed to show up for the bond hearing of Dylan Roof. Can you put yourself back in that situation? This nation was about to explode with racial violence in that summer. City after city had experienced things where the streets were enraged. And with that mass shooting across racial lines, people expected more explosions. I want you to remember what the people of the church did at the bond hearing. Families with voices trembling with emotion and anger nonetheless spoke of the grace of forgiveness for a nation looking on. Nadine Collier, because Collier is the name of my grandmother, it caught my ear. Nadine Collier, who lost her mother, spoke directly to the murderer. I forgive you. You took something very precious away from me. I will never get to talk to my mother again, but I forgive you. And I have mercy on your soul. You hurt me. You hurt a lot of people. But if God forgives you, I forgive you. Amazing. Even as that man will experience the incarceration he deserves, there are people who said, for the sake of the gospel, we want the message of salvation to be known. And all of us, through the TV cameras who were on that hearing and on the church service the following week, became the doorkeepers in the house of the Lord, looking on at the amazing thing that God was doing as the message of the grace of the gospel just exploded across a nation in such a way that was more powerful than people could actually believe. Could they really mean that? Could the gospel really mean that? That those who are so, in the eyes of the culture, trashy and filthy and awful to have done this thing could experience the grace of God, and the families who'd experienced such hurt would still talk about the grace of God. I must say, there are any number of us who would say, if that's what it means for God to be a sun and a shield, I don't need that. Who does need it? We do. If the grace of God is great enough to cover a mass murderer, if it's great enough to soften the hearts of people who've experienced life's greatest hurts, and they still have hope, and they still believe in a God of eternity, and they believe that He is working past the immediate hurt in a real world for an eternal good, I need that sun and shield. And so do you too. And how do I possibly believe in it? I believe in a God of eternal things because He sent His Son to make it true. He experienced the murder that was caused by my sin and yours. He was the one that went through the hurt in my behalf and your behalf, so that the grace that God intends would flood into our lives, not just for the moment, but for eternity. And the God who is concerned for that end game, for that eternal purpose, is working not just in the vast, but in the sparrows. His eye is on the sparrow. So I know He cares for me and you. That's why He sent Jesus, for the eternal things. His eye is on the sparrow.

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10: The Bible says this world is under a low-level cloud of demonic influence and persuasion, and it's a sway. It causes the world to think a different or strange way than with the way God thinks and what God would have you think.
9: 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I'm David Jay, thanking you for joining us today as we listen, learn, and are challenged by God's Word, the Bible. The men and women who founded this nation weren't just bold, they were anchored. Anchored in the conviction that our rights come from God, not from government. And that foundation is worth knowing. In The American Story, The Beginnings, Tim and David Barton take you back to the documents, the decisions, and the faith that shaped this country from its very first days. 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Now, the Christian walk is full of disciplines, trials, and setbacks, but it's those hard seasons of life that God uses to shape our faith from the inside out. So when we doubt, we're open to one of the most dangerous enemies we face as a believer. You see, every single one of us has wrestled with doubt at some point in life. Maybe it was before we became a believer, or maybe it crept in after we'd been following Jesus for years. Those nagging questions, the moments that we wonder if God really cares about us, and if He's really there when we're in pain. Today, Pastor Jack teaches that doubt must be defeated at all costs. Doubt robs our spirit, destroys our hope, and kills our future by blinding us to what God is doing in our lives. Like a spiritual infection, if you will, one small bit of doubt can poison our entire walk with Christ. Now, with his message called The Discipline of Doubt, here's pastor and Bible teacher Jack Hibbs.
10: Mark 9:16. And he, Jesus, asked the scribes, "What are you discussing?" He says with them. Then one from the multitude, verse 17, answers, says, "Teacher, I brought you my son who has a mute spirit. And wherever he seizes him," this demonic attack comes upon him, "he throws him down, he foams at the mouth, he gnashes his teeth, he becomes rigid. So I spoke to your disciples that they should cast him out, but they could not." And Jesus answered him and said, "O faithless generation, how long shall I be with you? How long shall I bear with you? Bring him to me." And then they brought him to Jesus. And when he saw him, immediately the spirit convulsed him. And he fell on the ground and wallowed, foaming at the mouth. And Jesus asked his father, How long has this been happening to him? And he said, "From childhood. And often he has thrown him both into the fire, into the water to destroy him. But if you can do anything," listen to this man, "but if you can do anything, have compassion on us and help us." You think God's going to walk away from that cry? And Jesus said to him, "If you can believe, all things are possible to him who believes." And immediately, verse 24 says, the father of the child cried out, circle this verse 24, and said with tears, "Lord, I believe, help my unbelief." Can you not relate to that? Oh God, I believe in you, but help my unbelief. Listen, you cannot deny God. You know he exists, but the situation in your life is seemingly out of your control. And yes, it is out of your control. And what does God require of you and I to do? Oh God, oh Lord, if you'll do anything, help me. And tonight, doubt answers back to me and says, "Oh, Jack, I've already asked God 2 times, 3 times, 1,000 times. Keep asking. Keep asking until God says, "All right, wait, or don't talk to me about this anymore." You know, he told the Apostle Paul, "Don't talk to me about this anymore." Paul said he prayed 3 times for the Lord to heal him. And after the third prayer, God says, "Don't talk to me about this anymore. My grace is going to be perfected in your life. This is for a purpose." Can you handle that, Christian? Think about it. I'm going to confess right now. First of all, I want to ask you a question. Why are you so quiet tonight? I need some amens and all that kind of stuff, you know? I think I'm going to go pastor a Pentecostal church someplace. But I got to tell you, all right, I'm going to bring it down. Come on now. During worship, I was praying, literally, I just said, "Lord, draw me closer to you, but with mercy, because Lord, you know I'm a weak man. When I say weak, this is exactly what I meant. God, I want to get as close to you as you want me to get to you, which I'm sure is like glued to you. Can we just do it without pain? You know, I'm praying for the guys here because I don't care what a man acts or looks like. We are absolutely wimps when it comes to pain. We watch our wives give birth. We faint and fall over. God, draw me closer, but in mercy, Lord, be gentle. I want to be glued to you, but can you just do it like nicely? And in that sincere prayer is doubt, because the Bible tells me that God knows exactly what I can handle and not handle. It's just that his observation and mine are totally different because, Lord, I stubbed my toe. Come on, how bad can this get? John chapter 20, the chapter that holds our theme verse for tonight. I am so grateful for Thomas. John 20 verse 19 says, then the same day at evening, this is Resurrection Sunday, being the first day of the week, when the doors were shut, the disciples were assembled for fear of the Jews. I was going to say, this sounds fantastic. The disciples, where are they? I want to meet the disciples. Where are these tremendous men of God? Well, they're hiding out in the house because the Jews are upset. And Jesus came and stood in the midst of them and said to them, peace be with you. And when he had said this, he showed them his hands and his side. Holes in his hands, hole in his side. This is the resurrected Jesus. Interesting, huh? He's scarred. Scars of love. Then the disciples were glad when they saw the Lord. Interesting, they recognized him because of his wounds. So Jesus said to them, verse 21, peace to you, as the Father has sent me, so I send you. And when he had said this, mark it, everybody, he breathed on them and said to them, receive the Holy Spirit. That's the born-again experience. When were the disciples? Who were the first born-again people on the planet? Right there, John 20, 22. They got born again in that moment. Spirit of God moved inside of them. They got saved in that second. The Holy Spirit, Jesus said, came upon them, or they received the Holy Spirit, I should say. The word means he indwelt them. Imagine, never to leave them. Verse 23, if you forgive the sins of any, they are forgiven them. And if you retain the sins of any, they are retained. Now, Thomas, called the twin, one of the 12, everybody read it with me, look, was not with them. He wasn't with them. Well, I don't need to go to church. Thomas said that. Oh, where's everybody gathering? Oh, I don't need to go. Thomas isn't. Why is Thomas not with them? Did he have a meeting? Conference? A doubters convention? Where was he? Why was he not there? I'm not joking. Could it be that his propensity to doubt was that he had a tendency to not be there where he ought to be, either in attitude and in mind? You know, like ADD Thomas, maybe. Jesus had to go, Thomas, you listen to me. Why wasn't he not? I want to know why he wasn't there. What's the deal? He's missing. See, I don't need to go to church to be a Christian. Of course not. But you know what? God blesses those people who gather together. It's a fact. And the Bible warns not to break off the gathering together. He said, well, you know, okay, but you know, it's getting kind of, you know, could be scary, like in this situation. Thomas is being wise that the Jewish leadership was out to arrest the disciples, so he stayed home. What's going to happen in America when that time comes? My calling in life is quickly becoming one of the most dangerous callings you can have. I got the Supreme Court against me. I got lunatics, Islam's against me, trying to shut pastors down. And a lot of pastors are just going to be very happy to just shut her on down. I think some need to be shut down with the banana stuff they're teaching. But we're Christians. And Thomas isn't there. You say, well, man, I kind of feel like Thomas. Well, cheer up. There's some good news coming. By the way, we've all been a Thomas from time to time. It's fun to beat up on him, but we're also taking a couple jabs at ourselves. And so he wasn't there. Thomas was not with them when Jesus came. Verse 25, and the other disciples therefore said to him, we've seen the Lord. And he said to them, unless I see in his hands the print, that is the hole of the nails, and put my finger into the hole of the nails, and put my hand into his side, I will not believe. And after 8 days, look at verse 26. Can I add this? After 8 days of sheer misery and torture, because doubt will do that to you, my friend. His disciples were gathered again inside. Look, and Thomas was with them. And Jesus came, and the doors being shut, stood in the midst of them. How cool is that? Lock the doors. We're hiding out. All of a sudden, whoosh, there's Jesus. And you could see, like, you know, Peter and Andrew, told you, cool, huh? Boom, knuckles. Yes, awesome. Remember last week? This is great. Thomas was like this. Don't you love him? Think about it. The door being shut, and he stood in the midst of them, and he said, peace to you. I bet he was looking at Thomas when he said it. And then he said to Thomas, reach out your finger here and look at my hands and reach your hand here and put it into my side. Do not be unbelieving, but believe. Translation, don't be full of doubt. Huh? And Thomas answered and said to him, my Lord and my God. And Jesus said to him, Thomas, because you have seen me, you have believed. Blessed are those who have not seen and yet have believed. And I'm looking at a whole lot of people that fit that verse right here, right now. God says, blessed are you. But that doesn't mean that we have to not contend against doubt. Our human nature is prone to doubt, but we must confront it head on. Also, because mankind is under a demonic curse. All of mankind is under a demonic curse. This world system, and this unbelieving world is against having faith in God. Will you mark that in your head? This worldly system is against having faith in God. Now watch this. This world is under demonic influence. If I were to say to you, have faith in gods, all kinds, pick one. You know the world would go, right on. Do you know if I were to announce, oh, the earth is our God? Do you know the world would say, that is so cool? Right? Look, you guys, we all know enough about the Bible and spirituality, which could be dangerous, that we could go to Malibu right now. And we could start a thing. We could get tambourines. And we could sing on PCH. And Tom Cruise would pull over and say, what's up, man? What are you doing? What's going on? Shirley MacLaine would go, stop the car.

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2: Demonic power. Hebrews 11:6 says, "For without faith it is impossible to please him. For he who comes to God must believe that he is," that's faith, opposite doubt, "and that he is a rewarder of those who diligently seek him." Diligently, do you want to get close to God? Do you really want God in control of your life? Then listen, it ain't gonna happen. It will not happen unless you, my friend, determine tonight to diligently seek him. It's not that he can't do anything. He could sprinkle pixie dust over your life and you would automatically follow God. He's not interested in that. That's like telling someone to tell me you love me. Oh, that's a joy, isn't it? You know, every night you come home, I want you to tell me you love me. All right. Who can't do that? But when somebody comes home and says, "Man, I couldn't wait to get home to tell you that I love you." Hot dog. That's awesome. You know what I'm talking about? That's our God. If you love him, pursue him. But we're under a demonic sway in this world. It shouldn't be a surprise to us. The Bible says in 1 John 5:18, the scripture says, "And we know that whoever is born of God," born again, "does not sin." The word means does not practice sin. Doesn't mean you're sinless. "But he who has been born of God keeps himself. And the wicked one," Satan, "does not touch him." Isn't that good news? Some of you having like bad dreams, freaking out, think Satan's living in your house. Are you a Christian? The devil cannot touch you. "We know that we are of God and the whole world lies under the sway." The word in Greek means cloud cover, fog, a low-level ceiling. The whole world is under a cloud of the wicked one. Think about that for a moment. Any intellectuals in here right now, think about how true that statement is. The Bible says this world is under a low-level cloud of demonic influence and persuasion, and it's a sway. It causes the world to think a different or strange way than the way God thinks and what God would have you to think. Does that not define this world? Yes. That's exactly what we see in life. 2 Corinthians 4:4 says, look at verse 3 and 4. Paul says, "But even if our gospel is veiled, it is veiled to those who are perishing." Wow, listen to this. "Whose minds the God of this age," little g, Satan, he's the one presiding over what's going on around here. I mean, not here, right now, not here. The world. "And the God of this age has blinded who do not believe, unless the light of the gospel of the glory of Christ, who is the image of God, should shine upon them." Satan is that low-level cloud blanketing the world, trying to keep back the light of God. Think about that. Very graphic picture. 1 John 2:18. 1 John 2:18. Are you guys okay? Yes. "Little children, it is the last hour." I love John. He doesn't say it's the last days. He gave up on that. He's saying it's the last hour. How close are we? It's the last hour. "And as you have heard that the Antichrist is coming, even now many Antichrists have come, by which we know that it is the last hour. They went out from us, but they were not of us." Charles Spurgeon said, "When a lunatic leaves your church, don't ask him to come back. Let him go." He said that's a blessed subtraction when a goofball goes. Isn't that great? I love that. But that's not what we're here to talk about right now. It's this verse. "They went out from us, but they were not of us. For if they had been of us, they would have continued with us. But they went out that they might be revealed or manifested, that

0: none of them were of us. Verse 20, but you have an anointing from the Holy One. That's a reference to the Holy Spirit, mind you. And you know all things. The word means you discern things. Isn't that beautiful? God has delivered you and I from this demonic curse. Point number two, the discipline of doubt is this. Doubt must be defeated at all costs. Doubt. Again, Charles Spurgeon says, doubt is having faith in the devil. Doubt must be defeated at all cost. A question was asked, why not doubt your doubts? Think about that. That same quote went on to say, believe your beliefs and hope in God. Think about that. What do you believe? Is it biblical? Are your beliefs founded upon the Bible? Then believe in them. If you've got strange beliefs, don't believe in them. If your belief is biblically rooted, believe in them. Listen to this in the reverse. Why not doubt your doubts? If you doubt your faith, then why not doubt your doubts? Oh, because what? Because they play so strong on your emotions. Doubts do. They must be defeated at all cost. Doubts destroy. It terrifies a little child, doubt. When little children think their mom and dad are breaking up, that doubt causes them to have stomach problems. They get sick, they vomit, they have diarrhea, they can't focus at school. They're terrified because two people who name the name of Jesus can't get along. And listen, they think they're going to get away out of it, okay? Oh, we'll split the house. Oh, we'll divide the cars. We'll cut the boat in half. Listen, that's all trash. It's the little one who pays the price. It ruins that kid for life. Because two people won't be Christians. Doubt destroys, and it's got to be defeated at all costs. Because listen, because doubt robs us of our spiritual reality. Doubt will rob us of our spiritual reality. Mark these verses down. You know this one very well. John 10:10. The thief, reference to Satan, does not come except to steal, to kill, and to destroy. Jesus said, I have come that you may have life and that you might have it more abundantly. Our spiritual reality, doubt will rob us of it. Spiritual reality, Matthew chapter 8, verse 23. Now when he, Jesus, got into a boat, his disciples followed him. I love this. And suddenly a great tempest arose on the sea so that the boat was covered with the waves, and Jesus was asleep. Then his disciples came to him and woke him up. And they said, save us, we're perishing. Another gospel says, save us, don't you care? Have you ever thought or said things like that? Why? Doubt. Every one of those human-based carnal responses that come from us are literally challenging the very authority and the ability of God.
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8: Most Americans think of Abraham Lincoln and they think of the Civil War or the Emancipation. But in 1862, he signed another hugely significant piece of legislation, the Homestead Act. It offered eligible Americans up to 160 acres of land, not as a prize for the powerful, but as an opportunity for ordinary families willing to live on it, work it, and build something lasting. Why did it matter? Because Lincoln understood that freedom was not merely the absence of tyranny. Rather, freedom required responsibility, labor, stewardship, and moral courage. A free people must be given room to build, but they also must be willing to cultivate what they have been given. That still matters today. Liberty without responsibility decays. Opportunity without character collapses. Lincoln's lesson is clear. A nation stays free when its people remain willing to work, build, and steward freedom under God.
9: Hello, I'm Jerry Stewart, and this is One Moment in America. In 1787, our Constitutional Congress wrote our U.S. Constitution, and along with that Constitution, they wrote another document, a document worth noting. I'll tell you that story after this important message. When our founding fathers and the Constitutional Congress authored our U.S. Constitution, they began with a preamble to clearly lay out the goals and purposes of our U.S. government. In this preamble, it speaks of forming a perfect union, establishing justice, ensuring domestic tranquility. All important points that our leaders should be reminded of. But there's one other very important point to remember. The first three words, "We the people," are the only three words capitalized in that entire document. Why? Because this nation is we the people. We drive the train. I'm Jerry Stewart, and that was One Moment in America.
10: Questions about the Bible? Relationship trouble? Maybe you just want to understand God's design for marriage. Then you've come to the right place.
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14: News this hour from Town Hall. I'm Jason Walker. Addressing the nation last night, President Trump spoke of the cover-up by intelligence agencies surrounding the 2020 election.
15: President Trump says newly declassified intelligence shows U.S. agencies were aware of a Chinese effort to obtain voter data during the 2020 election cycle, but kept the information from the public.
16: U.S. spy agencies began learning about the compromise of voter registration files in 2020 when they discovered that tens of millions of voter data in 18 states have been bought, stolen, or hacked by China. Yet those responsible for sounding the alarm instead kept the information secret and hidden.
15: The president says those responsible should be held accountable. Willie Nelson, Washington.
14: We are learning more now about the Pentagon's new test for members of the armed forces.
17: Defense Secretary Pete Hegseth announced Wednesday that he's rolling out a new screening program for testosterone deficiency among troops, calling it necessary to allow them to operate at their absolute best. The screenings will be conducted annually as part of service members' required medical screenings for those 30 and older. Troops under 30 can volunteer to be tested. In a social media post, XS said that receiving testosterone replacement therapy will be voluntary. Bernie Bennett, Washington.
14: Well, Major League Baseball is set to have its earliest opening day in history next year. It'll be on March 24th. If there is an opening day, Major League Baseball says its 2027 season will start with a single game that will be televised on Netflix, but then again, the game may not come about. That's because baseball's labor contract expires December 1st. A management lockout is expected. U.S. imposing 25% tariffs on imports from Brazil. The order exempts some goods, including coffee, beef, and oranges. More on these stories, townhall.com.
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14: There were some wild and, at times, very dangerous protests against Ukraine's decision that to change the defense minister. More on that story now from correspondent Karen Chamas.
19: Dozens of protesters gathered in central Kyiv on Thursday to denounce President Volodymyr Zelensky's decision to dismiss Defense Minister Mykhailo Fedorov after just 6 months in the post. Zelensky announced earlier this week he would be changing key posts in the government, including prime minister. One local resident, Bohdan Huryak, told the AP he was outraged by Fedorov's firing, as he believed the outgoing defense minister showed clear results on the battlefield. Fedorov is known for modernizing Ukraine's military. He confirmed his dismissal on social media. I'm Karen Shamas.
14: Breaking news and analysis at townhall.com. Secretary of State headlining critical meetings at the State Department involving leaders from some 60 nations.
20: Secretary of State Marco Rubio says violent far-left political terrorism can no longer be denied. Rubio speaking at the opening of a State Department summit. He's urging leaders from 65 countries attending the meeting to treat the threat as a global counterterrorism priority.
21: For far too long, however, our counterterrorism doctrine has had a blind spot. A blind spot when it comes to extremist violence from the political left. Even today, the very idea that far-left terrorism could be a serious threat is treated as a right-wing fever dream, or worse, as a dangerous fascist conspiracy.
20: Laura Winters reporting.
14: Netflix says its second quarter profit grew thanks to new membership sign-ups and price increases, but the company's shares declined sharply in after-hours trading as the video streaming company's forecast for the current quarter fell. More on these stories, townhall.com.
0: 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For half a century, we have been encouraging people to put their trust and their faith in God and His Word, the King James Bible. From Genesis to Revelation, the Word of God teaches resistance to tyranny is obedience to God. Failure to resist tyranny is always disobedience to God. Tune in for the rest of the story.
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0: When you see someone in need, are you inclined to intervene or maybe cast judgment? How did this happen to that bad person? Or do you leave their plight to someone you deem better equipped to help them? Today on Truth for Life, Alistair Begg challenges us to learn from the example of a bold, compassionate servant. We're looking at chapter 38 in the Old Testament book of Jeremiah.
1: Now, having described then the condition of Jeremiah, let me just encourage you to think for a moment about the way in which we see these characteristics of this lovely Ebed-Melech man being given to us. First and straightforwardly, witness his boldness. His boldness. It would have been one thing for him to hold a conviction to himself, perhaps even to have tried to send a note somehow to the king, to do it in a discreet way, to wait until the king returned to his palace, to catch him in a corridor, to say, behind a cough, excuse me, I just wondered if I might speak to you about Jeremiah sometime. We could maybe get together and perhaps, but no. He takes himself out of the palace. He goes to the place of judgment. He goes directly to the king. He goes publicly to the king. Witness his boldness. Witness, secondly, his sense of moral outrage. He went out of the palace and he said to him, "My lord the king, these men have acted wickedly." In other words, this man possessed a sense of moral rectitude. He understood that right was right and wrong was wrong, and that what had taken place in this moment was so clearly wrong that someone had to stand up and say so. All that it takes for evil to triumph is for good men to remain silent. And they remain silent. And out of the wings comes this lovely, gentle, courageous, powerful, dramatic Ethiopian. For him to proceed in such a fashion was to bring himself into the place of disrepute. It certainly was to bring himself into the place of danger. I think the way in which we have this described for us is in order that we might understand that he was not acting on the basis of some random impulse, that all of a sudden his heart ran away with him, that he had a passionate outburst and shouted out or did something. He stands there purposefully, and it is, if you like, a premeditated act. Witness his boldness, witness his sense of moral outrage, witness, thirdly, his resourcefulness. Notice how easily the king is won over again in verse 10. What a vacillating character this man is. And yet in the providence of God, in order that his purposes may be fulfilled. And he speaks to the king, and so the king says, "Well, in that case, take 30 men from here with you and lift Jeremiah the prophet out of the cistern before he dies." There's something of Nehemiah about this next move, you know, isn't there? As soon as the signal was given, as soon as the light went to green, Nehemiah revealed his leadership capacities and his purposefulness and his resourcefulness. And so does this man, at least to some extent. That's why, as you follow him, you find him taking the men with him, and they're going to a room under the treasury in the palace. He must have said to the men, "Come with me." No big fuss, no bother. They were assigned to him, they followed him. "Where are we going?" they must have said to one another. "Well, he's taking us down to the palace treasury. Why are we going down there? And why are we going in the basement?" And into the basement he goes. And out of the basement he comes. And he's carrying with him a bunch of old rags and old clothes that he has gathered from underneath the temple treasury. And the group of 30 are looking at one another and saying, "What in the world is he going to be doing with these things?" He said, "Come on, men, let's keep moving. We have places to go. We have people to see." And along with the old rags and the old clothes, he brings with him the rope that is going to be necessary for the liberation of the prophet. Witness his boldness. Witness his sense of moral outrage. Witness his resourcefulness. Witness his tenderness and his compassion. So Ebed-Melech took these men And he took these worn-out clothes and the ropes. That they had to bring Jeremiah out directly was not in question. But consider the thoughtfulness and the gentleness of this man as he calls down the instructions to the beleaguered prophet. Jeremiah, yes, we're going to let down a rope to you, Jeremiah. Thank you. Jeremiah, we're going to throw some stuff down on top of the rope. Bunch of old clothes and rags. Don't be put off by this. Don't let them hit you on the head. But they'll be coming down just directly afterwards. Have you got them all? Yes. And Jeremiah, we don't want to scar you and burn you because we're going to have to pull you out of this mud. It's imperative that we get you out. You mustn't die. We daren't allow you to suffocate. Take the rags that I've thrown down to you and wrap them round the ropes so that when you put them under your armpits, they will act as a buffer against your skin. And when you're ready, let me know. And then we'll start to pull. Don't you like this man already? This Ebed-Melech? This nobody man? Indeed, the name Ebed-Melech may not even be a name. It is possible that it simply translates one of the king's servants. He doesn't even have a name. You remember it said of Jesus that he made himself of no reputation. And so with the king's permission, and with the help of these others, Ebed-Melech hauls the aging prophet out of the cistern. And we're told into the safety of the courtyard of the guard. What a scene that must have been. Jeremiah, after all these years of giving himself to the task of proclaiming the word of the Lord, speaking, thus says God to you, leave the city, get on with the Babylonians. It's your only hope of life. Take your children and flee. Then on the receiving end of the charge of traitor. How wrong was that? How immoral was such an allegation? And how wrong was it for him to end up in this predicament, and now for him to be hauled out with all the mud coming off his cloak and off his sandals and all the stench of the rotting cistern, and here these ropes and rags preventing him from the burning, searing pain that could have been attached if someone less compassionate, less resourceful, less thoughtful had gone to do the necessary task. Well, then let me conclude in this way. First of all, do you not see that here there is a challenge that needs to be faced? A challenge that needs to be faced. It's the challenge that is presented to us by this man. And it is this. Let us learn to be courageous when necessity requires it. If Ebed-Melech had said, you know, it'll never happen, he could have talked himself out of this. Between the time that he heard the news, processed the information, adopted a strategy in his mind, if he had simply said, you know, it's not really possible to pull this off, then he could have said, well, there's really no point in making a fuss. Says Calvin in a quite wonderful reference to this. He says, those who are overwise are often led, as it were, into inertness. Those who are overwise are often led into inertness. That's incidentally why many churches go nowhere, because the leadership is so overwise. They think in such logical terms all the time. They are totally paralyzed when it comes to boldness or to courage or to faith or to growth or to liberation. And you find congregations that have actually just remained static and inert, and they're going nowhere at all. But it's all logical, you see. It's all been thoroughly analyzed, you know. We have considered the possibilities and have concluded that it is a bad use of resources. We have considered that it may be possible under some circumstances, but we don't believe that now is the time, you know, to take these kind of outlandish steps. If this man had figured it in that way at all, there would be no wonderful Old Testament cameo for us to consider in this evening hour. He could have said to himself, you know, if the king has given in to the fury of these nobles, what's the point in me trying? If I go and stir up a fuss, the next thing I'll know, we'll have a riot, I'll die, and in the meantime, they'll probably stone Jeremiah and get him out of the way for good. I don't think I'll do it. How abundant are the excuses that you and I contrive, determining them to be the products of our logic. But in this man's case, as Kidner puts it, love spoke louder than logic and prevailed. I love that. I'd like to write one line like that before I die. Love spoke louder than logic and prevailed. So then let us face the challenge that this man provides for us. It is a challenge to proceed on our course, to fulfill our duty, to allow no one and nothing to divert us from the paths of righteousness for his name's sake. Will you take up this challenge in the context to which you return tomorrow? Will you give yourself to Christ afresh and tell him that you're prepared to be resourceful and bold, that you long to be useful? You will not allow yourself to sidestep the issues under the contrivances of logical thinking. You certainly will not put it in opposition to the demands of love and duty. So there's the challenge. And what of the example then to follow? Well, it is clear, is it not, that there is an example to follow. It is an example which combines firmness with compassion. It's an example which is able to use the ropes as they are necessary, but at the same time ensuring that we do not do so without the rags which are equally necessary. Surely Jeremiah would have been justified in intervening with a measure of roughness. It would have been regarded as the evidence of concern. Jeremiah, yes, grab this. Worm. Hey. Oh, you dislocated my shoulders. You pulled my arms out of their sockets. Thanks for getting me out. But I'll never be the same again, you know. Could you have gone a little slower? Oh, we had to get you out. Gotta get you out. It would have been justified. People have said, you know, it's a shame that Jeremiah walks around like that now, but at least he got him out, you know. If he had stayed, he would have suffocated in the mud or he would have starved to death. Some of us are good with ropes. Oh, yes. Some of us are good with ropes. We are by nature rough. We'll yank them out. They should never have been in there in the first place. Get out of there. Grab a hold of this and get out. It's your own fault. Come out of there. Why did you say that? Why did you do that? Why did you go there? Come on now, I'm dropping the rope. Pull on, hold on. And what if your hands burn? What if it leaves you with marks under your armpits? Just get up and get out. Some of us are good with ropes. And certainly, to have dropped down the rags alone would have been absolutely useless in terms of getting him out. What would he have done? He could have used them to, I suppose, wipe some of the mud off the lower part of his body. He could have used them to blow his nose. He could have used them to wipe his brow under the heat of the day as it came to him. But the rags alone would provide no opportunity for evacuation from his sorry predicament. Some of us are very good with rags. Very good with rags. But we want always just to leave people where they are. They're there now. You're okay now. You'll be fine now. And there's no change. There's no move. There's no liberation. It all sounds very kind. The words are nice and the gestures are meaningful, but there is no evacuation. Hence the combination. Hence the example. The ropes with the rags. Do you know the first word that comes on the list in 2 Peter 1? When Peter says, I want you to add to your faith these things. What's the first word? Goodness. That's the first word. Goodness. Right in the heart of the fruit of the Spirit in Galatians 5. Goodness. Titus chapter 2, in the wonderful section that begins at verse 9, where it says, the grace of God that brings salvation has appeared to all men, teaching us to say no to ungodliness and worldly passions and so on. And it finishes with the phrase, and to make a people who are eager to do good. Galatians chapter 6. Brothers, if someone is caught in a sin, you who are spiritual should restore him gently. Gently. Oh yeah, we're going to need the ropes because he's got to be pulled out. But we'll need the rags so as not to harm him. Isn't that what Paul says to the Thessalonians? And we as the apostles of Christ were gentle among you the way a mother is kind to her kids. Fundamentalism and evangelical Christianity is masterful with ropes. We are all kinds of ropes. We're missing some of the rags. Liberalism has made a Christianity of rags and has no ropes. So there's a challenge to face. There's an example to follow. And finally, I think there's a glimpse here to ponder. A glimpse to ponder. Because I don't think it is possible to look into the description of this Ebed-Melech. To spend, if you like, a moment or two in his company, as we've done. But to spend a moment or two in his company should give us a glimpse of Jesus. For the law came by Moses, and grace and truth came by Jesus. See, Jeremiah needed a friend. From the company of those most considered possibilities, no one emerges. And from the servant quarters, God stirs from heaven and moves such an unlikely man to fulfill such an amazing purpose. He gives me a glimpse of Jesus. I found a friend. Oh, such a friend. He loved me ere I knew him. He drew me with the cords of love, and thus he bound me to him. And round my heart so closely twined, these ties that naught can sever. For I am his, and he is mine, forever and forever. If Ebed-Melech had lived in our day, having gone through the privileged experience described here 600 years BC, I'm sure that when he walked along the corridor of his palace back to his job and he heard the music, he'd be saying, yes, as it goes, and you just might have a problem that we understand. We all need somebody to lean on. Oh, yeah, it might have a problem. That's right, Lord. Yes, we do. And you help me get old Jeremiah, all muddy old Jeremiah. We got him up, Lord. Yes, we did. Yes, we did. He gives me a glimpse of Jesus. In tenderness, he sought me, weary and sick with sin, and on his shoulders brought me back to his fold again. Oh, the love that sought me. Oh, the blood that bought me. Oh, the grace that brought me to his fold. Wondrous grace that brought me to his fold. Ebed-Melech, an Old Testament cameo. Ropes and rags.
0: 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And when you do, be sure to request the two-book bundle, two books from Puritan author and minister John Flavel. 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Now here is Alistair with a closing prayer.
1: Father, bring your word, we pray, to bear upon our lives as individuals. Some of us are actually in miry clay on account of the fact that we have never, ever considered what it means that Jesus came to rescue us. And we need to cry out to you so that you might put our feet upon a rock and establish our going and put a new song in our hearts. Some of us, Lord, have been standing on the rock and bemoaning how many people are down in the mud. We find it easier to chastise them for their predicament than we do ever to seek to intervene in their circumstances. Forgive us our hard, stony, cold hearts. Some of us, Lord, tonight have been so graciously removed from dire predicaments as a result of the intervention of people like Ebed-Melech, and we bless you for them, and we thank you for their memory. And we pray that inasmuch as he is a challenge to us, that we may face the challenge. Insofar as he is an example for us, that we might follow the example. And to the extent that he gives us a glimpse of Christ, we pray that we may seek him with all of our hearts. And for us as a congregation, we pray that you will take a study such as this and burn it into our lives in such a way that we might become, by your grace and favor, a place that is known for the ropes of truth and the rags of grace, so that unbelieving men and women, those who struggle on the seas of life, the lonely and the wretched, the downtrodden, the disappointed, those who live with the symptoms of sin, may be drawn into the fold of Christ, so that they may come to say, "He hideth my soul in the cleft of the rock that shadows a dry, thirsty land. He hideth my life in the depths of his love and covers me there with his hand. And he covers me there with his hand for Jesus' sake. Amen."
0: I'm Bob Lapine. Thanks for joining us this week. Next week, we begin a study of the apocalyptic visions found in the Old Testament book of Daniel. We'll hear warnings and encouragement as we interpret these prophetic passages together. The Bible teaching of Alistair Begg is furnished by Truth for Life.
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5: There are inner secret chambers within our being. We called it our heart, where the Lord speaks to us, if you will. He prompts us, inner promptings. He urges, he moves, he convicts, he directs, he stops, he guards, he guides.
6: You felt it. That quiet nudge in the middle of a noisy day. That inner whisper that says, wait, or go, or not this one. You couldn't quite explain it, so you called it a hunch. But what if it was something far more significant than that? Today on Insight for Living, Chuck Swindoll invites us to slow down long enough to hear what God may already be telling us. In a world that never stops accelerating, where stillness feels almost countercultural, this is your invitation to understand those unidentified inner promptings.
5: Two sections of scripture will be our reading this morning. First, from Genesis 1, I'll read a couple of verses from that first chapter, and then locate Psalm number 139. Psalm 139, following the reading in Genesis 1, I want to read a few verses out of that 139th Psalm. First, Genesis 1, beginning at verse 26, and then Psalm 139. Then God said, let us make man in our image, according to our likeness, and let them rule over the fish of the sea and over the birds of the sky, and over the cattle, and over all the earth, and over every creeping thing that creeps on the earth. God created man in his own image. In the image of God, he created him. Male and female, he created them. And then Psalm 139, beginning at the first verse, notice it is a prayer. O Lord, you have searched me and known me. You know when I sit down and when I rise up. You understand my thought from afar. You scrutinize my path and my lying down and are intimately acquainted with all my ways, even before there is a word on my tongue. Behold, O Lord, you know it all. Verse 13. For you formed my inward parts. You wove me in my mother's womb. I will give thanks to you, for I am fearfully and wonderfully made. Wonderful are your works, and my soul knows it very well.
6: 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Chuck titled today's message, those unidentified inner promptings.
5: There are times we just don't know how to describe what's going on inside. We have struggles that occur, and because we are not able to get our minds around them, we're at a loss to know the solution. And so we wrestle, and we wonder through this uneasiness how we're going to get through this, how we're going to make this decision. On the one hand, it looks good this way, but on the other hand, it seems wrong. And then something happens. Something occurs in the unseen realm, down deep in our spirit, that changes us. And we feel this is right, and we go there. Or we are assured this is wrong, and we don't. Amazingly, we look back on those times and feel so grateful that at the time of decision, that right decision was made. There are other occasions when we can't quite see what the Scripture is teaching. We're working on a verse or a section of the Scriptures, and we can't, again, get to an understanding of what that's about. And so we pray and we wait and we check other verses and we fall back on what we have been taught, and we go to books that we have, or we talk to people we respect, and nothing seems to break through. But then over a relatively brief period of time, the light dawns and you see as you've never seen before. It comes to light. It's one of those aha moments. We call that insight. Why is it we don't realize that was the Spirit's working in an inner prompting, in a realization of revelation or illumination as we see truth like we've not seen it before, and the mystery leaves and clarity replaces it? The first thing I described, we could call intuition. We just felt like we should do that, or we should not do that. This, which I've just described, we call insight. We get an insight into some truth that we had been wrestling with over a period of time. Can't tell you the times both of those experiences have happened to me. I want to talk about this today, and in doing so, I have to tell you, I have never heard it addressed publicly. I've never heard anyone talk about UIPs. Well, I've heard a lot about UFOs. And in fact, let me just say this as a sidebar. I once checked into a hotel, didn't know it at the time, but a convention of UFO people were there. If you ever find out that that has happened, don't check into that hotel, trust me. Every elevator ride, everybody in the restaurant, everybody waiting for a taxi, every long line to whatever was filled with people who saw things in the night that for the life of me, I could not see. Right next to my room was a couple that was, I guess, the ringleaders of the group. So they had people in all the evening and sometime into the wee hours of the morning looking out their window. They'd sometime open the door to step on the ledge and, oh, look at that, look at that. I mean, one night it was about 2:15, I had to get up. I mean, if it was that obvious, I had to see it. And I stood there and I looked and I looked and I thought, that's it. But it was the reflection from the hall light under my door on my window. So I didn't see it. If it's there, I've never seen it. We're not talking about UFOs. We're talking about UIPs. Those unidentified inner promptings, those hunches, those uneasy moments that say, don't go there, or there's danger lurking, or there's harm. Or the other side, and it's so great when this occurs, this is where you ought to go. Now, having said all of that, why is it we never give the Spirit of God credit for such things? I know I'm talking about outside our five senses, so this is extrasensory stuff. And so it's subjective. That makes it difficult to address, which may explain why I've never heard a message on it. But it seems to me, thinking about the work of the Holy Spirit, we have an incomplete series without addressing those unidentified inner promptings. And unless I miss my guess, some of you have them right now. You are on the verge of a decision and you don't know what you ought to do. You've prayed, you've checked the scriptures, you've sought the counsel. And remarkably, in God's time, there'll be a breakthrough and you'll know what you ought to do. How does that happen? Why does that happen? My Bible is open to chapter 1 of Genesis, and in this chapter we have, of course, the story of creation. And the climax of the creative week is, of course, the creation of humanity. He creates Adam, he creates Eve, and up until now the planets are in place, the sun to rule the day and the moon to rule the night, and the seas are there and land is there and plants are there and shrubbery is there and trees are there in full life and full bloom. But now there is brought on the scene humanity, and there is something altogether distinct about the creation of the man and the woman. And you'll read of it in these two verses, 26 and 27. Then God said, let us make man in our image, according to our likeness. I've got both of those phrases underscored in my Bible. The plants were not made in his image. The animals were not made in his image. The stellar spaces did not bear his likeness. But the man and the woman did and do. See the next verse? God created man in his own image. In the image of God, he created him, male and female. He created them. Three times he mentions image, once he mentions likeness. There's something to this. Anyone who does a study of the creation has to pause here and let some of the wonder in. What is this image? Well, it is interesting when you go to chapter 5 that the image changes. Genesis chapter 5. By the way, when we move from chapter 1 to chapter 5, we have to understand that between the two, sin has occurred. Sin has invaded and polluted the human race. Adam and Eve no longer in innocence. They are now sinners, and they are now distant from God and hiding from him and all that followed that. But now their family comes along, and notice the difference in the likeness, in the image. Verse 1, this is the book of generations of Adam. In the day when God created man, he made him in the likeness of God. We just saw that. Read on. He created them, male and female. He blessed them and named them man in the day when they were created. Watch closely. When Adam had lived 130 years, he became

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2: Theologian writes this: sin damaged the created ideal, but that damage must not have been complete. For this reason, one may say that the image of God has been defaced, but not erased. It has been tarnished, but not destroyed. What are we saying? Only this. When Adam was originally created, he was created to have that sense of community and connection and communication with the one who made him. That broke down, wasn't erased, it was effaced. Wasn't destroyed, it was damaged. And the same is true with us today. We live with a defaced and damaged image. Nevertheless, unlike animals, we are able to connect with our God in the inner person like our pets never can and never will. I know you think your pet's different, but just accept it by faith. Just take it. Oh, the stories I hear about pets. That's another subject. Psalm 139. Turn to Psalm 139. David is all caught up in the magnificent hand of God in his life. I love the way he writes this psalm. It's fast becoming my favorite. You have searched me and known me. You know when I sit down. You know when I rise up. You understand my thought from afar, meaning long before I have the thought. You already know it's there. You understand it. You scrutinize my path. That's a wonderful translation of the Hebrew verb. You scrutinize my path and my lying down. You are intimately acquainted with all my ways. When our kids were little, we bought them an ant farm. Ever seen an ant farm? Little plastic sheets on each side, and inside is sand. And then you dump all the ants inside, and you get to watch them as they move, because they're doing that normally in the ground. All you see is a mound and little creatures that bite you on the feet. But in this ant farm, you're able to watch them as they're making their paths and their move. That's the thought that comes to my mind. The Lord sees us just that clearly, in fact, more clearly. He not only sees our paths, he knows our motives. He knows our words before we say them. He knows our thoughts before we think them. And he's intimately acquainted with all of our ways. This is our Creator. Now go to verse 13 and you will move from that general fact into the womb of the expectant mother. Watch how the probe of God's Spirit drives us to the very life of the embryo, the fetus. David writes, you formed my inward parts. You wove me in my mother's womb. Very colorful Hebrew wording for putting together, as if putting a piece of tapestry together. All the intricacies of personality, all of the things that make each individual unique, God watches over and cares about and carries out. And then we read, I will give thanks to you, for I am fearfully and wonderfully made. Wonderful are your works, and my soul knows it very well. One of the old Hebrew scholars writes this about that statement, fearfully and wonderfully made. Reflecting upon the marvels of the human body, even with his elementary anatomical knowledge, the inspired psalmist is in awe and wonder. As I analyze my makeup, as I realize how you put me together, there is a wonder, there is a fearful realization that I'm different. A better word is distinct. I want to suggest the statement includes secret inner chambers within the capacity of humanity. Hidden capacities within the spirit of human beings, such as the intricate

0: inner systems providing for the reception and the understanding of divine information. All of this is foreign to the natural world, but to people like us, there is an ability to perceive spiritual things so that we can detect the hand of God. I realize as I address this, I'm in a realm that's, first of all, outside my expertise. For some of you, you would think it's in the realm of the paranormal. It could be called that. It certainly is in the extrasensory realm, but you cannot deny it. Occasionally, we have a premonition. Sometimes the premonition is wrong. Other occasions, we were right. We have an uneasy feeling about going into partnership with an individual in business, let's say. The person may be a Christian, but there's something that isn't right in that linkage. And we're held back from it and look back on it later and say, so grateful I did not go there. We fall in love and the individual meets so many of the things we're looking for in our marriage. And we anticipate possible marriage. And then those inner promptings begin to change. And we're moved in another direction. And even though the other person isn't, we feel the need to break off the relationship. It's an inner prompting that comes from this fearful and wonderful system of guidance. I love the way Eugene Peterson writes about it. Listen carefully. Our lives, that is our experience, what we need and want and feel, are important in forming the Christian life in us. Our lives are, after all, the stuff that is being formed. But they are not the text for directing the formation itself. Spirituality means, among other things, going against the cultural stream in which we are incessantly trivialized to the menial status of producers and performers, constantly depersonalized behind the labels of our degrees or our salaries. But there is far more to us than our usefulness and our reputation, where we've been or who we know. There is the unique, irreproducible, eternal image of God, me. He's right. He's right. Romans 8:16 says that God's Spirit testifies to my spirit, our spirit, that we are the children of God. Somehow, there is a connection in that inner prompting that assures me I belong to the Lord. Now, some of you still have a little bewildered look. I understand. This is not an easy thing to talk about, but I think it's an important thing to address. I believe that, truth be told, we, as a result of not linking these promptings to the work of the Spirit, we devalue His presence at work within us. We have God the Father who has planned our salvation. We have God the Son who has implemented our salvation by dying in our place on a cross, giving His blood to cleanse us from sin. And then we're left with the Holy Spirit for what? To link up with the Godhead. To live our lives before our God in an intimate manner. It's the image of God in me, in you, that makes that happen.
1: Maybe you've had some quiet inner nudges that you've been dismissing as coincidence or intuition. Well, Chuck Swindoll says it's time for us to reconsider. Because when we discount those unidentified inner promptings, we're not just second-guessing ourselves, we're underestimating the Holy Spirit. This is Insight for Living. On Monday, Chuck Swindoll will open the Bible to show us exactly what that looks like in the lives of real people who respond to what he calls those unidentified inner promptings. And a reminder that we offer a wide variety of helpful resources so you can dig deeper into this 12-part teaching series on your own. 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
7: History was made on today's date. Stay tuned for an American Minute with Bill Federer.
8: Bartolome de las Casas, the Apostle of the Indies, died this day, July 17, 1566. He was one of the first Christian missionaries known for his devotion to the oppressed and enslaved natives of Latin America. His work, Apologetic History of the Indies, published in 1530, exposed the oppression of the Indians in forced labor and influenced Madrid to enact new laws to protect them. Bartolome stated, "The main goal of divine providence in discovering these tribes is the conversion and well-being of souls, and to this goal everything temporal must necessarily be directed."
7: This has been an American Minute with Bill Federer. 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
9: I once read where it's impossible to be open-minded and open-mouthed at the same time. In other words, people who talk all the time and never listen to what others have to say can hardly be called.
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11: News this hour from Town Hall. I'm Jason Walker. Addressing the nation last night, President Trump spoke of the cover-up by intelligence agencies surrounding the 2020 election.
12: President Trump says newly declassified intelligence shows U.S. agencies were aware of a Chinese effort to obtain voter data during the 2020 election cycle, but kept the information from the public.
13: U.S. spy agencies began learning about the compromise of voter registration files in 2020 when they discovered that tens of millions of voter data in 18 states have been bought, stolen, or hacked by China. Yet those responsible for sounding the alarm instead kept the information secret and hidden.
12: The president says those responsible should be held accountable. Willie Nelson, Washington.
11: We are learning more now about the Pentagon's new test for members of the armed forces.
14: Defense Secretary Pete Hegseth announced Wednesday that he's rolling out a new screening program for testosterone deficiency among troops, calling it necessary to allow them to operate at their absolute best. The screenings will be conducted annually as part of service members' required medical screenings for those 30 and older. Troops under 30 can volunteer to be tested. In a social media post, Hegseth said that receiving testosterone replacement therapy would be voluntary. Bernie Bennett, Washington.
11: Well, Major League Baseball is set to have its earliest opening day in history next year. It'll be on March 24th. If there is an opening day, Major League Baseball says its 2027 season will start with a single game that will be televised on Netflix. But then again, the game may not come about. That's because baseball's labor contract expires December 1st. A management lockout is expected. U.S. imposing 25% tariffs on imports from Brazil. The order exempts some goods, including coffee, beef, and oranges. More on these stories, townhall.com.
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11: There were some wild and, at times, very dangerous protests against Ukraine's decision that to change the defense minister. More on that story now from correspondent Karen Chamas.
16: Dozens of protesters gathered in central Kyiv on Thursday to denounce President Volodymyr Zelensky's decision to dismiss Defense Minister Mykhailo Fedorov after just 6 months in the post. Zelensky announced earlier this week he would be changing key posts in the government, including prime minister. One local resident, Bohdan Huryak, told the AP he was outraged by Fedorov's firing, as he believed the outgoing defense minister showed clear results on the battlefield. Fedorov is known for modernizing Ukraine's military. He confirmed his dismissal on social media. I'm Karen Chamas.
11: Breaking news and analysis at townhall.com. Secretary of State headlining critical meetings at the State Department involving leaders from some 60 nations.
17: Secretary of State Marco Rubio says violent far-left political terrorism can no longer be denied. Rubio speaking at the opening of a State Department summit. He's urging leaders from 65 countries attending the meeting to treat the threat as a global counterterrorism priority.
18: For far too long, however, our counterterrorism doctrine has had a blind spot. A blind spot when it comes to extremist violence from the political left. Even today, the very idea that far-left terrorism could be a serious threat is treated as a right-wing fever dream, or worse, as a dangerous fascist conspiracy.
17: Laura Winters reporting.
11: Netflix says its second quarter profit grew thanks to new membership sign-ups and price increases, but the company shares declined sharply in after-hours trading as the video streaming company's forecast of the current quarter fell. More on these stories, townhall.com.
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19: 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And now, from the Connors and Sullivan Broadcast Studios, the man who is not what he wants to be, but is way grateful that he's not who he used to be, here.
24: Welcome in, Kevin McCullough. Glad to have you with us. It is That Kevin Show, and we have a very interesting and important broadcast for you today. We are watching, friends. I don't think people have an appreciation for this, but there have been days this summer where you've literally watched the testing of constitutional division of responsibilities, division of rights, division of powers come into play in ways that I don't think we've ever seen in our country's past. And it's going to be interesting to see how the courts finally decide on some of this stuff and where it all lands. But I want to start with a story that kind of illustrates this. Because today the Trump administration took the fight over who controls U.S. attorney appointments to a whole new level by firing a Seattle-based prosecutor less than an hour after he was picked for the job without the blessing of the administration. Acting Attorney General Todd Blanche wrote Wednesday on X, he said, district court judges can appoint a temporary U.S. attorney and POTUS can fire them. That's what Attorney General Todd Blanche wrote on X as he was testifying before the Senate in his confirmation hearing, calling a U.S. District Court for the Western District of Washington State panel for elevating Judge Roger Rogoff to be the top federal prosecutor in Seattle. WDWA judges abandoned the time-honored process of consultation with the administration so that the selected U.S. attorney is qualified to serve in the administration. Roger Rogoff has been fired by the president, said Blanche. The post came after Rogoff, 57, a former King County Superior Court judge and longtime state and federal prosecutor, was sworn in before 8 a.m. local time at the federal courthouse in downtown Seattle as U.S. attorney for the Western District of Washington. He then went to the U.S. attorney's office and asked to meet with Charles Neil Floyd, the Trump administration's preferred choice for the job, whose 120-day interim term expired in February. While Rogoff waited in the lobby, he received an email notifying him that Trump had removed him from office. Rogoff's situation was not mentioned in Blanche's Senate confirmation hearing on Wednesday, but Blanche is back before the Senate again today, and Rogoff now might be a notable topic of discussion during his confirmation process. The quick dismissal, listen to this, came after all 17 active and senior federal judges in the Deep Blue District appointed Rogoff to vacancy. The judges appointed by five presidents, 10 by Democrats, 7 by Republicans, had opened an application process after the administration did not send Floyd's nomination to the Senate and instead kept him in place by making him first assistant U.S. attorney while leaving the top job vacant. U.S. attorneys who serve the Justice Department's chief federal prosecutors in each district are normally nominated by the president, confirmed by the Senate. Federal law allows the attorney general to name an interim U.S. attorney for 120 days. If that period expires without a confirmed nominee, district judges may appoint someone to serve until the vacancy is filled. Because of obstruction by Democrats in the narrowly held Senate, the Trump administration has resorted to using acting titles and other personnel moves to keep its prosecutors in place. Courts have pushed back in some Democrat districts like Seattle and New Jersey, issuing legal challenges to the Justice Department and the White House authority. Rogoff told the New York Times, I don't think it's the way to run the Department of Justice when you have this sort of made-up way of putting people in these positions, the process breaks down. Senator Patty Murray, Democrat from Washington, opposed Floyd for the U.S. attorney's job and blasted Rogoff's quick firing. Throughout his career, he has demonstrated blah, blah, blah, public service, blah, blah, blah, Murray wrote in a statement. She's mad she didn't get to make the decision. Trump administration officials have long noted that the advise and consent role of the Senate does not grant Democrats against Trump's administrative priorities to be a hard block on his agenda and nominees. Rogoff has retained an employment law firm and is considering a legal challenge to his firing. Oh, good. The Seattle clash follows the similar disputes elsewhere. In New Jersey, Helena Haba resigned as the top federal prosecutor after an appeals court said she had been serving unlawfully. In Virginia, Lindsey Halligan left an acting U.S. attorney post after a judge found her appointment unlawful and dismissed indictments she had brought against New York Attorney General State Letitia James and former FBI Director James Comey. The administration has also fired court-appointed U.S. attorneys in other districts. Rogoff spent 20 years as a state prosecutor and 6 as a federal before becoming a state judge. Here's the problem. And you can have all the fancy wording around all of it that you want to, but at the end of the day, there is only one position that the American people vote on that is empowered to appoint the U.S. attorneys. And the people that hate this president, the people that have despised him, that have tried to block him, assassinate him, arrest him, put him in jail, sue him on made-up charges, call him a felon when he committed no felonies, et cetera, et cetera, et cetera. These are the same people that are still trying to have any way possible to undermine his agenda. And there's a reason why all of the deep blue people in Washington put his name forward and said, oh, let's vote on him and make him the guy. Because he does not embrace the view of the Constitution that the administration does. And they want to try to make the administration hire somebody for their administration, because that's what U.S. attorneys are. They are an extension of the executive branch of the United States of America. They do not get to do that. But there is only one side in this debate. Neither Republicans nor Democrats are perfect 100% of the time. Neither of them have it all right 100% of the time. There are bad people that are in both parties. But the Democrats overwhelmingly embrace unlawful, rule-breaking, illicit and illegal behavior that if a Republican did it, they would string them up by their toenails, tar and feather them, and separate their corpse to the four pieces of the planet, like the four directions of the planet. There's just no way that they wouldn't. You had Eric Swalwell sleeping with a Chinese spy for years when he was on sensitive committees in the House of Representatives as well, and totally downloading all of his intelligence that he had from the Intelligence Committee and everything else and sending it back to China. Did he endure any massive problems with that? No. The reason he got kicked out of the California governor's race was because he didn't treat women nice, which even that, unless you've done something really, really bad, or they just give up on thinking that you have no chance to win, like Plattner, then they'll finally throw you overboard and say, okay, you're too much of this. But friends, Democrats cheat and lie and steal and break the laws all the time. And they don't like it that President Trump has said, this is not yours to get to pick. I'm going to pick this person. The American people voted him into the position that gets to pick those people. And that's the way it goes. I hate to be the bearer of bad news if that's bad news to you. I think it's just a reinforcement that the Constitution is working, which I'm kind of happy about. Kevin McCullough, coming right back.
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1: Use for God. And even if they have like a generic okay feeling about God being a spiritual force of some sort, the minute you attach that God to something from Scripture and authority and the Bible, it's really just off-putting. Can't do that. And then if we believe in those things, they look at us with suspicion or maybe even hostility. Well, does that change our role, our responsibility? I would argue that it doesn't. And that's why we take a little bit of time every day to just say, hey, practically speaking, how do we apply being a Christian to the context of where we live? And this week we're talking about a subject called being the priesthood of the believer. What it means for the believer to have direct access to God. In the Old Testament time, that was not the case. The people of Israel went through a high priest. who offered a very specific set of sacrifices for the repentance of the people. But that is no longer the case. The perfect sacrifice was paid for with Jesus Christ. So what does it mean for us to individually have access to God and kind of unlimited at that? Pastor Craig Yergo is with us this week. He's from Christ Church at Grove Farm, just outside Pittsburgh. And it's been a great discussion, Craig. Thank you again for making it so convicting, but also practical in terms of how to think about it. And yesterday we were talking about what it means to be someone who speaks in the role of the priest, and there's certain guidelines that guide our language, but we kind of ended the point yesterday on speaking truth, but Jesus always put side by side speaking truth with the idea of loving the person that you were speaking to, and that's probably where we can make the most impact.
5: Yeah, you know, yesterday we were talking about the idea, will you speak? When God opens a door, we're praying for open doors, will you speak? I think today, Kevin, what we get into a little bit here is, will my life actually make the words I speak believable? You know, and
1: that's a great way of describing it. I've often struggled with the truth and love thing, and I think that the way you just said it is, in fact, say it again, because I want everybody to write this down. This is really important. Yeah.
5: Hopefully I can say it the same way. You know, so we were talking yesterday about speaking truth in love. And to your point, I think today what we're talking about is this, does my life actually reveal, do my words make it believable? I think that's what I said. Does my life make my words believable? I think that's what I was saying. And this is more than just how to be nice. Let's make that clear. This is really about how the ministry of Jesus Christ, when you know him personally, how that reshapes one's life. And I assume I'm speaking to many people who love Jesus here. I'll tell you this, just up front, if you are in a place where you're struggling in your faith, or you feel like you've walked away, or you're doubting, reach out to a minister or a friend who walks with Jesus. Go to a church that's gospel-centered and Bible-centric, and reach out to me or Kevin. You know, we'd love to talk to you, because really this idea of living out faith is all hinges on, are you walking with Jesus yourself, and is he reshaping your life?
1: All right. So having said that, believability 101, I guess part of it is you have to actually care about the people you're speaking to.
5: Yes, you do. And that's where we left off yesterday, was like, you know, do you give a rip about people who are perishing, people who are lost, people who are cloaked in darkness? You know, we're going to pick up here. I want to read from Hebrews chapter 4. It brings in the high priest language. You set that up so beautifully, Kevin. The scripture says, therefore, since we have a great high priest who has ascended into heaven, Jesus, the Son of God, it names him, let us hold firmly to the faith we profess. And skipping down to verse 16, let us approach God's throne with grace and confidence, so that we may receive mercy and find grace to help us in our hour of need. Man, I think this idea of, like, we are approaching God's throne, and it's a gracious throne with confidence. This is a great privilege, and we're entering into God's presence every day as we walk, we live our lives, and anywhere we go. And we receive this welcome from God, and we receive mercy, and therefore we extend mercy to people that we meet all along the way. And that's people even who are hostile to God, because that's what a priest does.
1: Right. So
5: can I go into Romans?
1: Yeah, please.
5: Can I go
1: into Romans? We want to get the biblical basis for all of it.
5: Yeah. So Romans 12, I think I was telling you, I feel like this is complementary to this. In Romans 12, you get a long list. And I would encourage your listeners to read this for themselves. I won't take the time, because it's a bit lengthy. We have a short bit of time. But in Romans 12, verses 9 through 21, and it talks about all these behaviors, these commands. Love must be sincere. Hate what's evil. Cling to what's good. It talks about blessing those who persecute you, and blessing, not cursing them. Rejoicing with those who rejoice. Mourning with those who mourn. Living in harmony with one another, not repaying anyone evil for evil. And I'm thinking about this, and I'm like, man, what does this mean? What's it mean to bless people who are against you, as we've been talking about, who hate you because you're a Christian and believe that the Bible's a lie? And I think it's actively desiring and seeking another person's good under God's favor. That's what blessing a person is. And so that's what we're called to do, even those people who persecute us. And it talks about doing what's right. It says, as far as it depends on you, live at peace with everyone. Do what's right in the eyes of everyone. I'm thinking to myself, what does that mean? Does that mean that everyone has to approve of you? And the answer is no. I think it's living so honorably that even people who reject Christ, who reject our faith, they can't honestly accuse us of dishonorable conduct. You know, and that doesn't eliminate criticism, but it will expose whatever falsehood or false accusations out there with us.
1: Well, and I think all the time, because in my lifetime, I've seen, kind of two sides to this penny. I've seen people that are like, we're standing for truth no matter what. And there's a piece of me that embraces that and says, truth is worth standing for, and it's worth defending, and it's worth supporting and holding up. And there are people that are that will tell me I'm going to love people no matter what, and that I think is also equally true. And the trick has always been for the people who emphasize love to really not surrender on issues of truth. And I found the much harder thing for people, at least that I've been around, are the people that stand hard for truth, who actually demonstrate a love that is communicable to the person that they're trying to reach. And I don't mean by that being people that roll over on their beliefs or just say, no, it's all good, we'll just look the other way on everything that's wrong. I think to truly love and to truly speak truth is one of the hardest things that people have to do. Because at times you have to say to someone who is not hearing you as you're saying it, you have to say to them, I love you. And because I love you, I want what's best for you. And because I want what's best for you, I want what God wants for you. And because I want what God wants for you, he says he wants you to flourish. And here's the best way we can do that. And it goes against something that you're already doing or experiencing.
5: Well said, Lord, have mercy on us, right? Help us, Lord. You know, and the idea of, and it says in Romans, to be at peace with everyone, be at peace with all. That's not always possible. And the truth is, you and I, we can't control whether someone remains hostile, you know, but we can't control whether our conduct, to your point, reflects Christ. So I know we're probably getting close to the end. I'll say this, every day we are encountering people, we're meeting people. We have people in our circle who are difficult to love. And some of them, you know, they might disappoint us or they might even oppose us. It might be someone who's even wounded us deeply. And I think, to your point, Kevin, left to ourselves, my love will reach its limit. But what Hebrews and what this idea of the high priest that we have in Jesus Christ reminds us is that we don't have to do this from an empty heart, because we have someone who continually welcomes us with mercy and grace. It's personal first with us. And so instead of like asking even how can I love this difficult person? I want to begin. I want to discipline myself to begin with. How has Christ loved me?
1: Yeah.
5: Because once I wrap my arms around that, there's something that he will do in me that will empower me to live as he's called me to live.
1: Oh, friends, I hope that you are encouraged and empowered by what we're talking about. Craig Yergo of Christ Church of Grove Farm, thank you for challenging us. This is not an easy thing, but it is something that we are called to, and it's how the world changes. This is how God intends for us to impact the world around us, is to love them and to tell them the truth. The church growth program needn't be more complicated than that. If every Christian today chose to love the people in their sphere and tell them the truth while they love them, the world would change dramatically. Mm. But tomorrow we wrap up the entire week. It's gone by too quick. Craig, you're going to have to come back. We're going to have to do it again. But thank you for all that you've done.
5: You're welcome. Enjoying it.
1: You got it. Kevin McCullough coming right back. Big, big Thursday show. Don't go away.
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7: Bartolome de las Casas, the Apostle of the Indies, died this day, July 17, 1566. He was one of the first Christian missionaries known for his devotion to the oppressed and enslaved natives of Latin America. His work, Apologetic History of the Indies, published in 1530, exposed the oppression of the Indians in forced labor and influenced Madrid to enact new laws to protect them. Bartolome stated, "The main goal of divine providence in discovering these tribes is the conversion and well-being of souls, and to this goal everything temporal must necessarily be directed."
19: This has been an American Minute with Bill Federer. 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

0: 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Please go and avail yourself of it, including helping my partners, the Bible League, get Bibles into the hands of those who desperately need them and want them, but do not have access to them. Michael Woolworth is back with us from Bible League. And, Michael, a lot of people may be thinking, well, what do you mean that Bibles aren't available? I'm thinking in my house, I've got five or six sitting on a shelf that I never even open.
1: Well, I've got 40, Kevin. I mean, some that I've, been given to me over the years. I remember my first Bible at 12 years of age, and I was baptized with, my pastor's son. He and I were buddies. They gave us Bibles. We were excited to be part of the family of God, but the Bibles, Kevin, had like a kind of a pinkish cover. We thought, should we be excited about that, or a little embarrassed about that? Anyway, yeah, how many of us have Bibles? Plentiful, right? Even on your phone, right? And yet, this is not the story for believers that we're talking about. We're doing for them what they really cannot do for themselves, and that is to put their hands on the precious Word of God today. And Kevin, let me say thanks to people like Connie of Staten Island. She said, I'm in at a dozen Bibles. David is filling the empty waiting hands of 20 believers that we know by name at Bible League. He's listening from Brooklyn. And Kevin, that's how it gets done. They've joined you and your family in supporting this campaign. We're so grateful for that. Ultimately, we want to do this for just north of 10,000 waiting believers that we know by name at Bible League. Again, all of this in an era where I know it's tempting to think, okay, has Bible League got their information right? Doesn't everybody have a cell phone? Well, a lot of people do have cell phone technology. I've been in the bush of Africa where you think a cell phone was foreign to those people, but no, they had cell phones. What they lack is the smartphone technology. But listen, where Bible League can do it, we do provide free downloads, again, without cost, different downloads, different languages of the world. But again, it still comes down to a physical Bible that you can hold, that you can open, you can read about the God who loves you and understand his will for our lives. And again, Kevin, that's what we're doing for the princely sum of only $5 a Bible today.
0: One of the most difficult regions to reach for the gospel, in my opinion, is the Middle East. And there's a lot of opposition. There's a lot of tough terrain, if you will, spiritually, governmentally, etc. What's going on in the Middle East?
1: Well, it's a part of the world that's known what? Conflict, suffering, right? Lots of loss over the years. Please make no mistake. I don't come today as a geopolitical scientist that studies, all the complexities of a place like the Middle East. But I can tell you at Bible League, who's had a really robust ministry in that part of the world for decades, right? As we see the gospel applied to even some of the most difficult parts of that region, we see lives truly transformed. That certainly is the case there in the Middle East. But I want to commend to this story, having you share this clip from my colleague Kareem. He talks about people when they come to saving faith. Often the conflict they face is not at the hands of the government, right? It's people in their own families, people in their own communities. But this is Kareem, and he's in the Middle East.
2: What you might expect is that the government would oppress a person who converts from Islam to Christianity. It happens, but this is not what mainly happens. What basically and mainly happens is that the family of the ex-Muslim are the ones who persecute him and would even try to kill him. And this would be viewed in by the Egyptian law to be an honor killing. The main difficulty that faces people who convert is that their families are not very welcoming of them and can be very hostile to them.
0: Boy, I don't know anybody that faces that kind of opposition in finding Jesus in the West. But it is a real thing. Michael, just this last week, my sons and I sat down and we were talking about the differences in the different world faiths and kind of what they believe. And one of the things that struck both of my sons was that grace and mercy and forgiveness and love are foreign concepts in almost all of the other faiths. And certainly unlike anything like what Jesus Christ exhibits in Christianity. And the subject of honor killings came up. And it was a very intense discussion about what that really means. And that's truly what the experience is, what Kareem is talking about there, for those that have the courage to say, I'm going to put my faith and trust in Jesus. And sometimes their only source of comfort is a copy of Scripture.
1: Well, one of the ex-Muslims he's talking about is Khalil, a man that was a Sunni Muslim. Somebody shared Christ with him, Kevin. He became a believer, would go on to become a pastor. You know, in a lot of these congregations, you know, the churches can't afford to pay a pastor full-time. People like Khalil, they're bivocational, right? They're either an employee or they own a shop. In Khalil's case, as a pastor, he had a shop that sold baking supplies and produce there in the Middle East. I won't identify exactly where he's at, but on two occasions, radicals, knowing that he is a former a Muslim and now an infidel in their minds, they destroyed his shop, not once, but twice, right? But rather than grow bitter and retaliate with violence in that case, I know there are people that would actually do that. Pastor Khalil did what? Invited these people that persecute him to these Bible studies from Bible League in the Arabic language. I can tell you today, by the grace of God and through the gumption of that man, Khalil, a bivocational pastor there in the Middle East, 80 Sunni Muslims in recent weeks, Kevin, have said yes to Jesus. And again, they minister, they live with targets on their back. I mean, they pay a price for following Jesus, as Kareem said. And Kevin, those honor beatings, those killings, they're not exaggerated. They exist in parts of the world like the Middle East. But again, they're not praying for our pity or for protections today. They're praying for the precious word of God. There's 80 Sunni Muslims praying for God's precious word today.
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0: from New York, that Kevin McCullough.
1: Kevin McCullough, it's Thursday, and that means we get a little help with our parenting. The Parenting Express is what we call it, and Shelley Goldberg is with us every Thursday to help us do that. She's a former parenting reporter for New York One, many years there. If you're from the tri-state area, she is a name synonymous with parenting. But Shelley, now that we've been on in 400 other cities for the last 6 months, it's kind of fun to see the rest of the nation becoming familiar with you as well. So thanks again for being here. We're going to do kind of the opposite today. We're going to talk about things you shouldn't talk about with your kids.
2: That's right, Kevin. You should know before we go that it's kind of a bit subjective. It's not so black and white. You know, I mean, people have different values, so I want to know certainly what you think about these things. And then age. There are things you absolutely would not discuss with young children, but with a teen or a young adult living in your house, there might be room here to kind of have some discussions. So, in general, things you should not share with your kids. Number one, criticism about the other parent. Because our goal here, Kevin, is we want to protect our kids. We want them to feel emotionally safe. We need to be the anchor. And they certainly, yes, need to feel safe.

0: 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You don't need a building. 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You just need to turn your heart to Air One.
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2: Panic. It's saying to your kids, we're going to lose the family farm. There's going to be no food, and we're going to be living in the street. That's the kind of stuff you don't share with your kids because it's just enormously stressful. Four, people's bodies, body image. That's saying to your kids, I hate myself. I'm so fat. Uncle Ned has such a big head or such big legs. Because if you're critical of your body or other people's body, if you sit and you're people watching and you keep pointing out to your kids, look how fat that person is. Oh, look, that is only going to make your kids way more critical of their own bodies. So mom and dad, think about what you're doing here. Workplace stress. Kevin, that would be you venting about how terrible coworkers are, or anxiety about getting fired or losing a job. That also will undermine the security of your kids. Five, bad-mouthing their teacher or a caregiver. Your kids have no choice. They can't get out of the situation, so why would you do that to them? Seven, your sex life. Telling your kids, right, sharing details. Because of you kids, I don't get to go into the bedroom with your mom more than, you know, whatever. This is not something you share with your kids. Eight, comparing your child to their sibling. Saying to Jonathan, you know, Charlotte, she has difficulty making friends. She's not like you. She's not any good in sports. I mean, going on and on. That's just setting up conflict for kids and resentment. And nine, trivializing alcohol or drug use. Glorifying drinking and alcohol. Saying to your kids, oh, I need to smoke marijuana twice a week. It really helps me as a parent. Or I got to have a drink because it's the only thing that relaxes me after the stress of being a parent. If you glorify drinking and alcohol, you shouldn't be surprised if your kids gravitate to them as well. Also, you shouldn't be sharing personal regrets. They're not your therapist or trauma. If there's abuse in the house, you know, when you were a child, any kind of abuse, emotional abuse, sexual abuse, maybe that's something you want to talk to an adult child about or a teen about. And there's some reason to do so, but certainly not with young children. Kevin, your thoughts?
3: No, I think you've nailed this on so many levels, and we actually guard against things being discussed. Because when you have three kids that are like between ages 11 and 16, they all have a certain degree of similar maturity level where they're able to have humor and appropriate and inappropriate discussions and so forth. And so if I catch one of them, you know, doing some of the things that you've just described, we nip that in the bud real quick. And especially on anything like it is, we don't do. The culture doesn't do culture etiquette anymore. So we don't teach people like what is good polite discussion and what isn't. So parents, it's really up to you for you to not raise a bunch of hooligans when they go out into the world. And part of the way that is done is the respect for women, if you're a man, and the respect that you show them. But that's not just done in opening a door or saying, please go first or anything like that. Much of that is done in conversation and the style of conversation that you do. And we have a zero tolerance on a lot of the stuff that you just put on that list because it just doesn't help them be good citizens the way they should be. And, of course, not talking about some of the obvious things we pay attention to as well. I will say we like to play this family game called Quiplash. That's you use your online device and you use a phone or an iPad for each person to play, and you get to answer questions. Sometimes I'll be a little flirty with mom and some of my answers, and even just a little joke about kissing mom or something like that, you'll get the from the other three, but that's about as far as it goes when it comes to that type of thing. So use

0: common sense. Be appropriate. Be above all things appropriate with your kids. And Shelley, thank you so much.
1: Oh, thank you, Kevin.
0: You're
1: great
0: welcome.
1: Discussion.
0: Yeah.
1: Thank you.
0: Calvin McCullough coming back. Don't go away.
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0: Friends, thank you for being here. Thank you for doing what you do. Thank you for going with us through life, you know, wanting to parent your kids better, wanting to be more informed about what's going on in the laws of our country, wanting to live more faithfully to the tenets of the Bible and of Scripture and of morality, and trying to, in your own life, be the kind of country that you want the rest of us to hopefully be. I'm grateful. I'm grateful for how you live. I'm grateful for what you do. And I'm grateful to those of you that have said, Kevin, I'm not going to hear the cries of those Christians who need Scripture, who are willing to die for their faith, and yet they don't ask for the persecution of their faith to be lessened. They ask for copies of God's Word. Friends, we need your help. We've got 10,000 people that are awaiting a Bible, hoping, praying for the miracle of a Bible to be delivered to them. And I want to say from the bottom of my heart, thank you to those of you that have already given. But we are not yet making the kind of headway in this effort that I would like us to see. I would love for us to end this week at 1,000 Bibles delivered already. We still have many weeks to go, but if we could get to 1,000 Bibles by the end of this week, that would be amazing. But we are not even near that right now. So a couple of things. Maybe you're someone who could give a gift of $500, or maybe break it up over 2 months at $250 each, or 5 months at $100 each. That would get us to, if we had two of you that stepped up and said, hey, I can do that, that would get us past 1,000 Bibles before the end of the week. Maybe there's someone who has a for-profit company, and you're looking for a quality way to make a contribution through your company's generosity plan and impact the world for the cause of the kingdom. A $5,000 one-time gift would do that and supply 1,000 Bibles all on its own as well. Or maybe there's just a whole bunch of you that could just do $100 each, 100 Bibles each, rather. Let me put it that way. If there were 10 of you that could do 100 Bibles each, that would get us there. What we need is we need your help, and we need it right now. The number is 1-800-YES-WORD, 1-800-YES-WORD, 1-800-YES-WORD, and 100 Bibles, $500 gift, 60 Bibles, $300 gift, 40 Bibles, $200 gift, whatever you can do, and it will make a huge difference. And let me tell you the kind of difference that it makes, the kind of outsized difference that it makes. It makes this difference. Bible League has been in existence for 88, almost 89 years. Over those 89 years, they have tracked the Bibles that they have sent out and what's happened with them in the field where they're at. And they can confidently say, after auditing their numbers and taking a look at everything that's happened, they can confidently say that for every Bible that has been sent from Bible League, at least 12 people have come to faith in Jesus. Now, that may not strike you as important if you're not a Christian, or that's not important to you, but for those of you that are, I really want to drive that point home. 12 people have found eternity, have found the hope they've been looking for, have found the joy that they did not have beforehand. Sometimes in excruciating circumstances, they have found all of that because one Bible went out. Will you help us right now? 20 Bibles can be given for a gift of $100, and it would make such a difference if we just had 10 of you. Just go and do that right now. 1-800-YES-WORD is the number. 1-800-YES-WORD, 1-800-YES-WORD, or go to thatkevinshow.com, click the banner at the top of the page, click through to there, give your gift quickly and easily and efficiently, and be as generous as you can. 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We just want to be a help and a blessing to them. 800-YES-WORD, 1-800-YES-WORD, or thatkevinshow.com, and click the Bible League banner at the top of the page.
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12: News this hour from Town Hall. I'm Jason Walker. President Trump addressing the nation in prime time Thursday night, talking about the role that China played in the 2020 election.
13: Over a period of years, starting during the 2020 election cycle, the People's Republic of China carried out what is believed to be the largest compromise of election data in history, resulting in China's illicit acquisition of 220 million U.S. voter files. That information includes names, addresses, phone numbers, political party preferences, and other sensitive data.
12: Major flooding in the Lone Star State. Hundreds of people have been rescued. National Weather Service says a deadly flood wave churned down the Guadalupe. Two counselors were killed there 1 year ago at Camp Mystic, and 25 children. Governor Greg Abbott.
14: Our primary focus right now and throughout the remainder of this torrential rain is saving lives. To achieve that goal, I've already issued a disaster declaration for 59 counties across the state.
12: And more rain is in the forecast. Federal government bringing back a policy raising concerns for immigrants.
15: The Trump administration is moving to deny green cards to immigrants who use public benefits like food stamps, housing vouchers, or Medicaid. The policy revives a rule that applicants have to show they wouldn't be, quote, public charges, i.e. a burden to taxpayers. It was implemented during President Trump's first term, but reversed under President Biden. A post by U.S. Citizenship and Immigration Services says that under President Trump, the agency is restoring the basic principle that immigrants must be able to support themselves. Immigrant advocates and public health groups have criticized the rule, saying it will have a chilling effect on the health and safety of legal immigrants and the children of mixed status families. Jennifer King, Washington.
12: More on these stories, townhall.com.
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12: Well, you have to admit, it's not like the old days, or even 2-3 years ago, or last week. The times, they're changing. A new app is now allowing college recruiters and officials to replace their clipboards, pencils, and much other activity stuff like that with mobile phones. And it goes even much deeper than that. Here's correspondent Bob Agnew to explain what in the world is going on today in college sports.
18: For decades, football camps have struggled with long registration lines, unplanned walk-ups, and an athlete evaluation process disconnected from how coaches recruit. Scorability says that's changing now that its evaluation tools are working hand-in-glove with its industry-leading recruitment camp management platform, Riser. Scorability says its new improved mobile app powered more than 350 college football camp sessions in June, improving the experience.
12: Breaking news and analysis, townhall.com. Economic correspondent Alex Vega takes a look now at the latest mortgage rates.
19: Mortgage buyer Freddie Mac says the average rate on a 30-year mortgage rose this week to 6.55%. That's the highest level in nearly a year. Mortgage rates have been hovering around 6.5% for several weeks and mostly trending higher for months. Higher oil prices due to the war with Iran have raised expectations for hotter inflation, pushing up the long-term bond yields that influence mortgage rates. The trend has weighed on home sales this year. I'm Alex Vega.
12: Well, the Commerce Department says consumers slowed their spending in June from May, but excluding business at the gas pump, shoppers did show resilience despite some economic uncertainties. They bought cars and took advantage of a few summer sales events. Retail sales rose 0.2% in June. More on these stories, townhall.com.
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0: 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And now, from the Connors and Sullivan Broadcast Studios, the man who is not what he wants to be, but is way grateful that he's not who he used to be, here.
1: 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Glad to have you with us. It's thatkevinshow.com for everything related to the show. And that includes the TV version, the podcast, the column. And I'm really convicted about this because we have more traffic coming to thatkevinshow.com than we've ever had before. And we really work hard to try to be an information clearinghouse, giving you some perspective on some of the biggest stories of the day, every day. And I want you to be in the know and have at least what I think about certain things at your ready. A lot of people tell me that I'm their family show prep. Like when they're getting ready to have a discussion about something in their family, they read to see what I had to say about it. And I'm very honored by that. I'm very humbled by that. But I also want it to be something that's easy for other people to use as well. Cause we do research everything. We try to be factual, in every way. And I do have strong opinions, but they are based on facts. And I want you to have the facts for yourself as well. So having said that, I'm kind of intrigued by how this current administration will be perceived historically. Because you can't take any of the critics at face value right now. Everybody that's scrawling and scratching and doing everything they're trying to do to disrupt the administration, they're doing it for their own purposes. They all want to get elected. They all want to have some sort of benefit come in the fall or maybe in 2 years from now. So you got a lot of people not even focused on the current. Except to use it as some sort of weaponized mechanism against the current administration. But I will say this. I've seen a lot of presidents. I was born under Nixon. So Nixon, Ford, Reagan. Nixon, Ford, Carter, Reagan, H.W., Clinton, Obama. No, George W., Obama, Trump, Biden, and then Trump again. Biden was, Weekend at Bernie's presidency, but everything else was, the guy that was there, he was the one making the call. And this is one of those things where I think when you look at how Iran has been playing this game that everybody thought they would play. Oh, I'll go along here. Oh, we won't do that. And they buy time and they say, hey, let's not fire on us anymore. We'll work it out. Let's get a ceasefire. Let's do this. And then when we sit down to have the serious discussion, no, we won't do any of that. And then we go back to our corners and then they come back and they play the same game and they do it over and over and over again. They've been doing it to American presidents since I've been alive. So here's the bottom line. This president doesn't do it that way. And he's talking about making sure that Iran understands it's not going to be done that way. And I give him a lot of admiration on that because the easiest decision any president can ever make is the one that they don't have to make. Hold another meeting. Send another envoy. Just to give a little more extension on that deadline. Issue another very carefully worded statement expressing grave concern. Washington has turned delay into a governing philosophy for a long time. And nowhere has that been more dangerous than with Iran, especially the Islamic Republic. 47 years after the Ayatollahs seized power, thank you, Jimmy Carter, you're the one that let them get there, we're still hearing the same promise. Just a little more time. Just a little more diplomacy. Just a little more. Just a little more. But how much more? President Trump appears to have answered that question. Reports indicate he has approved plans to strike Iran's deeply buried Pickaxe Mountain nuclear facility should Tehran continue refusing to abandon its march toward a nuclear weapon. And if those reports are accurate, he'll immediately be accused of escalating tensions. But I want to be very direct about something. Those tensions escalated years ago. They were escalated when Iran built covert nuclear sites beneath mountains instead of hospitals on top of them. They were escalated when American troops were targeted by Iranian-backed militias. They were escalated when Hamas and Hezbollah were armed and financed by a regime that has spent decades exporting terrorism instead of building prosperity for its own people. Pretending otherwise doesn't make anyone a peacemaker. And for all the John Kerrys and Barack Obamas and Joe Bidens in the world, pretending to be peacemakers when you were actually empowering the terrorists, it just makes everyone late to the reality of what's going on. The regime strategy hasn't changed in decades, mostly because they don't have to. They just delay, distract, deny, schedule another round of negotiations, offer just enough cooperation to keep the West, you know, boarding airplanes and going back and forth. Meanwhile, the centrifuges keep spinning. Washington keeps acting like Charlie Brown, and Tehran keeps acting like Lucy. They keep pulling the football away. And at some point, the problem isn't Lucy anymore. At some point, the problem is Charlie Brown. The loudest critics of Trump's decision have already begun recycling familiar talking points. Don't provoke them. Give negotiations another chance. Show more restraint. Here's the problem. We've already tried all of that. Repeatedly. For 47 years. Every administration that convinced itself one more summit, one more sanctions waiver, one more goodwill gesture would finally transform Tehran into a responsible actor. And they all ended up discovering the same unpleasant truth. The regime wasn't buying peace, it was buying time. Give that organization confidence that its regime is effectively untouchable, and every terrorist client it sponsors suddenly gets bolder. That's not fear-mongering. That's cause and effect. And before someone accuses supporters of military action of wanting another forever war, let's remember something. Nobody wants American sons and daughters fighting in another Middle Eastern conflict. Nobody. And precisely because of that, preventing Iran from furthering their terrorist activities, from acquiring nuclear weapons, becomes an even more urgent, more important, more up-to-the-minute demand. But one final distinction matters above all the rest. This conflict is not about the Iranian people, and it never has been. They have been the real victims of the regime. Not the people living in Washington or Jerusalem or Riyadh. The people that live in Tehran. They're the young women who've been beaten for refusing to comply with the regime's demands. They're the students in prison for speaking too freely. They're fathers trying to provide for families while watching corruption consume an economy that should have made one of the world's oldest civilizations prosperous instead of impoverished. Those people deserve better rulers. President Trump has consistently made that distinction. His argument has never been with the people of Iran. It has been with the regime that has stolen nearly half a century from them, all while convincing much of the world to confuse patience with progress. If Pickaxe Mountain is indeed next, critics will undoubtedly call it provocative, and maybe it will be. But allowing the architects of terrorism to shelter nuclear weapons program in a mountain has always been the greater provocation. History has an unforgiving habit of asking one question after crises have passed. When you knew what was coming, why didn't you act? President Trump appears determined not to leave that question unanswered. And that's why I pray for him every day, friends. This is not an easy decision for him. This is a tough one, but it's one he's got to make. Kevin McCullough, coming right back. You know when you've been struggling with a decision, but you just finally have that eye-popping moment that says you're going to decide now? That hit me when I saw the number 266 on my bathroom scale. Kevin McCullough here. I didn't want to be at that number. At 56 years old, I want to be lean. 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And so I committed to doing something about it. 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
5: Bartolome de las Casas, the Apostle of the Indies, died this day, July 17, 1566. He was one of the first Christian missionaries known for his devotion to the oppressed and enslaved natives of Latin America. His work, Apologetic History of the Indies, published in 1530, exposed the oppression of the Indians in forced labor and influenced Madrid to enact new laws to protect them. Bartolome stated, "The main goal of divine providence in discovering these tribes is the conversion and well-being of souls, and to this goal everything temporal must necessarily be directed."
4: This has been an American Minute with Bill Federer. 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
6: I'm Pastor Ernie Sanders. 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

0: Welcome back to That Kevin Show. It's thatkevinshow.com online for those of you that want to go get all of the resources, the podcasts, the columns, the television video versions of what we do. It's all there in one place. And it's newly designed, so go check it out. The guys in the web department are very excited. They're like, oh, Kev, we got you the new thing. And I'm like, yay, let's take it out. Let's test it. Inez Stepman is back with us. She has not been with us for a really long time, and I'm kind of sad about that because she was one of the first people I knew from the Independent Women's Forum. Kelsey Bowler, Inez, I think, was the one that introduced us years ago. It was either her or Carol Markowitz. I don't remember which, but I've always appreciated everything that you've done. And you're kind of one of these granular, like, really get into the weeds and understand the fine points of legislation and kind of the pros and cons and really explain it well. So I'm really grateful to have you. You just testified before the House Committee on Oversight and Government Reforms Task Force on a couple of important issues, and I want to take time to kind of unpack them because I really want people to understand why these are so important. But what was the reason why you were called to Capitol Hill?
1: Yeah, I think the reason is that there really has been a shift, a sea change among Republicans, and I think it's one that's long overdue, and that is to actually pay attention to issues involving civil rights enforcement and anti-discrimination law. Because what we saw, of course, is this one-sided enforcement. We saw our civil rights laws essentially twisted into a bludgeon for all of the left's cultural revolution stuff, right? So DEI, the undergirding premises of that woke revolution, like cultural revolution, there's a legal arm to that. And it has to do with disparate impact theory. It has to do with the assumption in law that if you see a disparity of outcomes, there must be something nefarious at foot. That disparity must be because somebody is being discriminated against and that the law has to do something about that. Well, that's created, you know, all kinds of really bad incentives. First among them is to basically discriminate in order to make the ends come out.
0: Let's focus on that for a second, because I think you're just hitting on a ginormous point that really needs to be underscored. First, it's before we even get to the outcome of what the law does. First, it's the assumption. The assumption is two different outcomes. Something is rigged from the beginning to create that, because there's no way on earth that human actual initiative and consistency and follow through and persistence and work ethic, because that doesn't play a factor in the equation at all. It's just like an empty portion of the mathematical explanation.
1: Yeah, it's really kind of like racism as a god of the gaps, if people are familiar with that term from the deist era of the Enlightenment, in the sense that systemic racism is inserted to explain any difference that we don't have a direct explanation for. The problem is, as Thomas Sowell once eloquently wrote about, there are disparities in everything. If you pick any given metric, that metric will be disparate on the basis of race and sex. In other words, if you look at group averages, will perform differently on that metric. So one that I really like because it has this particular historical context is the fact that, nail techs are in salons in America are overwhelmingly from Vietnamese American background. Okay. Overwhelmingly way, way, way disproportionate number of nail techs are from Vietnamese background. Well, why is that? Is it because of some like inherent interest that they have? No, it's because actually an American actress, Tippi Hedren, back in the day during the Vietnam War, after the Vietnam War, we had a bunch of refugees. She went to the refugee camps and she actually instituted a program of teaching. Somebody liked her manicure, of teaching those skills so that when they came to America, they would have like a trade and a skill to apply. So it comes out of this very particular history of the refugee camps after the Vietnam War and this American actress. Well, that is a disparity, right? So when you have the assumption that you look at that disparity and you say, well, that must be because everybody other than Vietnamese Americans are being discriminated against, and that's why they're not becoming nail techs, right? Yeah. That's the kind of thinking that we're applying en masse. And the problem is when you have that built into the law or the way the law is enforced, then you end up getting actual discrimination. Because then the company says, well, I better be able to show the government that I have, you know, whatever it is, 55% white people, you know, 20% black people, right, so on and so on. And you work backwards from a quota. And that means you actually discriminate against people. The guy who comes in, the white man who comes in, who's qualified for the job, he gets passed over for somebody who's less qualified because that person checks the diversity box that goes on the brochure. So that's what's been going on en masse for decades, both in the public and private sector.
0: And I don't want to make this about white Christian males versus everybody else, because that's how this construct is usually framed. Your explanation was a very sound one, and there are many others like that. In fact, it was not an Anglo group of any sort that got the affirmative action laws overturned. It was actually Asian students that were being passed over, and it goes back to this larger debate, Inez, and it's worth taking the time to at least unfold a little bit of it. These people say this has to be done to form some sort of historical justice correction that was in error in the past. And I'm not saying that racism doesn't exist. I'm not saying that it hasn't existed in the past, and I'm not saying that it won't exist in the future. But the idea is that it must always be attributed to that, when it may have nothing to do with that at all, versus a meritocracy, which on its face, taking privilege and poverty aside, even from that, on its face is going to be inherently more fair. How did we get to the point as a culture where we said meritocracy doesn't amount to anything, versus these kind of random constructs that we've come up with that are, you know, and I keep saying mathematically, they're mathematically fallible. You remove the initiative that the individual takes in the scenario, and you're going to have a different outcome. You have two twin brothers raised by the same level of an economic potential family. One chooses to smoke and be a lazy bum his entire life. The other guy applies himself, gets scholarships, goes to Ivy League. They're going to turn out differently in health, satisfaction, academic achievement, probably family success, a lot of other things. It has to do, I say, more with the merit of what the efforts are by the individual than the system. But I do see that there's some truth in both systems. So how do we fix this?
1: I mean, maybe I'm more controversial than you at this point. I think there has been systematic discrimination in American institutions for the last 3 years, but I think it has been against particularly young white males. In the admissions context, universities, absolutely Asians as well. And in fact, in the admissions context, they were the ones getting the biggest hit. But in the corporate world,
0: well, and the courts agreed with them and said Harvard had to change their ways. So
1: that's where we got that Supreme Court case, Students for Fair Admissions. I think the courts are moving towards actually enforcing the colorblind constitution, which I agree with you. I think is the solution to all of this. But if you look at what's happened in corporate America for the past couple decades, if not longer, what's happened is, in order to balance those numbers at the end with that assumption that we've been talking about, that everything ought to be perfectly, you know, racially proportional to the population and the end. What's happened is, because the previous generations, let's say boomers and Gen X, there's still a lot of white men in high positions in these companies. What they did is say, well, there's no more room for any more of you. You're like, your category is filled. And so young, especially like Gen Z, but even younger millennials, I think really face this. They were basically ineligible for promotion. A lot of people, you know, have told me some very direct stories. I mean, stories that you would think came out of, you know, the pre-Civil Rights Act era with regard to Black Americans in this country. Stories of being taken off promotional projects and told by their bosses, well, I have to take you off this project because we need somebody more diverse on it. I mean, that is like direct discrimination. And that's part of what I was testifying to is that the Trump administration is really putting an end to this. They are going to enforce the Civil Rights Act for everybody. If you're discriminated against because you're Black, the Trump administration will bring an EEOC suit on your defense. But if you're white and you're discriminated against because you're a white guy, you know, trying to get your foot in the ladder in these corporate entities that were doing these, practicing the DEI, then you are also have an enforcement action potentially in front of the EEOC. And the Trump administration has really been enforcing the law equally. And I think the court is moving in the same direction as well. I think we will get a declaration and just be done with this once and for all. We are going to have a colorblind meritocracy. The law is going to require that you not take race into account when you make these important decisions about people's lives, about where they work, where they go to school. Race will not be a legitimate ground to make those decisions on.
0: I just don't think it should be. And aside from any direct biological impact, I don't think sex should be either. There's just zero reason for why a person standing on the body of their work cannot be their own best explanation for why they should have a job. And that should be something that is understood. Okay, we're speaking with Inez Stettman. I'm so glad that she's here. We're going to get some extra time with her because there's a lot more to discuss. It's Kevin McCullough. It's That Kevin Show. Don't go away.

0: Foundations of Freedom, a look at America's founding principles and the leaders who shaped our nation.
1: Most Americans think of Abraham Lincoln and they think of the Civil War or the Emancipation. But in 1862, he signed another hugely significant piece of legislation, the Homestead Act. It offered eligible Americans up to 160 acres of land, not as a prize for the powerful, but as an opportunity for ordinary families willing to live on it, work it, and build something lasting. Why did it matter? Because Lincoln understood that freedom was not merely the absence of tyranny. Rather, freedom required responsibility, labor, stewardship, and moral courage. A free people must be given room to build, but they also must be willing to cultivate what they have been given. That still matters today. Liberty without responsibility decays. Opportunity without character collapses. Lincoln's lesson is clear. A nation stays free when its people remain willing to work, build, and steward freedom under God.
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0: Kevin McCullough, glad to have you with us. Inez Stepman is with us from the Independent Women's Forum. And as you were just with us in the last segment, Inez, by the way, her X account, a little bit different. Inez Felcher, F-E-L-T-C-H-E-R, is where you want to go to read her on X. Thank you for coming back. Here's a premise I want to put out and let you kick it around. I'm not arguing, and I'm the world's biggest believer in meritocracy. Give me the best person for the job, period. I don't care, you know, what qualifiers you put around them. Just give me the best person for the job. Now, some people will say, but Kev, that overlooks the fact that there were racists in the marketplace prior to affirmative action, and that there are still probably racists in the marketplace today. I would say that's most likely true. I don't commiserate with racists. I don't hang out with racists. I don't know any racists personally. I know a lot of people from a lot of parts of planet Earth, but I don't know personally anybody personally in my circle that are like, yeah, I just hate Mexicans. Like, it's just not, I don't know anybody like that. However, having said that, let's assume the benefit of the doubt for the devil's argument there, that there is racism in pockets and that it expresses itself in the marketplace. And Ed Stepman, does meritocracy overcome that if the marketplace is allowed to do what the marketplace does anyway? Because I would argue, I think it does.
1: Look, I think capitalism trends towards the best value for the buck. And it's true, and that this argument is often trotted out about the wage gap, right? If the wage gap between men and women were real, and women were really making 77 cents on the dollar for equivalent work, spoiler alert, they are not. Those are top line averages for a reason, and they represent different types of work.
0: And I just want to make sure you understand, friends, okay, the Independent Women's Forum is saying that there's not a wage gap. It's not some kooky guy saying it. Like, there's actually proof that the Independent Women's Forum is citing. Go ahead.
1: Actually, even the Obama Labor Department said that there's functionally, or rather that the wage gap is not attributable to discrimination. And they did a meta study compiling like all of these reasons why those numbers are different. But that's when this argument comes out, right? Is, well, if women were really making 77 cents on the dollar for equivalent work, I mean, we would see the market reflect that, right? We would see people who just want to make money and don't mind women, right, just hire all the women who are making the same work for 77 cents on the dollar as the men were, and then take that, you know, margin and build it into profit, right? So to some extent, I think the market does push towards a certain kind of leveling of the playing field. That being said, you know, we don't live in like a state of nature free market. We have a system of anti-discrimination laws. And what's happened is that the incentive for a lot of these companies, especially like big tech companies, huge profit margins, they have been willing to just hire essentially a class of people who do not add to their bottom line at all, just to make regulators happy, just to make the EEOC happy, just to make their own sort of progressive values or feel good about themselves, right, to virtue signal to the world. And we saw this with Elon Musk after he bought X, right? So he bought X, immediately fired. Obviously, the part about free speech is what got all the attention for good reason. But I think in some cases, the more interesting part of what he did over at that company, he fired like 70, 75% of the people who were working at X. And the functionality of the website did not change. Right? And I mean, obviously, there's been changes to X, but they have been like intentional changes. You can argue with them or argue against them, right? How the algorithm looks now versus how the algorithm looked before Elon Musk took over. Definitely, there was a huge change in the censorship and what you were allowed to post, which I would argue was a really important thing for the country when it happened, when you really still had this censorship industrial complex where you could not say certain things on the internet and get any eyeballs on them, including, you know, things that were said on the Senate floor, right? I'm not trying to downplay the fact that that changed, but I'm saying like the basic functionality of being able, you know, the website wasn't crashing, the app wasn't crashing, and he had fired all of these people. And what that tells you, I think, is that corporate America has a very thick sector that of essentially people who are there to please either government regulators or to please this sort of DEI empire, where you would get attacked by all of these leftist groups if you had disproportionate or disparate outcomes among your employees, if you had too many white men or too many Asians or whatever it is, then you would get attacked. And so these companies were willing essentially to buy their way out of that problem by hiring people that they don't actually need. And actually, I mean, that does have an effect over time. So I'm not sure that I think that in an ideal world, the free market might level all the ships in a sense, to down in a meritocratic way where everybody has the same shot at making other people money. I don't know. I think that in the real world, considering the law around it, considering the cultural and, you know, institutions around it, I don't think that's always a solution. And by the way, I don't know that I would agree that it's always a solution even back in the day, because Goldwater famously argued against the Civil Rights Act public accommodation provisions for this reason, right? Saying basically like the free market will solve this. We don't have to constrain the freedom of association. And I think that's a reasonable.
0: Yeah, I'm not down with people being unequal in any way. And I think when you have separate but equal laws, those are not equality.
1: No. But he was talking about the public provisions for it. So like,
0: right.
1: Goldwater was all on board with the discrimination in law being eliminated, right? Making it illegal in places where the government and the law were involved, but we're talking about private situations. And I actually still think he was wrong, because what we saw in the Green Book South, let's say, is that a bunch of private actors would collude, even in the free market, to exclude an entire type of customer. In this case, it was black customers, right? So you had that entire stretch of Highway 80, where all of the motels, even though they're all separate businesses, you know, allegedly competitors, they all decided, okay, we're not going to serve black customers. And I think that type of collusion activity can happen in the market, whether it's because of cultural agreement across the board or whether it's because of the government incentives involved. So I don't always think the free market solves this problem.
0: Okay. And Ed Stettman, fair enough. Hold that thought. Coming right back, it's That Kevin Show.
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1: All right, welcome back. It's that Kevin Show. Glad to have you with us. Inez Stettman, always a mental jolt, I think. Every time she's on the show, she makes me think, and I hope she makes you think as well. Inez, thanks for being back. We're talking about defending actual constitutional rights and, you know, the cost of institutional abuses. We've been talking a little bit about how the marketplace plays a role in that. You made mention of some corporations that were in the DEI heyday hiring swaths of people purely based on components of who they were other than necessary job skills. And they were doing so expressly to check boxes so that they could say to the government and to the culture and to whatever hustlers were coming after them saying, we're going to take you down if you don't change. Then they could say, okay, these people all got off my back. You made a statement at the end of that portion of what you said that I thought was so important. And that is this, that didn't really turn out to be the best. And it not only for the company, but I remember George W. Bush using a phrase, an expression I had never heard until he used it, called the soft bigotry of low expectations. When you take on someone as a pity cause and you say, we're going to coddle and, you know, entertain this kind of setup, it's kind of a suspension of reality. You're not really doing anything for the company, but, you know, we're forced to have you here, etc. There's a message, I think, that underscores that goes to that individual, that goes to the people that fit those boxes and have those reasons for being hired attached to them, that I think is truly damaging in ways that we haven't yet measured. Because you are doing exactly that. You're saying, we don't expect that much of you. You're just here to fill a quota, to fill a position. And I think that's just heinous to do to people.
2: Yeah, I mean, look, it was all the way back in 2017 when a study came out that showed that liberals use smaller words while talking to Black people. Conservatives don't. So there is definitely that kind of condescension that as you

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2: Test scores, GPA scores, right? So actually, the mismatch problem, not terrible in UC Berkeley. There's a little bit of an edge if you have those backgrounds, but not a huge one for getting in. But by the time you get to the middle of the system, all of the kids who are qualified are actually selected by higher universities. So like, basically, you're going, the kids who were getting into UC Berkeley were ones that maybe should have gotten on their scores into UC Irvine, but were fundamentally qualified to get into the UC system. By the time you get down to UC Irvine, they are getting kids who are totally not academically prepared for being in the university system. And so what you're seeing is huge dropout numbers. So then is that good for like a young person to admit them to UC Irvine in an environment where they're not academically prepared, they take out loans to do that. And then they end up dropping out by sophomore year because they take a look around, they realize that everybody in the university is way academically ahead of them. They get discouraged and they drop out. So we actually see this in the numbers. And we also see it in the numbers of kids transferring with Black and Hispanic background, transferring away from so-called like hard majors or like the hard sciences and math and science into, you know, studies like, I call them the grievance studies, but like African-American studies, queer studies, women's studies, right? We see them transferring away in a pattern that's not duplicated when in those higher end universities where they're not being admitted so disproportionately to their scores. You don't see that pattern. In other words, if you admit a kid to this actual academic ability into a university, which is maybe not as high ranked as the university that he's admitted to under affirmative action, but is nevertheless a solid university, what you see is a lot more Black kids who are going in to math, to STEM, right? Because they don't enter those fields and immediately realize that every kid in their class is way ahead of them and switch out. So you see all of these impacts. This is not actually good for anyone. It's not good for scientific advancement. It's not good for people who then have to field assumptions about why they made it as far as they did in a given field. Clarence Thomas famously, you know, was really offended by those assumptions for good reason because he got in on merit and he was really personally offended by those assumptions that he was essentially
3: as he was right to do. Yeah. And your point before Congress when you testified was that if the solution just reverses the discrimination in the other direction, it's not a real solution. What if you could wave a magic wand in just the minute we have left, what would Inez Stepmann do to best fix the situation?
2: I think the Chief Justice put it best back in 2007 in the Parents Involved case. He said, you know, the way to stop discrimination on the basis of race is to stop discriminating on the basis of race. Let the chips fall where they may. It doesn't matter what the disparate outcomes we end up having. We should just the systems in place, the law, the corporate sector, universities, it should just be a straight evaluation of merit, of your qualifications, of your, you know, work background, the ability to actually do the job as best as any institution can do that. It should be evaluated on those bases, not on race, not on sex, not on national origin, right? And that's really what our law does say. And I believe that's what our Constitution says. And I think we are moving in that direction where we just get a ruling once and for all on this, you know, sort of this topic that has been a thorn in American politics for, you know, not just decades, but perhaps.
3: Oh, centuries. It's been a thorn, yeah. But it's also been a heavily weaponized tool by one side. And I think in a really unfair way that has ended up hurting their constituents more than anything else. Inez Stepmann, thank you. You always make us think. We appreciate your time.
2: Thank you very much, Kevin.
3: You got it. Kevin McCullough coming back from New York. Don't go away.
4: Stick around for more of That Kevin.
3: Hi, Kevin McCullough. 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
4: Most Americans think of Abraham Lincoln and they think of the Civil War or the Emancipation. But in 1862, he signed another hugely significant piece of legislation, the Homestead Act. It offered eligible Americans up to 160 acres of land, not as a prize for the powerful, but as an opportunity for ordinary families willing to live on it, work it, and build something lasting. Why did it matter? Because Lincoln understood that freedom was not merely the absence of tyranny. Rather, freedom required responsibility, labor, stewardship, and moral courage. A free people must be given room to build, but they also must be willing to cultivate what they have been given. That still matters today. Liberty without responsibility decays. Opportunity without character collapses. Lincoln's lesson is clear. A nation stays free when its people remain willing to work, build, and steward freedom under God.
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5: Serving it up with a no drink minimum. It's that Kevin Show.
0: All right, welcome back. Kevin McCullough, glad to have you with us. And friends, thank you for those of you who have continued to say, we're going to stand with you. We're going to do everything we can to help get those Bibles to people that need them. 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One Bible, 12 hearts turned to Jesus. 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I want to say thank you as well to Dominion.chat. We're going to have the Dominion guys on soon. I don't know how much AI your kids are going to be forced to use in school or in projects, or you may have to be now using it at work. I know that our national defense is starting to use AI. I know that medicine is starting to use AI and get answers to models much faster. I know that there are a ton of ways that AI is being used that is benefiting people's lives. But if you use ChatGPT or Claude or some of these that are just secular in nature, with no specific worldview attached, you're going to be really frustrated if you're looking for eternal truth. And that's why I'm excited about Dominion.chat. Not only will it help you, you know, make mac and cheese the right way and give you the specific answer of something, you know, some incredibly hard thing to do, like how to repair your radiator or something like that. But it will also, when it asks the more personal questions, it will also turn you towards the reality of who Jesus is and what the Bible has to say. And it is a Christ-centered, a Bible-centered AI environment, chat environment, that you can use for the good, for total good. Dominion.chat is the place you go to see it for yourself. Dominion.chat. And very soon we're going to be offering you the chance to try it absolutely free, and we're going to get you that that possibility coming soon. But go and check it out first, and see for yourself if it doesn't do everything that I'm saying that it does. If we don't counter the AI space with God's message and hope through the gospel, then we're going to leave that domain available for just everything besides the gospel to take it over. And I don't want to see that happen. I honestly don't. It scares me to death to think that there could be an AI existence out there that doesn't reflect in any way the gospel. And that's why the three pastors who came together to form Dominion did so. They saw this need. They are ahead of the game. They are thinking way far ahead. But they're advancing technology. The Dominion chat tool has transparent reasoning. It puts human safety first, and it acts under the authority of Christ. I just think you're going to be really pleased with how it works. I've used it. I'm impressed with it. Dominion.chat is the name. Dominion.chat. 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And you can do that at 1-800-YES-WORD or go to thatkevinshow.com and click the Bible League banner at the top of the page.
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10: News this hour from Town Hall. I'm Jason Walker. For the first time, Iran has now acknowledged attacks on power infrastructure. Iranian leaders calling on people to use less electricity. Tragedy in Uganda. At least 20 children and one adult have been killed in a school bus accident. President Trump unveiling big news in a primetime address last night that focused on election security and foreign interference. But the centerpiece of his speech was his announcement his administration is declassifying a huge collection of documents related to election security and Chinese interference. Officials say a bird strike may have brought down that chopper in New York last year. Here's Lisa Dwyer.
11: The National Transportation Safety Board says evidence and witness reports suggest that a sightseeing helicopter that crashed into the Hudson River last year struck several birds before plummeting into the river, killing a Siemens business CEO from Spain, his family, and the pilot. The helicopter took off from a downtown heliport, flying north along the Manhattan skyline before heading towards the Statue of Liberty. Less than 18 minutes into the flight, parts of the aircraft were seen tumbling into the water. I'm Lisa Dwyer.
10: Well, the White House says that President Trump's teleprompter operator, Gabriel Perez, is now on unpaid leave following reports he used his inside knowledge to allegedly make bets about the president's speeches. More on the story now from White House Press Secretary Caroline Levitt.
12: Obviously, I'm aware of the report. The president is too. I spoke with him about it. He believes it's deeply unfortunate and, frankly, a disgrace. And the individual that was cited in that report is complying with the CFTC.
10: More on these stories at townhall.com.
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10: Taiwan company making a huge investment in America.
14: Taiwanese chip-making company TSMC has announced its plans to invest another $100 billion in expanding its manufacturing plants in the U.S., adding to its previous commitment of $165 billion for building plants in Arizona. TSMC's total pledges for investment in U.S. chip-making would total a whopping $265 billion. The AI boom has seen TSMC, or Taiwan Semiconductor Manufacturing Company, forecast record high profits, as the company is also a key supplier to NVIDIA and Apple. I'm Karen Shamas.
10: United States imposing 25% tariffs on imports from Brazil after finding a range that would have deemed unfair trade practices by Brazil. Order exempts some goods, including coffee, beef, and oranges. Breaking news and analysis, townhall.com.
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16: I want you for a moment to think of someone you know that you can't even imagine being a Christian. Maybe it's your father or your mother. Maybe it's your son or your daughter. Maybe it's an angry, contentious neighbor. You're thinking they could never come to believe in Jesus. Oh, they could. Listen to this. No one is beyond the reach of God. This

0: has given us mere humans the opportunity to participate in giving life. A mom and dad bring life into this world with their newborn baby. And as believers, we have the privilege of bringing the message of new life to people as we share Christ. But some folks are not easily persuaded. They're stuck in their sin and don't want to move. Well, today on A New Beginning, Pastor Greg Laurie points out how we can reach the unreachable. It's a part of his series called Refresh.
1: So I want to look for a few moments with you at the greatest revival in human history. And it took place in the city of Nineveh. And of course, the man that God used to bring this revival about was named Jonah. You see, God came to Jonah and he said, I want you to go to the city of Nineveh and I want you to preach the message that I give you to them. And Jonah flat out refused. Why? Nineveh was a wicked city. Nineveh was known for their atrocities and their intense cruelty that they would demonstrate toward their enemies. And Nineveh, the capital of Assyria, they were the avowed enemies of Israel. Therefore, Jonah wanted nothing to do with them. He had no concern for their souls. It didn't concern him that God would judge this nation. In fact, it was his hope that God would judge this nation. So Jonah literally bought a fare on a boat going the opposite direction. Well, that didn't work out so well for him. God set a big storm and then a big fish, and he gave Jonah a big spanking. And there in the belly of the fish, Jonah called out to the Lord. And then God gave him a second chance. Jonah 2:10 says, the Lord spoke to the fish and it vomited Jonah onto dry land. And the word of the Lord came to Jonah the second time saying, go to Nineveh, that great city, and preach to them the message that I give to you. So here was Jonah now, repentant and regurgitated, righteous and ralphed. He was bleached and beached. He was victorious and vomited. And one more, he was regurgitated and revived. Imagine if you were laying around at the beach in Nineveh and you saw this sight. In comes this massive beast cruising through the water. It comes right to the shore. It opens up his mouth, makes a retching sound, and out rolls Jonah. Ta-da! His skin was probably bleached from the gastric juices in the whale's belly. And here's his message. In 40 days, Nineveh is going to be overthrown. So Jonah has prayed in the belly of the beast. Now he's preached to the city of Nineveh, walking through their streets. What happens next? You need to go now to Jonah chapter 3, verse 5, and we read this amazing story. The people of Nineveh believed God's message from the greatest to the least and declared a fast and put on burlap to show their sorrow. When the king of Nineveh heard what Jonah was saying, he stepped down from his throne and took off his royal robes and dressed himself in burlap and sat on a heap of ashes. And everyone prayed earnestly to God. And when God saw what they had done, how they had put a stop to their evil ways, he changed his mind and did not carry out the destruction he had threatened. This is a stunning turnaround. An entire city filled with thousands of people turn to God en masse, and a revival takes place, and the judgment of God is turned away. It just shows us that no one is beyond the reach of God. I want you for a moment to think of someone you know that you can't even imagine being a Christian. It's hard for you to even picture them holding a Bible and saying something like, praise the Lord. But listen to this. No one is beyond the reach of God. Maybe it's your father or your mother. Maybe it's your son or your daughter. Maybe it's someone you know that gives you a hard time at work. Maybe it's an angry, contentious neighbor. Maybe it's a public figure. You're thinking they could never come to believe in Jesus. Oh, they could. And you need to start praying for them that God will reach them. Again, this was a revival. God told these people 40 days judgment was coming and they repented. God tells us in 2 Chronicles 7:14, if my people which are called by my name will humble themselves and pray and seek my face and turn from their wicked ways, then I will hear from heaven and forgive their sin and heal their land. Listen, if you want to see a revival, just do revival-like things. Don't overly mystify this. Just do those things that you know you should be doing as a follower of Jesus Christ. Let me go back to comparing this to maybe the romance between a man and a woman. You know, when you're first taking a girl out as a guy, you want to make a good impression on her. So you actually shower and your shirt is clean and you show her great respect. And maybe as you pick her up, you open the door of the car for her, and then you go to the restaurant, you pull out the chair for her, you take her to a nice French restaurant, then you get married, and things change a little bit. You still open the door for the car, but you just close it before she's all the way in. You pull the chair out in the restaurant, but you let her fall, and then you point at her and laugh, and you take her to French restaurants. The last one you took her to was, I think it was Jochen's de Box, or the Golden Arches, I don't know, but something's happened. You've sort of slipped away. Go back and do those romantic things again, so to speak, if you want your marriage to be strong. Heard a story about a woman that wanted to divorce her husband in the worst way. She went to an attorney and said, I want to divorce my husband, but I want this to hurt him. I want him to feel a lot of pain. And the attorney said, oh, really? Well, okay. I have a plan for you. He says, for the next 3 months, I want you to smother your husband with affection. Compliment him constantly. Tell him what a great guy he is, how much you care for him. And then when that time has come to an end, you'll drop the divorce papers on him. He won't know what happened. He won't see it coming. It'll even be more painful. She says, I'll do it. And so for the next 3 months, she complimented her husband, affirmed her husband, told her husband how much she loved and appreciated him. And when the 3 months came to a close, the attorney called her and said, all right, let's get this divorce started. She said, divorce? We're going in our second honeymoon. You see, the point is, she did what she probably should have been doing all along. And in the same way in our life as Christians, when we're doing the things we should always be doing every day, getting up and reading the Bible, having a prayer life, being involved in our church, sharing our faith, when we do these things, it fuels the fire of revival and keeps that fire burning. But when we neglect those things, we begin to fade.
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1: Is there somebody that God has called you to reach that you don't want to reach because you have a discomfort talking to a person like that? I've told you before that my mother was married and divorced 7 times, right? And after I became a Christian and a pastor, the Lord spoke to my heart to go back to these husbands of my mother and share the gospel with them. It didn't always go so well. There was one guy who was especially cruel to my mom. He lived in Hawaii. I'll call him Eddie. And he beat my mother and almost killed her. And in fact, one night he knocked her unconscious with a wooden statue. And as I saw her laying on the floor bleeding, I thought my mother had died. She left him after that. And I had a very hard heart toward this man, even after I was an adult. And I was over in Hawaii preaching at the Waikiki Shell. And someone said, Greg, you remember your old dad, Eddie? Yes. He lives right across from the Waikiki Shell. And you know what? He's not doing well. His health is failing. if you'd like to say something to him. I said, I'm good. I don't want to say anything to him. And I felt directed by the Lord to go meet with him. So I took my wife, Kathy, over there, and we sat in his tiny little apartment. He used to live in a beautiful palatial home. And there he was, in great pain, obviously, not doing well in life. And I told him what Christ had done for me and how he had changed me. And I said, I would like to invite you to come over here, just across the street, basically, and hear me speak. And he said, no, I can drive you over if you like. And no, he wanted nothing to do with it. So I thought, see, that's why I don't even try to reach these guys. But then there was another guy my mom married named Oscar Laurie. He adopted me. And I always loved this man because he treated me as a father should treat a son. But my mom left him. In fact, she left him and we flew over to Hawaii when she married Eddie. So I was getting out of school in New Jersey and the car was packed up with our suitcases. And I said, where are we going? She said, Hawaii. I said, where's dad? She said, he's not coming. And I didn't see him for the rest of my childhood. But after I was a young pastor, I sought him out, found him living in New Jersey. And I said, let's get some lunch together. He said, oh no, come to my home. We'd like to, you know, get to see you and know you again. And I'll introduce you to my new wife, Barbara. So I took the train out with Kathy and our oldest son, Christopher, to New Jersey there, Red Bank, New Jersey. And he was waiting at the station and I remembered him immediately. And before I knew it, I was calling him dad again. And one night we were sitting at the table and his wife made us a beautiful Italian meal. And she said to me, Greg, tell me how you became a Christian. And then how did you become a minister? And as I shared my story, my dad was just staring at me, not really responding. Oh, by the way, I left out something. He used to be an attorney. So I felt like I was standing before a judge giving my testimony. And I didn't seem like it was going very well. Another thing I left out was my father had just had a heart attack only a short time before and was having serious heart problems and even blacked out at the wheel of his car. And so he was on a restricted diet and he was exercising a lot. So he's listening. I tell my story of how I came to Christ. And then the dinner was done and Oscar, my father who adopted me, said, Greg, let's walk in the morning. I said, okay. He knocked on the door of my room at 6 o'clock in the morning, New Jersey time, 3 o'clock in the morning, California time. I was still pretty groggy. And as we're walking along in the park, he says, Greg, I was listening very carefully to what you said last night. And I said, yeah. And he said, I would like to give my life to Jesus Christ. Boy, did I wake up fast. It was like a double espresso. I said, well, Dad, maybe you don't understand what I said. Let me go over it again. And I went over it again. He says, yes, I want Jesus to come into my life. And I said, well, what we need to do is pray. And he drops to his knees. We're in the middle of a park. We're just walking at this point. He drops to his knees. I wasn't going to get on my knees, but since he was on his knees, I got on my knees and I led him in this prayer. And Christ came into his life and he lived 15 more years, got involved in the church, was a leader in his church. Amazing, amazing story. But, you know, I didn't really want to reach these men that my mother was married to, but I had to leave my comfort zone and go to them. Maybe there's someone like that that you're thinking of right now that you need to reach. Well, bringing this message to a close, God gave a second chance to Nineveh, and God loves to give second chances. The Lord does not want to bring judgment, but we know this, every nation's days are numbered. Every great world empire that has been on this planet, they had a beginning, a middle, and an end. And the same will happen to the United States of America in God's timing. But here's what we're praying for. One more great spiritual awakening. Maybe two more. Maybe three or four more. That's up to the Lord. But our job, our mission is similar to Jonah. We are to proclaim the good news and tell people that there is a God who loves them. It's a message of mercy, but it is also a message that says there's judgment if we reject that mercy. Classic example, John 3:16 offers both the forgiveness and the ramifications of not accepting that forgiveness. Jesus says, for God so loved the world, he gave his only begotten son, And whosoever believes in him should not perish, but have everlasting life. So here's the message of love, for God so loved the world that he gave. Here's the message of judgment. Whoever believes in him should not perish. So if I don't believe in him, I'll perish. If I don't believe in him, I'll face the judgment of God. Romans 6:23 is similar. First, there's a message of judgment. The wages of sin is death. But then the loving offer of forgiveness. But the gift of God is eternal life through Jesus Christ our Lord. Years ago, I was walking down the street in Hawaii. Now, I was a young pastor at this point. The guy was holding the sign. It said, the wages of sin is death. And he was yelling to the people, God hates you and God will judge you. And I watched this guy for a few minutes and I thought, he's misrepresenting the Lord. So I walked up to him and I said, excuse me. And he's still yelling, God hates you and he'll judge you. Excuse me. Yeah, what? What do you want? You know, why don't you put the rest of that verse? It is true that it says the wages of sin is death, but the rest of it says, but the gift of God is eternal life through Jesus Christ our Lord. Then he told me God was going to judge me. Well, he was misrepresenting God. Yes, it is true judgment can come, but it's also true that Jesus Christ took the judgment of God on the cross of Calvary in our place. So we don't have to face it. God spared Nineveh. God extended mercy to Nineveh. A spiritual awakening happened in Nineveh. One person put it this way, quote, if God could bring a mighty revival in Nineveh with no better representative than Jonah and no more gospel than he preached in their streets, he can surely do the same thing for America, end quote. Jesus actually validated the story of Jonah. And he said, as Jonah was 3 days and three nights in the whale, so will the Son of Man be 3 days and three nights on the heart of the earth. Here's what Christ was saying. Just as Jonah was in the belly of that beast, so I, the Son of God, will be crucified on a cross and I'll rise again from the dead. He validated the story and used it as a picture of his own death and resurrection. Listen, Jesus died for you. Jesus absorbed God's judgment that you should have absorbed and that I should have absorbed, and he died in my place. Again, God loved you so much, he gave his only begotten Son, and whoever believes in him should not perish, but have everlasting life. Have you asked Christ to come into your life? Have you asked him to forgive you of your sin? Do you have the hope right now that you will go to heaven when you die? If not, wouldn't you like to have it right now? Have you been running from God like Jonah? That needs to stop. Stop running from him and run to him. If you've never asked Jesus into your life, you can do it right here, right now. So if you want your sin forgiven, if you want to know that you'll go to heaven when you die, if you want Jesus Christ to be your Savior and your Lord and your friend, why don't you just pray this prayer after me? Pray these words, Lord Jesus, I know that I am a sinner. I'm sorry for that sin. I turn from it now, and I choose to follow you from this moment forward. Thank you for hearing this prayer and answering this prayer. In Jesus' name I pray. Amen.

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0: Well, Pastor Greg, George Whitfield's story is told in this new movie, A Great Awakening, which we're making available to our listeners right now. He was an itinerant evangelist in the 18th century. He traveled throughout the 13 colonies preaching the gospel. And for 30 years, he did this. I'm thinking you and old George might have had a lot to talk about.
8: Yes. Well, yeah, there's some similarities between us. You know, I didn't have a voice like his, that's for sure. His voice was so powerful, he could be heard in person by 25,000 people without amplification. I can't even imagine that. You know, there was one year we were doing a Harvest Crusade, and for some reason, the sound went out. Well, we found out later what it was. Someone unplugged the PA system. It was as simple as that. No. They unplugged it. But anyway, So I'm in the middle of preaching. In fact, I'm at the end of my message, getting ready to give the invitation, and the sound goes off, and I thought I'll speak anyway. No one could hear me. No one. It was so hard. But I think of George Whitfield and that booming voice that God gave him. But George was called to be an evangelist. I'm called to do the same. An evangelist is someone that proclaims the gospel and calls people to Christ. And I think it's an important role in the church. In more contemporary times, Billy Graham is the name that comes to mind as the great evangelist that God used in our nation. Well, go back a few years, in fact, go back a lot of years to the 1700s, and the Billy Graham of his day, George Whitfield, reached people. In fact, he was so effective, they had no media except for print media, of course, the newspaper. But somehow, George Whitfield, because of his endless preaching and his tireless proclamation of the gospel, was able to reach 80% of the colonial population. That's a lot of people. Pretty much everybody knew his name. But the main thing that Whitfield wanted to emphasize was not his name, but the name that is above all names, the name of Jesus Christ. So you need to know this story. And we have it available for you in this amazing new film called A Great Awakening. It was so popular, they had to extend the theatrical run because the word of mouth was spreading and more people wanted to see it. Now you can have your own copy of A Great Awakening so you can watch it whenever you want and watch it over and over again and show it to your family, show it to your friends, show it to whoever you think would like to see it. You're going to love this. This is one of the best resources we've ever offered. So get your copy of A Great Awakening for your gift of any size. Dave, tell them more about that.
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Welcome to today's edition of Time in the Vineyard with pastor teacher Jeff Toring. 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

0: Preaching our way through the book of Daniel. Daniel chapter 5, we'll begin reading in verse 1. Belshazzar the king made a great feast to 1,000 of his lords and drank wine before the 1,000. Belshazzar, whiles he tasted the wine, commanded to bring the golden and silver vessels which his father Nebuchadnezzar had taken out of the temple which was in Jerusalem, that the king and his princes, his wives, and his concubines might drink therein. Then they brought the golden vessels that were taken out of the temple of the house of God, which was at Jerusalem, and the king and his princes, his wives, and his concubines drank in them. They drank wine and praised the gods of gold and of silver, of brass, of iron, of wood, and of stone. In the same hour came forth fingers of a man's hand and wrote over against the candlestick upon the plaster of the wall of the king's palace. And the king saw the part of the hand that wrote. Then the king's countenance was changed, and his thoughts troubled him, so that the joints of his loins were loosed, and his knees smote one against another. The king cried aloud to bring in the astrologers, the Chaldeans, and the soothsayers. And the king spake and said to the wise men of Babylon, "Whosoever shall read this writing and show me the interpretation thereof shall be clothed with scarlet and have a chain of gold about his neck and shall be the third ruler in the kingdom." Then came in all the king's wise men, but they could not read the writing nor make known to the king the interpretation thereof. Then was King Belshazzar greatly troubled, and his countenance was changed in him, and his lords were astonished. Now the queen, by reason of the words of the king and his lords, came into the banquet house. And the queen spake and said, "O king, live forever. Let not thy thoughts trouble thee, nor let thy countenance be changed. There is a man in thy kingdom, in whom is the spirit of the holy gods. And in the days of thy father, light and understanding and wisdom, like the wisdom of the gods, was found in him, whom the king Nebuchadnezzar, thy father, the king, I say, thy father, made master of the magicians, astrologers, Chaldeans, and soothsayers." If you would, throw your ribbon in here and we'll return to give the exposition there in Daniel chapter 5. But I'd like to give it some introduction from the 90th Psalm. If you turn over to there, in Psalm 90, Psalm of Moses, a little different than what we're accustomed to. It's not a Davidic Psalm, but that one of Moses. And we understand the life of Moses. And so when we come to this particular Psalm, if we drop down to the 10th verse of the 90th Psalm, he tells us something that we are very accustomed with now. And he says in verse 10, "The days of our years are 70 years. And by reason of strength, they be 80 years. Yet is their strength labor and sorrow, for it is soon cut off, and we fly away." We're familiar with that. The average person's to live is about 70 years. We live about 70 years on average. And if you're stronger, by reason of strength, we may make it to 80. But then we know that that last 10 years or 20 years after you exceed 70 usually is difficult, just because the body is giving out and we're heading towards the Jordan. But what he says here is that we have a number of days, and on average, they're about 70 years. And then we, of course, cross the Jordan and the time is spent. But in verse 11, he says, "Who knoweth the power of thine anger? Even according to thy fear, so is thy wrath." We're familiar that we're in a bad situation. Moses, most of his shepherding life was in a bad situation. He had to tend to a flock that was rebellious for the most part, almost all the time. And so they wandered around in the desert. They were thirsty, they were hungry, they murmured. It just wasn't a blessed life. And so we know that the situation here is bad. To them, it's like, it seems like we're going nowhere. We wander around in the desert, seemingly circles, and probably was, but the truth is they are headed to the promised land. They're on track, they're on path. It's the long path. It reminds us of our lives at sometimes. And you have conversation with people and you say, "What's going on? How are you doing? What's happening?" And a lot of times the answer is, "Well, it's the same. I wake up in the morning, I go to work, I work all day, I come home and I eat. I might watch a little bit of the Sin Box for a little bit after I eat dinner, and then I go back to bed. And then about 8 hours later, the alarm clock goes off, right about the exact same time. I get up, I go to work, and then I come home and I eat, and then I do this, and then I go back to bed. And then it seems like this is happening all the time." It almost reminds you of wandering around in the wilderness. We're just, it seems like as if we're going really nowhere. although some of our hairs start to turn gray and then some of them start to fall out. So we are actually going somewhere, we just got to keep track. And that's what's happening here. So he says in 12, so then, because of this seemingly monotony, teach us to number our days. Because they're going by a lot faster than we know. And we have a tendency as human beings to go into default mode. We get up, we eat, we work, we sleep. We get up, we work, we eat, we sleep. And there's a kingdom coming, and there's a promised land coming. Whether you like it or not, it's coming. Now, to some of you who aren't saved, you're heading for hell. I mean, a direct path down to the pit, whether you want to admit it or not. But to us that are believers, we're heading for the promised land. So those great words, well done, thou good and faithful servant. And we are called to be servants of the Most High. We are not just to sit here and do nothing. We're supposed to actually move the kingdom forward. Our spirit is willing, but our flesh is weak. And so he says here, Lord, could you just teach us to number our days so that we may apply our hearts unto wisdom? Because he knows they are numbered. It's appointed unto man once to die, and after this, the judgment. We only have a certain number of days here. And we know it. But we need to be reminded to keep track. Look down in 16. He asked the question. He says, now this to believers, let thy work appear unto thy servants. Let us see some things. As we're going to be believers and we're making this journey to the promised land and we're serving you as citizens of heaven, could you allow us to see some of the fruit of our work? Could you allow us to see some of the heavenly things that are going on that are invisible, that we know are going on, but they're tough because we can't see them? We live by faith and not by sight. He says, could you let your work appear unto your servants and thy glory unto their children? We really want to see what's really going on. And not only that, could you let the younger generation see it so that we don't lose them? Because some of us have seen things, but the children haven't seen it yet. So not only for ourselves for encouragement, could you also show it to our children? Because we can't make them believe things. We can't force it to them. We can teach them. But if they don't see it for yourself, if you don't reveal yourself, they will never see it. Verse 17, and let the beauty of the Lord our God be upon us. And not only can we see some fruits of our labor, but he says, and establish thou the work of our hands upon us. Yea, the work of our hands, establish thou it. He's reminding them, let's do something that's bigger than ourselves. Get out of default mode and do something that is incredibly larger than ourselves. We are heading towards the promised land, and we are servants of the Most High God who has called us into his work. So let's get at it and do something that is much larger than we could even imagine. Let's do something that will last forever. It's interesting after church, because people come up and talk to me, and some people have good things to say. And then right behind them has somebody else who has something bad to say. You did a great job. That was a terrible sermon. I think you were way off. Okay. After that, we had Minutemen, which was spending time with 12 rowdy Indian boys that really, I think, want to shoot arrows through every single person, including themselves. So it's nuts. Nuts. And then afterward, I sit down and I'm just totally exhausted and I'm still kind of, you know, rambling. And then one of the boys came, because we planted a garden, but we've never weeded it. So you know what it looks like? It looks like it's cattails all over the place. And one of the boys came with a ripe tomato. And I was so encouraged. It produced fruit. We planted corn, and we didn't get a single thing, nothing, not even a sprout. But the tomatoes came up all over the place. Even throughout the weeds, we got all kinds of tomatoes. Half of them are rotten, but it's good. It was fruit. What a picture. We think maybe we're just wasting our time, but we're not. We are doing things that are of eternal value. So teach us to number our days so that we know and remind ourselves that we are actually about something that will last forever. When we come back to Daniel, we're going to see this. Daniel chapter 5, it's not just the writing on the wall, it's not just some interpretation of this dream that the guy has or some vision or something along those lines. This is actually practical things for us to learn. It's difficult to learn and you have to use your mind, but if you do, you'll realize that what he is discussing here in this chapter of Daniel is timing. The correct timing that has to go with that. Now, all of Daniel is dealing with timing, and we'll get into it even more in the chapters to come. The very precise timing, the times or the epochs or the sections of time, the times of the Gentiles that we've been dealing with. And so what we see this is, if you look down in verse 1, he says, at this particular time, Belshazzar the king, he makes a great feast. Now, this is a very choice particular day that he makes this feast. This isn't just the average day in the kingdom. He's invited thousands of his lords and his wives and the concubines to come to the royal hall for a particular banquet where there'll be an excess of drinking and partying and reveling. This is not an average day, although I'm sure that this took place in his court often, but not with thousands of his lords. There's something particular happening on this particular day. And so if we look down to verse 30, toward the end of the thing, it says, in that night was Belshazzar, the king of the Chaldees, slain. So this is a very big day for him. He's throwing a huge party, but by the time the party is over, he will be dead. And in between, if you look down at verse 5, the fingers, notice in verse 5 it says, in the same hour came forth fingers. The timing, the Lord is making us know to pay attention to the timing of everything that's happening in this chapter. That same self hour. This took place. That very night, he dies. This particular day, he's throwing a feast to all of his lords. And it should remind us of Romans 8:28. All things work together for good to those that love God, to those who are the called according to his purpose. All things. So as we come into this situation, we're familiar with the story because we just read it, so I can't take verse by verse through the entire chapter. It would last incredibly long. But he says here in verse 1, he makes this great feast, and it says in Belshazzar, verse 2, whilst he tasted the wine, commanded to bring in the golden, silver vessels. It's while he tasted. He's making a public tasting. He's standing up with his chest stuck out, and he's saying, we're tasting this particular thing in front of all of these thousands of lords at a glorious table. With all the best peacocks and all the feathers and all the trimmings and all the splendor decorated highly for this banquet. He stands up and he tastes this wine and he's doing it out of a certain vessels that were stolen from Jerusalem. Why is he doing it this particular day? Why does he call for the vessels that have been hidden away in Shinar, that we learned, for probably 25, 30, 40 years, actually longer? Incredibly longer, actually. We'll find that out. So he brings these vessels out and he drinks wine in front of them, and then he sees that the fingers come down, and we know the story, there's writing on the wall. He calls the Chaldeans, the astrologers, the soothsayers, all the magicians. They don't know what to say. Again, tough, typical. Why would you bother to keep calling these guys? They never have the answer. That's what lost people do. Till finally somebody pipes up in verse 10. It says, now the queen, by reason of words of the king and his lords, come into the banquet house. Now the queen here, more than likely, is not his wife, because the wives and the concubines are already here. The queen here probably is either his mother or his grandmother. And when we read through this passage of scripture, we know that the authorized version oftentimes doesn't say grandfather or great-grandfather. It just says father. These are our fathers. And so what's happening here is Belshazzar is likely the grandson of Nebuchadnezzar. And it's a very good chance that this queen here is the wife of Nebuchadnezzar, which means it's more than likely his grandmother, the queen. She's not at this reveling feast, but she hears what's going on, and so she makes her trek over to the court, and she interrupts the chaos. Like a wise older woman, of which all of us need. Pay attention to the older people. You hear me? I had a customer that comes, and she's an older lady. She's in her 70s, pushing 80. And so she talks, and when she comes, she doesn't know my mother, but she's met her a few times through the 20 years that she's been my customer. But they always ask, you know, the old folks always ask about the old folks. She goes, how's mom doing? And so I said, you know, she's pushing, she's 77 years old. You know, things are the way that they are. She goes, I understand.
1: And so I said, you know, I want to know something interesting, though. I said, you know, there's a hillbilly song. I think she's from Tennessee, and she's still got the twang, too, which, so I like chatting with her. But I said, you know, there's a hillbilly song called In Color, and part of the verses of that says, this, talking about pictures, it says, this one here is my favorite one. It's me and Grandma all dressed up the day we said our vows. Roses were red and her eyes were blue. Man, was she proud. And I heard that song one time on the radio. I turned around and went back to visit my mother for no reason. Because I know there's going to come a day when I won't be able to do that. Teach us to number our days. The queen comes.

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2: Nebuchadnezzar's probably been dead almost 20 years by now. So the memories have faded. All the things of chapter 4, 3, 2, and 1, that's long gone. I mean, that's memories 20-some years ago or more since this has taken place. And so the queen comes in and reminds this young man, hey, we got a particular guy in the kingdom named Daniel. Notice she doesn't even say Belshazzar. She says, right, it's a Jewish name. His name's Daniel. That's what we call him. They try to change his name, but this guy, he's of impeccable spirit. And maybe you should call him. And he remembers. Are you Daniel? You were from the captivity, which is an important clue for students of the Bible, especially in this chapter, reminding you, why are we here? We are in Babylon because of the captivity. That'll become important toward the end of the chapter. I've heard of you, he says. You're exceptional. So then Daniel speaks. He gives him a full sermon. Look at it in 17. Then Daniel answered and said before the king, let thy gifts be to thyself. I'm 80-some years old. I don't need your gifts. Give thy rewards to another. You can't schmooze me anymore. I am beyond that. Yet I will read the writing unto the king and make known unto him the interpretation. And he gives it to him. O thou king, the most high God gave Nebuchadnezzar thy father a kingdom and majesty and glory and honor. And for the majesty that he gave him, all people, nations, and languages trembled and feared before him. Now remember, the whole context of Daniel is the transition of sovereign lord, dominion. And so he makes this known. He's going to remind him the kind of king Nebuchadnezzar was. He says, this particular king, who all people trembled and feared before him, whom he would, he slew. And whom he would, he kept alive. And whom he would, he set up. And whom he would, he put down. He didn't like you. You got out of line. Nebuchadnezzar killed you. He changed his mind. He decided to give you the thumbs up. You were safe. What he's reminding him is that Nebuchadnezzar had full sovereignty. He was a sovereign king. His word was sovereign. But, he says, even though he had all this, but when his heart was lifted up, his mind hardened in his pride. Now we know the story. We just did it last week. The king was so prideful that the Lord smites him with insanity. He eats grass as a beast. He lives outside in the dew and he's soaking wet. His hair and his beard is all ratted and covered up and he ends up living outside and he's crazy. Verse 22, Daniel reminds him, he says, you know that. I know it's 20 years ago, but you didn't forget. Look at it. 22, and thou, his son, O Belshazzar, hast not humbled thine heart, though thou knowest all this, but hast lifted up thyself against the Lord of heaven, and they have brought the vessels, and he repeats this, and you have brought the vessels from Jerusalem over to here? Why? He's connecting the pride issue with the party, and he's also bringing in, you brought in vessels that have been in Shinar for almost 70 years. Why today? Because the Medes and the Persians have already captured, by this time, almost all the provinces of the land. The Medes and the Persians are gaining on him. I mean, they are gaining on him. And as of right now, as we speak, the Medes and the Persians have besieged the city. Now, you cannot penetrate the city of Babylon. And so what he's doing is he's being extra cocky and extra prideful. He's saying there's no way they could ever get in here, even though they tore apart all the provinces of the nation of Babylon and the Medes and the Persians have been absolutely nasty. They are not coming in this particular city. So much so that let's just blaspheme the God of heaven and bring those vessels, those antiquity antiques that Nebuchadnezzar stole, let's bring them in here and just absolutely show everybody who's boss. Can you get any more pompous than that? He says,

0: you have done this. Cyrus and Darius are on the warpath, and you are having a drunken feast. Are you thinking of Rome right now? As Rome burned, Nero fiddled. Drunken. So then finally the hand comes down. Verse 24, then was part of a hand sent from him, and this writing was written. And this is the writing that was written. Many, many tekel apherson. He doesn't understand it. The wise men don't understand it. Nobody knows what it means. Verse 26, he gives them the interpretation. Well, this is the interpretation of the thing. Many, God has numbered thy kingdom and finished it. Your days are numbered, and today is the last one. That one's repeated. Now, he doesn't give it in the interpretation, but I think the Lord writes it. The hands write it on the wall twice, many, many tekel apherson, just to let him know your pride, just so you know, God hath numbered thy kingdom and finished it. Verse 27, tekel, thou art weighed in the balances and found wanting. You're not as good as you thought. And Perez, thy kingdom is divided and given to the Medes and the Persians. It's over. Verse 29, then commended Belshazzar, and they clothed Daniel with scarlet. How futile can you be? You just told you're dying today, your kingdom is being wasted, and let's put a scarlet robe and put a gold chain about his neck and made a proclamation concerning him that he should be the third ruler in the kingdom. What are you, deaf? Are you deaf? And that night was Belshazzar, the king of the Chaldeans, slain. Now, there's a whole lot more to this story. You have to know the history of it to know really the things that are before us. First thing we want to do is, if you look up ahead, if you have a study Bible, and if you look up through the column, we get a timeline, because remember, this is about timing. And so if you look here, look at, it says BC in mine, it says on this page, right about today is BC, the year 538. Okay, well, just throw your pages all the way back to the beginning of Daniel, when this whole thing started, and we're at BC 607. Right? The thing starts in BC 607. By the time we get to here, we're at BC 538. Do the math, and what we have is we are in the 69th year of the captivity. God says you're going to be in captivity for 70 years, and then you will be released. But the Jews, because of their sin, were taken captive and hornswoggled and taken over to Babylon, and he said, you're going to live there for 70 years. In other words, your whole life will be gone. 70 by reason of strength, 80, but the average person life is 70 years. And so what God said is, you, everyone alive now, your whole life is, you want to waste your life? You want to just waste your time doing worldly goods? You want to live in sin and do as you want to do? You think you're the king of your castle and you can do anything you want? Fine. 70 years determined upon this. You will be in captivity your entire life. Now, to the day, we are now there. We are in the end of the 69th year. Now, that is absolutely important to take as so that we understand what's happening here in Daniel chapter 5. Because God has a timeline. And what we know just by this is, well, we're approaching the end of the captivity. He's following it exactly the way that the Lord told the prophet Jeremiah. When we look at that and we realize, okay, then let's search through the prophets, because the prophets are always subject to the prophets, and find out what is actually taking place. And so what we do is we go back then to Isaiah chapter 44, back up about 175 years. So we looked at what it was then. We're in BC 538. Now we're at BC 712. That's 175 years before all this. Now, if you don't believe the Word of God is true and you're not a Bible-believing Christian, you're about to believe. Because the prophecies cannot lie.
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7: Breaking news this hour from Town Hall. Anuj Thomason. President Trump is sounding the alarm over alleged foreign interference in U.S. elections.
8: Tonight, I'm announcing the immediate declassification and release of critical intelligence, revealing shocking vulnerabilities in our election infrastructure.
7: The president delivering a primetime address from the White House.
8: This evidence shows that the election system we have dangerously exposes and really exposes, like, levels never thought possible, to hacking, exploitation, and foreign interference.
7: Mr. Trump points the finger at communist China in particular. Beijing denies meddling in the American elections. U.S. continues hammering away at Iran, a continuing expansion of airstrikes.
9: Once again, the Americans said they had hit military targets to stop Iran from firing on ships in the Strait of Hormuz. But Iranian state media reported deadly strikes on a number of bridges, a railway station, and an airport. Earlier this week, President Trump did threaten to target bridges and power stations if Iranians continued refusing to give up control of the strait. Since then, Iran has increased its allegations of attacks on civilian infrastructure and vowed a crushing response across the region if the power grid is hit.
7: The BBC's Barbara Plett Usher, President Trump predicts U.S. will achieve its Iran war objectives very soon. From the Midwest to the Mid-Atlantic to the Northeast, unhealthy air from hundreds of Canadian wildfires that continue to burn, casting an eerie, orangey haze across a vast area and making breathing difficult, especially for those suffering respiratory issues. On Wall Street this morning, stock futures are sharply lower. The Dow futures down almost 400 points. NASDAQ futures off 537 points for a loss of almost 2%. More on these stories at townhall.com.
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0: I probably don't need to ask this, but have you ever lain awake at night, staring at the ceiling, wondering how you're going to make ends meet? Maybe an unexpected bill showed up. Maybe work slowed down. Maybe something shifted in your family, your health, or your future. And now anxiety is whispering in the dark. Well, maybe the better question isn't if you've experienced that kind of worry, but when was the last time? Welcome to Through the Bible. I'm Steve Schwetz. And if you know that middle-of-the-night anxiety, let me tell you two things right up front. Number one, you're not alone. And two, there is an answer. Not my answer, not a financial strategy, but counsel straight from the lips of Jesus. In Matthew chapter 6, he addresses the age-old fear of not having enough. As the Bible Bus continues our five-year journey through the whole Word of God, Dr. J. Vernon McGee shows us what our Lord says about worry and how Christians can rest even in uncertain times. Now, as we settle in, I want to share two letters that remind us how God's Word meets people right where they are. First, here's a note from Mike, a long-haul truck driver. I've been listening to you since 1989. Thanks to God for your app, I listen every day now. When you drive a truck, you can't get the same radio program each day, so the app helps so much. I love the interaction with your listeners and their testimonies, and I'm very grateful to be able to help with the cost of maintaining the Bible Bus. Keep up the good work. Well, thanks for your support, Mike. And as you drive, know that with your help, we're reaching areas just like the ones that you pass through as you drive your truck. And then from halfway around the world, we received a story from Mufei in Vietnam. I cannot read. Even though I believed in God, I did not understand very much about him. But by listening to Bible teaching every day, I slowly began to understand who God is and what he teaches. Before I became a Christian, I listened only to teachings about spirits. My thoughts were negative and my words were harsh. I often scolded my husband and children. I complained about everything, even the weather and our crops. But through your programs, I began to understand God's word more clearly. I prayed and asked God to change my thoughts, my words, and my actions. I learned that everything around me, my family, my relatives, our crops, the rain, and the sunshine, are blessings from God. Now, my words have changed. Instead of complaining, I thank and praise God. Today, I am much happier than before. I thank God for bringing me out of darkness into his light and for giving me so many blessings. Well, isn't that what Jesus is talking about in Matthew 6? A change of perspective, moving from anxiety and complaint to trust and gratitude. Let's pray. Heavenly Father, teach us the truth that you've hidden within your word and replace our worry with trust and grow our faith. In Jesus' name, amen. Now here's our study of Matthew 6 on Through the Bible with Dr. J. Vernon McGee.
1: Now we return back today to the study and the Sermon on the Mount. We come to the 7th chapter. But I said last time that I'd have a further word to say relative to these material things that were mentioned last time, like money and material things, the relationship of a believer to those things. Now, a great many people think that money is something that ought never to be discussed in the church. We just should talk about spiritual things. Well, the Lord Jesus certainly had a great deal to say about it. Now, the Sermon on the Mount has a very definite interpretation as it relates to the coming kingdom. The king is putting down here his manifesto. Well, now, since the king is our Lord, he's our Savior, then what he says, we ought to listen to it. Now, it doesn't mean that you can make this your religion in the sense that you don't need a Savior and you can keep it. You could never measure up to it apart from his strength. Now, I suppose that as he's shown these externalities, that they are important, but that unless they're done in the right way, they become meaningless. And we see the relationships of the citizen of the kingdom of heaven actually to God here. And it's revealed in these external acts of righteousness. We've seen it had to do with alms. Giving of alms. Don't do it publicly. Don't do it for display. It's a relationship between you and God and expresses that relationship. And the same is true of prayer. Actually, the most effective prayer is when you enter into your closet. Pray privately. I'm not much for public prayer meetings, by the way, because of the fact the deadest service in any church today is a prayer meeting. You can't have anything deader than that. I used to try to build him up, and I've soon discovered that If you have 50 dead saints praying, you don't improve it by getting 100 dead saints. You still have a pretty dead prayer meeting. What we need is a great deal more private prayer of that type of thing, and it should be done between a person and God. Now we have also fasting. It's put on the same kind of basis. Fasting has a value. I'm convinced of that, but not publicly. It should be a private, personal matter between the soul and God. And then money is a real test of your relationship to God. You see, money can become your God. The almighty dollar is the God of many today. And covetousness is called idolatry, you recall by Paul. Therefore, we're not to attempt to put treasure on earth, but you actually can put money in the Lord's work, and by doing it, and if it is the Lord's work and is used for the propagation of the gospel to get the word of God out, then, my friend, it can be translated or transferred to heaven. It becomes legal tender in heaven, and that's where we gather treasures in heaven. And now he mentions this matter of the material things, our relationship to the material things. Listen to him again as I go over this. He says, "Behold the fowls of the air," verse 26, "they sow not, neither do they reap, nor gather into barns, yet your heavenly Father feedeth them. Are ye not much better than they?" Now, don't misunderstand. A great many people misunderstand. Actually, the birds of the air, they can't sow. They can't reap, and they can't gather into barns, but you and I can. But we are to do that with the same abandon that the little bird has. The little bird's trusting God to take care of him, and we ought to do that. That doesn't mean that we should not exercise judgment, because he's given us that judgment. And a Christian asked me, said, "You think a Christian ought to have insurance?" Sure ought to. That's one of the means that you have today. And the important thing is that we are not to go through this life with these things becoming a burden to us. For instance, verse 28, "And why take ye thought of raiment?" Just think of the style shows. Think of today the dress of both men and women, the time that is consumed. I'm sure that all of you have had the experience of your wife saying, "Now I can't go, I don't have a dress." And maybe you've said, "Well, I certainly can't go to this affair. I just don't have the right kind of a suit or necktie to wear." Well, consider the lilies of the field, how they grow. They toil not, neither do they spin. Well, they can't toil or spin, and yet God takes care of them. You toil and you spin, but don't let it become the burden to you. Of course a Christian ought to dress as stylishly as they possibly can, and ought to dress nicely. I think to be sloven in dress and to be sloven in our actions is really not honoring to God. And our Lord said, just look at the flower. Look what God does for it. God, I think, wants us to use color and be beautiful, as pretty as we can. Some of us don't have much to work with to begin with, but we ought to do the best we can with what we've got and look the best. Because he said concerning these, "Consider the lilies. And yet I say unto you that even Solomon in all of his glory was not arrayed like one of these." Now, God's able to clothe the grass of the field. Today it is, tomorrow it's gone. He's able to take care of you. So this idea of being overly anxious about the things of the world, may I say, this ought not to be our goal in life. We ought to put the, "Seek ye first the kingdom of God and his righteousness." And then, as he takes care of the flowers and the birds, he'd take care of you. But the thing to do is put him first. "Take therefore no thought," no anxious thought, "for the morrow. For the morrow shall take thought for the things of itself, sufficient unto the days the evil thereof." And someone has said that today is the tomorrow that we worried about yesterday. That's it. And how true that is for many of us. Now, chapter 7. We come to the last chapter, and you have here the relationship of the child of the king with other children of the king, and it must be maintained by prayer. Then he gives some final warnings here. He says, "Judge not that ye be not judged." And believe me, that's one that has really been misunderstood. It doesn't mean a child of God is forbidden to judge others. But it means this, judge not that you be not judged. It means to decide, to distinguish, but it also means to condemn. It means to avenge, and it actually can mean to damn. It means here that we are not to judge the inward motives in the same sense of condemning, because you do not know why your brother did that. We can't understand it. We can only see the outward acts, and he doesn't forbid us judging wrong actions and evil actions, as we're going to see. But the point is, judge not that you be not judged, for with what judgment ye judge, ye shall be judged, and with what measure ye meet, it shall be measured to you again. Well, it means simply this. If you are harsh in your judgment of others, you will be known as that kind of a person who's harsh in his judgment of others. There are certain people. You know them. I know them. Somebody says, don't pay any attention to what he says or she says. They never have a good word. Well, you see, they're being judged by the way they judge. That's what he's saying here. And now he says, why beholdest thou the mote that's in thy brother's eye, but considerest not the beam that's in thine own eye? And actually, what he's talking about here is a little piece of sawdust, and you judge that piece of sawdust in your brother's eye, and you got a whole log, a great big redwood log, in your own eye. That is exactly what our Lord is saying here in this connection. Now, he says that you're no position to do that. Or how wilt thou say to thy brother, let me pull out the mote out of thine eye, and behold, a beam is in thine own eye? You're no position to judge. Thou hypocrite, first cast out the beam out of thine own eye, and then shalt thou see clearly to cast out the mote out of thy brother's eye. And this matter of harsh judgment is certainly something that we need to be very careful of. The Lord, I think, makes it very clear that we are not to sit in harsh judgment. But he also said, by their fruits ye shall know them. And sure, we got to determine what's fruit. And the late Dr. James McGinley, he put it in his rather unique fashion. He says, I'm no judge, but I'm a fruit inspector. And we can really tell whether a Christian's producing fruit or not. Now, he's putting us now on the horns of a dilemma. He says, give not that which is holy unto the dogs, neither cast ye your pearls before swine, lest they trample them under their feet and turn again and rend you. Now, you've got to determine who the dogs are, haven't you? This is not a four-legged dog he's talking about. And you have to determine who the pigs are, the swine. And you're not to cast pearls before swine, or give that which is holy to dogs. Therefore, there is a judgment that you and I need to make. There are certain places that not be worthwhile to say a word. I remember a friend of mine was in the Tennessee legislature. He was a heavy drinker, and he got marvelously, wonderfully converted. And when I go down to Florida, in fact, when I'm in Boca Raton, Florida, I see him down there. He's a really choice servant of God today, and how he's changed. He's a different man than he was when I knew him as a young fella, and of course I was different then also because he and I ran around together. Practically an alcoholic. His wife left him and home broken up, it looked like, and then he had this marvelous conversion. And he was in the legislature, and the fellas knew how he drank, and they heard he got religion, as they called it. When he came in, one day they all were looking him over, and finally one got up and addressed the chairman of the meeting and said, I make a motion that we hear a sermon from Deacon so-and-so. Everybody laughed. He got up. He was equal to the occasion. He said, I'm sorry, I don't have anything to say. He said, my Lord told me not to cast my pearls before swine. And he sat down. They never asked him anymore, and they never ridiculed him anymore. There are certain ones won't do you any good to speak to them. You're wasting your time. Well, he tells us what we're to do. Ask, and it shall be given you. Seek, and ye shall find. Knock, and it shall be opened unto you. For everyone that asketh receiveth, and he that seeketh findeth, and to him that knocketh it shall be opened. Now, very candidly, ask, seek, and knock refers definitely to this. Now, you may be able to use it in other relations, and I'm sure you can, but this is what it has reference to. Now you've met a person. How are you to treat that person? Are you to judge them harshly? or is this a swine or a dog? Now, when I start out from home in the car of a morning, and I always ask the Lord, I tell him I'm going to meet some new people today, and I want him to tell me how I'm to act. There are some people that will need my help, and I can help them, and I want to be able to put my arm around them and help them. But there's some other people that I meet, I better be careful. They'll put a knife in my back. And I've been taken in. Oh, you'd be surprised how many times I've been taken in by those that I ought not to be taken in by. I could tell you many instances. I don't have time today of how I've been taken in. Isn't it interesting that Peter in the early church, he knew Ananias and Sapphira were lying? I can never tell when a fellow's lying. We don't have that spiritual discernment today that they had in the early church. I think it's a gift today. I think some people have it. To tell the truth, I think my wife has it. I've found out that she's warned me about several individuals. She said, be careful there. And others, she said, I think you ought to help so-and-so. And I found out that her judgment's been good, lots better than mine is. Probably a woman has a little better spiritual discernment in these matters. May I say to you, this is important, you see. And we are to go and make it a matter of prayer. When you meet new friends, do you ever ask God to make it clear to you how you're to treat them? Well, I found out it's a good idea to do that. And then he goes on to say that God wants to help you in these matters. What man is there of you whom if his son asks bread, will he give him a stone? Ask a fish, he give him a serpent? And he says, if you being evil know how to give good gifts unto your children, how much more shall your Father, which is in heaven, give good things to them that ask him? Now the golden rule comes in right here. Therefore, and that's the most important word here. Therefore, all things whatsoever ye would that men should do to you, do you even so to them, for this is the law and the prophet. All right, you meet somebody. How are you going to treat them? You don't know. You're not to judge. But the other time, if it's a dog or a swine, you sure better know, because I tell you, the swine will kill you. I've discovered that. You have to watch. There's a lot of phonies today. Well, what do? Make it a matter of prayer. Therefore, all things whatsoever ye would that men should do to you. This is the principle that you should operate on, therefore. But may I say, all of this comes together in one package. Don't lift the golden rule out and say, I live by it. Let's understand what the Lord's talking about. Now he says, enter in at the straight gate. Wide is the gate. Broad is the way that leadeth to destruction. Many there be which go in there, because straight is the gate, narrow is the way which leadeth unto life, few there be that find it. Now the picture he's given you is not the old picture of a big broad way with a lot of fun on it and a very narrow way. What he's given is a picture really of a funnel. You enter the funnel at the broad way, but it keeps narrowing down until you come to death and destruction and hell. The other one, you begin at the narrow part, and that's where Christ is. He's the way, the truth, and the life. And you enter there, and he says, I've come that they might have life, and they might have it more abundantly. And the more you walk with him, the wider it gets. Remember in Ezekiel, out from the throne there came a river. It was just a little stream at first. It widened out, and finally it became an ocean. That's what it means, become a child of God. It gets better every day when you're a child of God. That's what he's talking about here. Now he says, beware of false prophets. The church is to beware of false teachers. But they all come to you in sheep's clothing, but inwardly they're ravening wolves. Ye shall know them by their fruits. And that's a good way. Do men gather grapes of thorns or figs of thistles? He says you're to know them by their fruits. That's the thing we should watch for in the lives of these. And now he says, not everyone that says unto me, Lord, Lord, is going to enter into the kingdom of heaven. You can run around and mouth about living by the Sermon on the Mount, but he that doeth the will of my Father, which is in heaven. How about doing it, my friend? And if you do his will, you'll come to him as Savior and recognize you need a Savior. Many will say to me in that day, Lord, Lord, have we not prophesied in thy name, in thy name cast out demons? And in thy name done many wonderful things. Well, you say to me, why, these miracle workers today, you know God's with them. Are you sure of that? Then will I profess unto them, I never knew you. Depart from me, ye that work iniquity. Therefore, whoso heareth these sayings of mine, doeth them. I liken him unto a wise man that built his house upon a rock. Rain descended, floods came, the winds blew, beat upon that house. If you come to him, he's the foundation. No other foundation can any man lay than that which is laid, which is Jesus Christ. Now, when you come to him and rest in him, you can build on that foundation. And you can build a life that has fruit in it, not by your own effort, but that which the Holy Spirit produces, that which is gold and precious stones and silver. And then there is the other house, and that house is built on sand. What is that sand? That's human goodness, human effort, the old weakness of the flesh. My friend, may I say to you, you need something better than you have to offer today. And he concludes this by saying, for he taught them as one having authority and not as the scribe. That's the kind of a teacher he was. He came teaching with authority. He's not just repeating something. And you and I today need to recognize that we haven't anything to say unless we can say it with authority, unless you believe it. I don't want to hear a man giving me a string of theories that he's never tried them at all. He knows nothing about them. Today, we have a gospel to give. A message to give, a message of salvation. And we know it works because it's worked in our case. And we have the witnesses of others. And it's by coming to Christ. Friends, the Sermon on the Mount, it's a glorious passage of Scripture. Don't bypass it. Don't say it's not for today. It is. And if you read it aright, it's going to bring you to the person of Jesus Christ. You're going to come to him and you're going to say, Lord, you've said these things, and I don't measure up to them. And I know you want them done, and I can't do them in my own strength. And I'm guilty before you. I've fallen short, and I need your mercy. I need you as a Savior. And you turn to him. Then he gives you the Holy Spirit that he might produce these things in your life. And so today, all of us are building. Where are you building your house? You're building it on the rock foundation, which is Christ. Sure, you got to have good works, not to be saved, but to demonstrate to others. You need that fruit. Are you building on the foundation? Are you just building out there on the sand? That won't stand the white light of his presence. Oh, that you and I might be brought to Christ through the Sermon on the Mount. And so until next time, may the Lord richly bless you, my beloved.
0: Yes, the Sermon on the Mount goes much deeper than the simple meaning of stories. In our next study, Dr. McGee gives us an extra lesson just on the Sermon on the Mount. 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If your heart's inclined to go even deeper, discover the many free resources that we make available to you over at ttb.org. 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And when you reach out, let us know how you're listening to Through the Bible, whether it's with the app, online, YouTube, or maybe your favorite radio station, or some other way. However you hop aboard the Bible bus, we really do want to know, and your quick feedback helps us map the route as we follow God's leading to take his whole word to his whole world. So thanks for punching your ticket and riding along with us. Now join me this weekend for Dr. McGee's never-before-aired sermon, John the Baptist and John the Prophet. And then meet me back here as we're ready to drive back into Matthew 5. Maybe someone that you know would benefit from joining us on Through the Bible. Why don't you invite them? scooch over in your seat on the Bible bus and make a little room for one more. I'm Steve Schwetz. For the whole Through the Bible family, we're praying that you would know the peace of God through our Lord Jesus Christ.

0: Well, ride the Bible bus for 5 years and you'll be amazed at what God teaches you from His Word.
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6: Here's the 1-800 Water Damage Cleveland West weather report.
7: We are in the 90s today with mostly sunny skies, and it looks like over the weekend we may start to catch a break from the heat. Some rainfall on Saturday with an overnight low in the 60s, and by Sunday, partial clouds and a high around 78. That's your weather forecast on AM 1220 The Word. I'm Chris Lively. 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
8: There are inner secret chambers within our being. We called it our heart, where the Lord speaks to us, if you will. He prompts us, inner promptings. He urges, He moves, He convicts, He directs, He stops, He guards, He guides.
9: You felt it, that quiet nudge in the middle of a noisy day. That inner whisper that says, wait, or go, or not this one. You couldn't quite explain it, so you called it a hunch. But what if it was something far more significant than that? Today on Insight for Living, Chuck Swindoll invites us to slow down long enough to hear what God may already be telling us. In a world that never stops accelerating, where stillness feels almost countercultural, this is your invitation to understand those unidentified inner promptings.
8: Two sections of scripture will be our reading this morning. First, from Genesis 1, I'll read a couple of verses from that first chapter, and then locate Psalm number 139. Psalm 139. Following the reading in Genesis 1, I want to read a few verses out of that 139th Psalm. First, Genesis 1, beginning at verse 26, and then Psalm 139. Then God said, let us make man in our image, according to our likeness, and let them rule over the fish of the sea, and over the birds of the sky, and over the cattle, and over all the earth, and over every creeping thing that creeps on the earth. God created man in his own image. In the image of God, he created him. Male and female, he created them. And then Psalm 139, beginning at the first verse. Notice it is a prayer. O Lord, you have searched me and known me. You know when I sit down and when I rise up. You understand my thought from afar. You scrutinize my path and my lying down and are intimately acquainted with all my ways, even before there is a word on my tongue. Behold, O Lord, you know it all. Verse 13. For you formed my inward parts. You wove me in my mother's womb. I will give thanks to you, for I am fearfully and wonderfully made. Wonderful are your works, and my soul knows it very well.
9: 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Chuck titled today's message, Those Unidentified Inner Promptings.
8: There are times we just don't know how to describe what's going on inside. We have struggles that occur, and because we are not able to get our minds around them, we're at a loss to know the solution. And so we wrestle, and we wonder through this uneasiness how we're going to get through this, how we're going to make this decision. On the one hand, it looks good this way, but on the other hand, it seems wrong. And then something happens. Something occurs in the unseen realm down deep in our spirit that changes us. And we feel this is right. And we go there. Or we are assured this is wrong and we don't. Amazingly, we look back on those times and feel so grateful that at the time of decision, that right decision was made. There are other occasions when we can't quite see what the Scripture is teaching. We're working on a verse or a section of the Scriptures, and we can't, again, get to an understanding of what that's about. And so we pray and we wait and we check other verses, and we fall back on what we have been taught, and we go to books that we have, or we talk to people we respect, and nothing seems to break through. But then over a relatively brief period of time, the light dawns, and you see as you've never seen before. It comes to light. It's one of those aha moments. We call that insight. Why is it we don't realize that was the Spirit's working in an inner prompting, in a realization of revelation or illumination as we see truth like we've not seen it before, and the mystery leaves and clarity replaces it? The first thing I described we could call intuition. We just felt like we should do that or we should not do that. This, which I've just described, we call insight. We get an insight into some truth that we had been wrestling with over a period of time. Can't tell you the times both of those experiences have happened to me. I want to talk about this today, and in doing so, I have to tell you, I have never heard it addressed publicly. I've never heard anyone talk about UIPs. Well, I've heard a lot about UFOs. And in fact, let me just say this as a sidebar. I once checked into a hotel, didn't know it at the time, but a convention of UFO people were there. If you ever find out that that has happened, don't check into that hotel. Trust me. Every elevator ride, everybody in the restaurant, everybody waiting for a taxi, every long line to whatever was filled with people who saw things in the night that for the life of me, I could not see. Right next to my room was a couple that was, I guess, the ringleaders of the group. So they had people in all the evening and sometime into the wee hours of the morning looking out their window. They'd sometime open the door to step on the ledge and, oh, look at that, look at that. I mean, one night it was about 2:15, I had to get up. I mean, if it was that obvious, I had to see it. And I stood there and I looked and I thought, that's it. But it was the reflection from the hall light under my door on my window. So I didn't see it. If it's there, I've never seen it. We're not talking about UFOs. We're talking about UIPs. Those unidentified inner promptings, those hunches, those uneasy moments that say, don't go there, or there's danger lurking, or there's harm. Or the other side, and it's so great when this occurs, this is where you ought to go. Now, having said all of that, why is it we never give the Spirit of God credit for such things? I know I'm talking about outside our five senses, so this is extrasensory stuff. And so it's subjective. That makes it difficult to address, which may explain why I've never heard a message on it. But it seems to me, thinking about the work of the Holy Spirit, we have an incomplete series without addressing those unidentified inner promptings. And unless I miss my guess, some of you have them right now. You are on the verge of a decision and you don't know what you ought to do. You prayed, you've checked the scriptures, you've sought the counsel. And remarkably, in God's time, there'll be a breakthrough and you'll know what you ought to do. How does that happen? Why does that happen? My Bible is open to chapter 1 of Genesis. And in this chapter, we have, of course, the story of creation. And the climax of the creative week is, of course, the creation of humanity. He creates Adam, he creates Eve, and up until now, the planets are in place, the sun to rule the day and the moon to rule the night, and the seas are there, and land is there, and plants are there, and shrubbery is there, and trees are there in full life and full bloom. But now there is brought on the scene humanity, and there is something altogether distinct about the creation of the man and the woman. And you'll read of it in these two verses, 26 and 27. Then God said, let us make man in our image, according to our likeness. I've got both of those phrases underscored in my Bible. The plants were not made in his image. The animals were not made in his image. The stellar spaces did not bear his likeness, but the man and the woman did and do. See the next verse? God created man in his own image. In the image of God, he created him, male and female. He created them. Three times he mentions image, once he mentions likeness. There's something to this. Anyone who does a study of the creation has to pause here and let some of the wonder in. What is this image? Well, it is interesting when you go to chapter 5 that the image changes. Genesis chapter 5. By the way, when we move from chapter 1 to chapter 5, we have to understand that between the two, sin has occurred. Sin has invaded and polluted the human race. Adam and Eve no longer in innocence. They are now sinners, and they are now distant from God and hiding from him and all that followed that. But now their family comes along, and notice the difference in the likeness, in the image. Verse 1, this is the book of generations of Adam. In the day when God created man, he made him in the likeness of God. We just saw that. Read on. He created them, male and female. He blessed them and named them man in the day when they were created. Watch closely. When Adam had lived 130 years, he became the father of a son in his own likeness, according to his, Adam's, image, named him Seth. Something has changed regarding this image. Adam made in the likeness of God, and Adam and Eve in the likeness and image of God. Now they have a son named Seth who comes in the likeness of themselves. Before I tell you the change, let me explain what the image may include. though I realize in doing so it's a little presumptuous. Theologians write volumes on this. So there's all kind of controversy over what it would include or exclude. I want to suggest there is a capacity in humans not found in animals. There is an ability for God to communicate with his own people in a way that he does not communicate with animals. Animals have instinct. We have image. Think about it. There are inner secret chambers within our being. We called it our heart, where the Lord speaks to us, if you will. He prompts us, inner promptings. He urges, he moves, he convicts, he directs, he stops, he guards, he guides. That's why I think Solomon writes, "Guard your heart, for out of it are all the issues of life. Watch over that spirit of yours." When God made us, he gave us body, but along with that, the immaterial soul and spirit. Animals do not have a spirit. There is no connection between God communicating with animals except by way of instinct and the natural order of things. But humans, it's different. Now we see when Adam and Eve have a child, it's in their likeness. He is in their image. One theologian writes this: sin damaged the created ideal, but that damage must not have been complete. For this reason, one may say that the image of God has been defaced, but not erased. It has been tarnished, but not destroyed. What are we saying? Only this. When Adam was originally created, he was created to have that sense of community and connection and communication with the one who made him. That broke down, wasn't erased, it was effaced. Wasn't destroyed, it was damaged. And the same is true with us today. We live with a defaced and damaged image. Nevertheless, unlike animals, we are able to connect with our God in the inner person like our pets never can and never will. I know you think your pet's different, but just accept it by faith. Just take it. Oh, the stories I hear about pets. That's another subject. Psalm 139. Turn to Psalm 139. David is all caught up in the magnificent hand of God in his life. I love the way he writes this psalm. It's fast becoming my favorite. You have searched me and known me. You know when I sit down. You know when I rise up. You understand my thought from afar, meaning long before I have the thought, you already know it's there. You understand it. You scrutinize my path. That's a wonderful translation of the Hebrew verb. You scrutinize my path and my lying down. You are intimately acquainted with all my ways. When our kids were little, we bought them an ant farm. Ever seen an ant farm? Little plastic sheets on each side, and inside is sand. And then you dump all the ants inside, and you get to watch them as they move, because they're doing that normally in the ground. All you see is a mound and little creatures that bite you on the feet. But in this ant farm, you're able to watch them as they're making their paths and their move. That's the thought that comes to my mind. The Lord sees us just that clearly, in fact, more clearly. He not only sees our paths, he knows our motives. He knows our words before we say them. He knows our thoughts before we think them. And he's intimately acquainted with all of our ways. This is our creator. Now go to verse 13 and you will move from that general fact into the womb of the expectant mother. Watch how the probe of God's spirit drives us to the very life of the embryo, the fetus. David writes, "You formed my inward parts. You wove me in my mother's womb." Very colorful Hebrew wording for putting together, as if putting a piece of tapestry together. All the intricacies of personality, all of the things that make each individual unique, God watches over and cares about and carries out. And then we read, "I will give thanks to you

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2: Foreign to the natural world, but to people like us, there is an ability to perceive spiritual things so that we can detect the hand of God. I realize as I address this, I'm in a realm that's, first of all, outside my expertise. For some of you, you would think it's in the realm of the paranormal. It could be called that. It certainly is in the extrasensory realm, but you cannot deny it. Occasionally, we have a premonition. Sometimes the premonition is wrong. Other occasions, we were right. We have an uneasy feeling about going into partnership with an individual in business, let's say. The person may be a Christian, but there's something that isn't right in that linkage. And we're held back from it and look back on it later and say, so grateful I did not go there. We fall in love and the individual meets so many of the things we're looking for in our marriage. And we anticipate possible marriage. And then those inner promptings begin to change. And we're moved in another direction. And even though the other person isn't, we feel the need to break off the relationship. It's an inner prompting that comes from this fearful and wonderful system of guidance. I love the way Eugene Peterson writes about it. Listen carefully. Our lives, that is our experience, what we need and want and feel, are important in forming the Christian life in us. Our lives are, after all, the stuff that is being formed. But they are not the text for directing the formation itself. Spirituality means, among other things, going against the cultural stream in which we are incessantly trivialized to the menial status of producers and performers. Constantly depersonalized behind the labels of our degrees or our salaries. But there is far more to us than our usefulness and our reputation, where we've been or who we know. There is the unique, irreproducible, eternal image of God, me. He's right. Romans 8:16 says that God's Spirit testifies to my spirit, our spirit, that we are the children of God. Somehow, there is a connection in that inner prompting that assures me I belong to the Lord. Now, some of you still have a little bewildered look. I understand. This is not an easy thing to talk about, but I think it's an important thing to address. I believe that, truth be told, we, as a result of not linking these promptings to the work of the Spirit, we devalue His presence at work within us. We have God the Father who has planned our salvation. We have God the Son who has implemented our salvation by dying in our place on a cross, giving His blood to cleanse us from sin. And then we're left with the Holy Spirit for what? To link up with the Godhead. To live our lives before our God in an intimate manner. It's the image of God in me, in you, that makes that happen.
3: Maybe you've had some quiet inner nudges that you've been dismissing as coincidence or intuition. Well, Chuck Swindoll says it's time for us to reconsider. Because when we discount those unidentified inner promptings,

0: we're not just second-guessing ourselves, we're underestimating the Holy Spirit. This is Insight for Living. On Monday, Chuck Swindoll will open the Bible to show us exactly what that looks like in the lives of real people who respond to what he calls those unidentified inner promptings. 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
7: 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A new Pew Research Center survey contains a shocking finding. Nearly half of Muslim Americans view Hamas favorably. That's right, Hamas, the terrorist group responsible for murdering at least 46 Americans and taking others hostage on October 7th, 2023. Overall, 44% of Muslim American respondents expressed a favorable opinion of Hamas. This disturbing trend coincides with an increasingly assertive Islamist presence across the United States. In parts of Brooklyn, amplified calls to prayer now ring out from mosques beginning at 5 a.m. They include the declaration, "There is no God but Allah." Religious liberty is a cherished American freedom, but it's time to realize that many Islamists view such public displays not simply as religious expression, but as symbols of cultural and political ascendancy here in America.
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5: 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But first, let's take a moment to hear some important ministry updates.
3: Thanks, David, and welcome again to Pathway to Victory. You know, I've been studying the New Testament all my life, but when I first walked the ancient ruins of Ephesus, I never saw the Apostle Paul the same way. Something happens when you stand in the very places where Scripture was lived out, and that's exactly what I want for you. 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All this month, we've been taking a deep dive into a series I'm calling The Solomon Secrets, 10 Keys to Your Success. Solomon's time-tested wisdom in Proverbs holds the key to achieving and enjoying the things we want most in life. Like the issue we're addressing right now, I've titled today's message, The ABCs to Be Financially Free.
4: God has a unique purpose for your life and for my life, and that means money is not the end. Consumerism is not the end. Money is simply the means to the end to give us the freedom we need to fulfill God's will for our life. The goal of every Christian should be simply to have enough money to help us do what God has called us to do. In fact, that word enough is a great goal for every Christian. We're looking at what the Word of God, specifically Proverbs, says about how to be successful in your work and in your relationships in every area of life. Now today, we're going to conclude this study by looking at four practical ways to create financial margin in your life. How can you have that financial margin in your life? Today, I have what I call the ABCs to be financially free. Here are the four principles for creating margin in your life. The A stands for adjust your spending below your income. If you want to have margin, first of all, adjust your spending below your income. Now, the B in this outline stands for be careful of debt. Be careful of debt. Here's the basic problem, ladies and gentlemen, with debt. Debt allows us to artificially live beyond our means. And debt erases any financial margin that we have. Here's a good illustration of that. Let's say you decide it's time for your family to have a new car. Your old one has given up the ghost and you need a new car. And so you go out and you find one that will meet yours and your family's need. But you look at the car and you realize, you know, for about $500 a month, you could buy a used one, a year or 2 years old. But for $800, you could buy it brand new. And you kind of like the smell of the new car, and you reason to yourself that it might cut down on car repair bills if you got the new one, and you reason to yourself, well, if I really stretch and everything goes okay, I can probably fit that $800 a month payment into my budget, just as long as there are no problems. Well, after the first couple of months, you run into some problems. Your son breaks his arm at football practice. You have an expensive emergency room treatment. Or maybe your accountant tells you that you owe more income tax than you thought was going to be due. Or maybe the transmission in your other car drops out. And suddenly what has happened is you have no margin in your finances because you're using every available dollar you had to buy that new car instead of that used car. You see, that's what debt does. Debt allows us to artificially buy more than we're really capable of buying and to erase the margin in our life. And that's why I say consumer debt is enemy number one of financial margin. Remember, God doesn't want us to be a slave to anyone except to himself. Be careful of debt. Number three, how do you create financial margin in your life? Remember, all of this is coming straight from God's word. Consistently save part of your income. The C stands for consistently save part of your income. Remember Proverbs chapter 6, verses 6 through 8? Solomon said, "Go to the ant, O sluggard. Observe her ways and be wise, which having no chief, officer, or ruler, prepares her food in summer and then gathers her provision in the harvest." Even an ant understands that the harvest it enjoys in the summertime, the bountiful food won't last forever, so it sets aside some of the food in the summer and in the fall to prepare for the wintertime where there is no food. And the same thing is true for us. If we're wise, we're going to set aside some of our income for future needs. How much income should we set aside? Some financial planners say that we ought to set aside at least 10 to 15% of our income for our retirement needs. And then more than that to set aside for emergencies, college educations, and other big ticket items. How much money you set aside really isn't our call to make. But I want to give you three words that will help you in your saving. And by the way, there are a lot of you right now listening who are young adults, you know, those in midlife and senior adults. It's not too late for you, but it's going to be harder for you to create margin in your life. But if you're a young adult listening to this message right now, write this down. Parents, grandparents, write it down for your children and your grandchildren. Three important words. Number one, immediacy. Immediacy. The best time to begin saving money is now. Because as we're going to see in a moment, smaller amounts of money saved early in life are much more valuable than large amounts of money saved later in life, all because of the magic of compound interest. Let me illustrate that for you. Let's say there are two people, Dick and Jane. Remember Dick and Jane from the first grade? Yeah, we're bringing them back. Dick and Jane, they've grown up now, and they both go to work for the Acme Corporation on the very same day, Dick and Jane. Jane goes in to see the HR person on her first day of the job, and the HR person says, "Now, Jane, we have a 401k plan here. And if you'll invest some of your money, it'll help prepare for the future." And so Jane says, "Well, that sounds like a good idea to me." And so she signs up to put $1,250 a year into her 401k plan. $1,250 a year. She does that every year for 8 years. After 8 years of working for the Acme Corporation, she decides to retire and become a full-time homemaker. But she also decides to leave the money she has accumulated over those 8 years into that 401k plan. And for the next 22 years, she doesn't touch it. She doesn't add anything to it. Now, that's Jane. Now, Dick goes to work on the same day as Jane did. And the HR person tells him about the 401k plan. But Dick says, "You know I need to do that. I should do that. But I've got so many family responsibilities and expenses right now. I just can't afford to do that right now." So for the first 8 years of his life and working life at Acme, he doesn't contribute a penny to his 401k plan. But after the first 8 years, he hears a message just like this. He gets convicted. He says, you know, I really ought to do this. I need to take advantage of this. And so he starts contributing to his 401k plan, and he does so for the next 22 years. Okay, at the end of the 30 years, who's going to end up with more money? Is it going to be Jane, who invested $1,250 a year for 8 years? That's a total of $10,000, and then never added a penny to it. Or is it going to be Dick, who invested $1,250 a year for 22 years? That's $27,000-some-hundred. Who's going to have the most money at the end of 30 years? At 8% interest, do you realize Jane is going to have more money than Dick? She will have accumulated $74,000. Dick will have accumulated $71,000. You say, how is that possible? One person only saves for 8 years. One person saves for 22 years. It's what John D. Rockefeller called the eighth wonder of the world, compound interest. Money is more efficient saved early in life, even if for a shorter amount of time, than a large amount of money saved later in life. Immediacy. Somebody once said the best time to plant an oak tree was 20 years ago. The next best time is today. The same thing is true with your saving. Regardless of what you haven't done in the past, today's the best time, immediacy. Secondly, the word consistency. Now, this is a key word, consistency. Again, a small amount of money regularly saved over a long period of time can do wondrous things. You know, most people don't want to think about saving because they don't want to deprive themselves. They think if they save money, they're depriving themselves of current enjoyment of life. But listen, you don't have to be an Ebenezer Scrooge to have financial margin in life. Let me give this illustration. And again, I hope you young adults will especially listen to this, and parents and grandparents, tell your kids and grandkids. Let's imagine someone has just graduated from school. They're just beginning their work life. They are 22-year-old young adult. And let's imagine this 22-year-old young adult starts investing $100 a month in a mutual fund. That's what he can afford, $100 a month. And he invests $100 a month, never increases it at all. $100 a month, he invests it in a mutual fund. And let's say the mutual fund earns 12% a year. Did you know by age 72, do you know how much money he will have accumulated? $100 a month, never increases it. By age 72, that person will have accumulated $3.9 million. $3.9 million. And if he puts it in a Roth IRA, he can have that money tax-free. In other words, for the price of a Starbucks every day, this person can retire a multimillionaire. Now, my daughter Dorothy sitting right on the front row. She's going to be 22 in December. Dorothy, that would be a great plan for you to take care of your parents in their old age. That would be our financial measure of success there, is having you do that. Now, I know some of you, you're going to write me, some of you financial people, oh, 12%, that's too high. That's too high. Nobody's earning 12%. Well, people did in the 90s. It's true today they're not earning 12%. Okay, make it 10% or 9%. You can still have multiple millions of dollars by saving a small amount of money over a long period of time. That's what we're talking about here, the word consistency. Thirdly, the word diversity. The third key in saving money is to diversify your savings. Mark Twain said, put all of your eggs in one basket and watch the basket. But Solomon says, no, that is a prescription for financial disaster. Instead, listen to what he says in Ecclesiastes 11, verse 2. Divide your portion to 7 or even to 8, for you do not know what misfortune may occur on the earth. Don't put all of your money in stocks. Don't put all of your money in bonds. Don't put it all in real estate. Diversify, because you really don't know what the future holds. Have a balanced investment so that you can take advantage of some things that are up while other things are down. Diversity. How do you create financial margin in your life? Adjust your spending below your income. B, be careful of debt. C, consistently save a portion of your income. D, the final and an important principle, devote a portion of your income to God. Devote a portion of your income to God. Solomon offered another piece of financial counsel that is overlooked by so many people and so many Christians, and explains why so many Christians have trouble with their finances. Listen to Proverbs 3, verses 9 to 10. Honor the Lord from your wealth and from the first of all of your produce, so that your barns will be filled with plenty and your vats will be overcome with new wine. These verses are not a blanket promise that if you give to God, you will automatically be financially wealthy. If that were the case, if giving to God ensured and promised that you would always, 100% of the time, be financially successful, then giving would not be a matter of making an offering. It would be making a wise investment, wouldn't it? Nevertheless, as you look through the whole counsel of God on this subject of giving, you find that more often than not, God promises to bless those who give and to judge those who withhold from him. In fact, not to give what belongs to God, God calls robbery. To not give what belongs to him is tantamount to robbing God. Turn over to Malachi chapter 3 for a moment. Malachi chapter 3, or some people call it Malachi. Malachi chapter 3. Remember the situation here? The Israelites were not giving God what belonged to him. And they had all kinds of reasons. They said, God, we just can't afford to give. We're these impoverished agricultural people. We don't have the money to give. I mean, after all, after we subtract our mortgage payment and our TV cable bill and our chariot monthly payments, we just don't have any margin left. So what were they doing? They were using what belonged to God to pay for their monthly expenses. They said, God, we cannot afford to give. And God said, you can't afford not to give. Look at what he said in Malachi 3, beginning with verse 8. Will a man rob God? But you say, well, how have we robbed you, God? God answers, in tithes and offerings. For you are cursed with a curse, for you are robbing me, the whole nation of you. What's the answer to make sure you're not robbing God? Bring the whole tithe into the storehouse, so that there may be food in my house. And test me now in this, says the Lord of hosts. It's one of the few times we're ever told to test God in the Bible. But God says, you can test me in this. If you'll bring the whole tithe into the storehouse, test me and see if I will not open for you the windows of heaven and pour out for you a blessing until it overflows. That's the positive promise. But notice there's a negative promise here too in verse 11. Then I will rebuke the devourer for you, so that it may not destroy the fruits of the ground. Nor will your vine in the field cast its grapes, says the Lord of hosts. The positive promise is this. God said, Israelites, if you will give 10% of what you have to me, I will bless the 90% above anything you can imagine. But if you rob me of the 10% that belongs to me, I will allow the devourer to consume 90% and more of what you have. I've heard so many Christians through the years give a testimony like this. They said, you know, for years we were disobedient to God in this area of tithing. We did not give what belonged to God. We felt like the way we could have some padding, some margin in our finances was not to give. And yet they said, whatever margin we had through not giving to God, it was amazing every month how it got eaten up by unexpected car repair bills or medical emergencies. Are there things that we had not planned for? But when we started obeying God in this area, God blessed us beyond anything we could have imagined. Many of you have that testimony as well. That's what the Word of God

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2: God commissioned the church to be his agent for spreading the word of God throughout the world. I'm not saying you don't give to those other things, but what I'm saying is the primary focus of our giving is to be the storehouse. And in the New Testament, that storehouse is the local church. Bring the whole tithe into the storehouse, says the Lord of hosts. The way we create financial margin is by obeying God in every area of our finances. Truly, Solomon was right when he said in Proverbs 10, verse 15, the rich man's wealth is his fortress, the ruin of the poor is their poverty. Financial margin in your life does give you the freedom to do what's right. It gives you the security of preparing for your future needs. It gives you the joy of supporting God's work. However, the benefits of margin are limited to this life and this life alone. You see, there's one contingency margin cannot protect you against: your death. Solomon understood that. In Ecclesiastes 5, verses 15 and 16, he said, people who live only for wealth come to the end of their lives as naked and empty-handed as on the day they were born. He goes on to say in verse 16, and this too is a very serious problem. As people come into the world, so they depart. All their hard work is for nothing. They have been working for the wind, and everything will be swept away. Jesus told a great story to illustrate that truth in Luke 12. We read it this morning. Remember, it was a story about a very wealthy man. He had spent his life accumulating margin, a buffer zone in his finances, and he had succeeded beyond his wildest imagination. He had so much extra, he didn't know what to do with it. His barns were overflowing with grain. His kids' education was fully funded. His 401k plan was maxed out, and he still didn't know what to do with all of his money. In fact, one night he lay awake just saying, what in the world am I going to do with all this excess? And he started making his plans. I'll do this. I think I'll do this. I'll do this. And then God came to him and said, you fool. Tonight, your soul is required of you. That phrase in Greek literally means your loan is due. Tonight, your soul is required of you. Tonight, you're going to die. And who now is going to own what you've spent your life accumulating? And then Jesus added this application in Luke 12, 21. So is the man who lays up treasure for himself and is not rich toward God. Listen to me, ladies and gentlemen. The value of margin ceases at the cemetery. From that moment throughout eternity, only your relationship with Jesus Christ matters. Because the truth is, only Jesus Christ can provide you lasting freedom, lasting security, and lasting joy. All our striving for financial freedom and liberation from the relentless pressure that money can bring, it ends at the cemetery. And there's nothing more important than settling our account with God while there's still time. Well, I'm so pleased you chose to join us for today's edition of Pathway to Victory. Earlier in the program, I mentioned a book I've written for you. It's called The Solomon Secrets, 10 Keys to Your Success. There are several chapters devoted to money management and creating a healthy financial margin in your life, which was our topic today. But Solomon also addresses issues on marriage, relationships, and overcoming fear. So, when you give a generous gift to Pathway to Victory, please be sure to request a copy of my book, The Solomon Secrets. Then, as we conclude today, let me say thank you in advance of receiving your generous gift. Your partnership truly makes a difference. Recently, we heard from a caller who said, I was brought up with a lot of different beliefs, but I didn't know the truth about being a Christian. Since I began

0: 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She concluded by saying, "Thank you." 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
1: 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I'm David J. Mullins. Nobody enters into a marriage with plans to have an affair. Yet an alarming number of unions end in divorce due to infidelity. 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That's Monday on Pathway to Victory. 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
3: Here's the 1-800 Water Damage Cleveland West weather report.
4: We are in the 90s today with mostly sunny skies, and it looks like over the weekend we may start to catch a break from the heat. Some rainfall on Saturday with an overnight low in the 60s, and by Sunday, partial clouds and a high around 78. That's your weather forecast on AM 1220 The Word. I'm Chris Lively.
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1: Here's the 1-800 Water Damage Cleveland West weather report.
2: We are in the 90s today with mostly sunny skies, and it looks like over the weekend we may start to catch a break from the heat. Some rainfall on Saturday with an overnight low in the 60s, and by Sunday, partial clouds and a high around 78. That's your weather forecast on AM 1220 The Word. I'm Chris Lively. Have a blessed weekend.
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15: 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Tom Rich Thomason in Washington. It's not necessarily your glasses that could use a good cleaning. No, there really is a smoky haze in the air from the Midwest all the way up into the Northeast.
16: 20 states in Washington, D.C. impacted by the smoke pouring down from Canada as a result of the massive wildfires. People are urged to stay indoors, especially folks with health conditions like asthma. A big concern in East Rutherford, New Jersey at MetLife Stadium, which has been covered in the haze. That's where the World Cup soccer finals are scheduled to take place on Sunday, the final matchup between Argentina and Spain at 3 o'clock Eastern.
15: Correspondent Laura Winters. Shredded lettuce at Taco Bell eateries across five states has been confirmed as a source of a diarrhea-inducing illness. The president spoke about an alleged cover-up by intelligence agencies surrounding the 2020 election.
17: President Trump says newly declassified intelligence shows U.S. agencies were aware of a Chinese effort to obtain voter data during the 2020 election cycle, but kept the information from the public.
18: U.S. spy agencies began learning about the compromise of voter registration files in 2020 when they discovered that tens of millions of voter data in 18 states have been bought, stolen, or hacked by China. Yet those responsible for sounding the alarm instead kept the information secret and hidden.
17: The president says those responsible should be held accountable. Willie Nelson, Washington.
15: Iran's refusal to release its chokehold on the Strait of Hormuz having devastating results for the Iranians. The U.S. attacked Iran again overnight. Roads and bridges taken out. Former Manchester Mayor Andy Burnham has been officially declared leader of Britain's governing Labour Party, clearing his final hurdle to taking office as Prime Minister next week. On Wall Street, stock futures sharply lower ahead of this morning's opening bell. This is SRN News. New Hampshire strikes a blow for parental rights.
19: If a mom or dad in the state wants to know if their child is living as the opposite sex in school, teachers and school administrators now have to tell them. Republican Governor Kelly Ayotte has signed a bill to that effect into law, adding New Hampshire to a growing list of states that are addressing the problem. Republican State Senator Tim Lang says, quote, when a parent asks a question of the school, they should get an answer, and the answer should be honest and truthful. Michael Harrington reporting.
15: The U.S. Commission on International Religious Freedom is sounding an alarm about persecution of Christians in Somalia. The Muslim terror group Al-Shabaab responsible for the attacks, but the government is a problem too. In a new report, the commission says currently no churches operate in the country and Christians use extreme caution when meeting in groups, often in private homes. The Constitution does not permit any form of religious conversion and the government restricts evangelism. This is SRN News. Federal investigators let Tesla off the hook.
20: The National Transportation Safety Board says the driver of a runaway Tesla that killed a Texas grandmother in her home last month had pressed the accelerator to full speed, suggesting the vehicle's self-driving software was not to blame, concluding that the driver had overridden that feature by pressing on the pedal before slamming through the brick wall of the home at more than 70 miles per hour, burying the 76-year-old woman under piles of crumbled plaster and split beams. The National Highway Traffic Safety Administration is also investigating. I'm Lisa Dwyer.
15: SpaceX's next Starship test flight is on hold until at least next week after yesterday's launch was scrubbed at the last minute. The mega rocket was preparing to blast off from Texas when some...
21: 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We are discussing God's design for marriage.
15: ...some of its engines failed to ignite. 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
23: Sharing the impact the truth of God's Word had on his life, here's our teacher on Leading the Way, Dr. Michael Youssef.
24: You know, I found myself this week literally weeping uncontrollably before God and saying this, Lord, may this generation be like the Joshua generation. Lord, may this generation have the faith of Joshua generation. May this generation, Lord, have the courage and the victories of Joshua's generation. Joshua's generation could have said, you want me to do what?
23: That is the title of Dr. Youssef's current teaching series on Leading the Way. You want me to do what? Practical lessons about facing the impossibilities in life with faith. Now, Joshua was charged with leading more than 1 million people into a promised land and then walking around a nearby enemy city with a marching band. Neither situation something familiar to you and me, but God may ask you or me to do something that still causes the words, you want me to do what? To be mumbled out toward heaven. So let's listen together to a message Dr. Youssef is calling. Stay with the program.
24: Fear is one of those emotions that I never trivialize or minimize. It's one of those emotions that I never underestimate. And if you've read some of my books, like If God Is in Control, Why My Life Is Such a Mess, you have read some of my testimony of how at times I've experienced what I would call a rash, raw, and naked fear. I know how fear can be one of the most demoralizing experiences in human existence. I know that. And there's nothing wrong with experiencing fear at times. The question is, how do you overcome fear? How do you defeat fear? That's really what matters. Because if fear is not overcome in your life and in my life, why do I say this? Because I have seen it. When continuous fear stays in your life, it robs you of joy. Continuous fear deprives you of your effectiveness for Christ. Continuous fear will steal your God-given potential for Him. Continuous fear will render you useless for the kingdom of God. Because continuous fear is Satan's method of keeping you from understanding your mission in life. That you are an apostle of Jesus Christ in your workplace and your school. That you will be hindered from witnessing to the power of salvation when you live in fear. But the only thing I understood through the years of overcoming and overwhelming fear is faith. I have experienced in my own life that whenever fear is up, faith is down. And whenever faith is up, fear is down. It's like that seesaw. You see, courage is not an absence of fear, but courage is fear that has been overwhelmed by faith. Somebody was lamenting the fact of how fear has kept modern day Christians, believers, from witnessing for Jesus Christ. Fear of all kinds have kept people's mouths shut testifying to the power of God's forgiveness and healing in our lives. Because in days gone by, the believers in Jesus Christ saw themselves as a mighty spiritual army for Jesus Christ. In days gone by, Christians viewed themselves as soldiers for Jesus Christ. Christians viewed themselves as warriors for Jesus Christ. Christians viewed themselves as a mighty army lined up behind the commander-in-chief. And that is why they sang songs like, "Onward, Christian soldiers marching us to war." Today, the Church of Jesus Christ is open for entertainment. And we have ceased to see ourselves that we are men and women, boys and girls of power and might. That we are soldiers enlisted in the greatest army that has ever existed. The army of Jesus Christ. And this poor guy looked around and saw what's happened to the Church of Jesus Christ, to the believers. And he wrote a parody of the song. Here's what he said. I want to read it to you. "Backward Christian soldiers fleeing from the fight, with the cross of Jesus clearly out of sight. Christ, our rightful master, stands against the foe. But forward into battle, we are too chicken to go. Like a mighty tortoise moves the Church of God. Brothers, we are treading where we have often tread. We are much divided, many bodies we, having different doctrines and not much charity. Crowns and thrones may perish, kingdoms rise and wane, but the Church of Jesus hidden does remain. Gates of hell should never against the Church prevail. We have Christ's own promise, but we think we'll fail. Sit here then, ye people, and join our useless throng. Blend with ours your voices in a feeble song. Blessings, ease, and comfort ask from Christ the King. With our modern thinking, we won't do a thing." It hurts, doesn't it? The Israelites in the book of Joshua chapter 6 were a mighty army and saw themselves thus. Because they refused to allow fear to dominate their life. They refused to allow things to detract them from their mission. They refused to allow their previous victories to hinder them from moving into another victory. They refused to allow fear to keep them from conquering walls. And beloved, I want to tell you something. That is what fear is doing to believers today. It is keeping them from conquering the walls of Satan's domain. It is keeping them from bringing down the walls of addictions. Keeping them from defeating temptation in their lives. Keeping them from reclaiming the places of work and the schools and the neighborhoods for Jesus Christ. Keeping them from giving generously of themselves to the work of God here and around the globe. Keeping them from telling the world about the one who saved them eternally. Perhaps there was no point in Israel's history before or after this time here in Joshua chapter 6 when they exercised faith and overcame fear than this point here in Joshua chapter 6. You see, the previous generation of Israelites all died in the wilderness. Every one of them got buried in the wilderness. And they never saw the promised land. And there is a good reason for that. Because they were constantly whining and complaining. Because they were constantly criticizing and murmuring all the time. No wonder God waited until that generation died and buried before he took the next generation on to the promised land. You know, I found myself this week literally weeping uncontrollably before God and saying this, "Lord, may this generation be like the Joshua generation. Lord, may this generation have the faith of Joshua generation. May this generation, Lord, have the courage and the victories of Joshua's generation." Joshua's generation could have said, "You want me to do what? You want us to do what? Penetrate the impenetrable? You want us to do what? Can't you see this fortified wall here? Can't you see that Jericho is an impossibility, is beyond our ability to conquer? Can't you hear the taunting of the Canaanites of us? Can't you understand how mighty Jericho is? Don't you know that they have an advanced armories? They have advanced weaponries? And furthermore, listen, Joshua, what is this divine strategy? Is that a joke or what? What is this divine strategy? You want us to do what? March around the walls once a day in silence? You want us then on the seventh day march seven times? Then on the seventh day you want us to blow trumpets and shout? What is it going to do to the wall? What is that going to accomplish? This has to be the most bizarre, the most nonsensical strategy. What is this marching supposed to accomplish? What's it supposed to do other than make us a laughing stock of the Canaanites? What is this marching outside of the wall supposed to accomplish other than getting us killed by the spears of the Canaanites? Even Joshua himself, even though he is a veteran of many wars, he must have had his doubts about the strategy. But he responded in unquestioned obedience. And beloved, that's what faith is all about. Listen, we can all spend our time debating what faith is. Faith is very simple. It is expressed in absolute unquestioned obedience to the Word of God. That's what faith is all about. Everything else is just talk. Joshua probably felt that this divine strategy, it just doesn't make sense. But he said, God said, do it, and I'm going to do it. It may not be the most logical. It may not be the most rational. It may not be the most intelligent strategy that he has ever encountered. But he said, Lord, I'll obey whatever you say. It doesn't make sense to me, Lord, but I'll do it. Let me ask you this. What is your Jericho? What is your Jericho? What is your menacing obstacle that stands in the way of your victory? What is that giant that is harassing you and taunting you? What is hindering you from keeping and claiming your school and your workplace and your neighborhood for Jesus Christ? What is that past that is holding you hostage? What is that power that got you in its clutches? So much so that you feel inadequate to speak to someone about the power of God to forgive sin, to heal and restore. Is it fear of rejection? Is it fear of failure? Is it fear of embarrassment? Is it fear of being taunted? I'll make you a promise. If you look deep to find out the cause of that fear in your life, and you keep digging, and you keep digging, and you keep digging, you're going to discover at the root there is disobedience. There's disobedience in your life. So what's the answer? Get on with God's program. You say, how do I do that? What is God's program? It is for you to exercise complete trust in the promises of God. It's for you to develop a complete trust in the presence of God. You see, that's what the Ark of the Covenant was all about. It was representing to them the presence of God. And they're going to say, yeah, we sure helped us across the River Jordan, but can't really take us over that wall. That's God's program. How do I trust in God's program? How do I trust in the presence of God in my life? How do I do that? By spending adequate time alone in the presence of your Heavenly Father, developing intimacy with Him. But how does that work practically? As you develop intimacy with God, He's going to direct you. Sometimes God is going to say, keep your mouth shut. It's hard for some. Sometimes He said, you need to speak. You see, for some, God is saying, just love that person, don't say a thing until the right time. For others who have been silent for so long, God is saying, now you need to speak. See, He will guide you to His program. Listen carefully, please. I'm convinced personally, being from the Middle East myself, I am convinced that the greatest temptation to these guys was to stay silent for a week. You want us to do what? March around and around for first day, and then the second day, not saying a mumbling word? I mean, there's no way. How can you do this? I mean, that is a miracle in itself. It must have been killing them. I can't imagine. Some of them want to express themselves. I'm convinced one of them wanted to lean over and say, "Hey, Joe, I don't like this one bit, do you?" And the other say, "No, I can't stand this silence. It's killing me, all this marching." Can you believe it? Can you believe this guy, Joshua, telling us they're going to be shouting and blow trumpets and on the seventh day, and we're going to have victory? Yeah, this guy is dense. I mean, he really is. He's just dumb. Man, oh, for the days of Moses, he's always listened to our complaints, and he always cried to God to change his mind. The silence was killing them. Not only that, but these tribes have always been on each other's throats. I mean, they fought, they argued, they had the worst time. But here, they're united. No bickering, no complaining, no murmuring, they're united. How many of you believe that if this body of believers, if this body of believers become united in prayer, become united in tithing and giving, become united in serving, become united in witnessing, become united in mission, become united in reaching out and reclaiming our schools and our workplaces and our neighborhoods for Jesus Christ, how many of you believe that will change a city? I believe that with every ounce of my being. Amen. Give God glory. Amen. You know, I read that General Patton, who was very unorthodox anyway, had a very unusual method by which he promoted officers in the army. Very unusual. He would say to the officers, "Men, I want you to go behind this warehouse, and I want you to dig a trench. I want it to be 8 feet long, and I want it to be 3 feet wide, and I want it to be 6 inch deep." And then he lets them go do the job. Unbeknown to them, there was a room in that warehouse behind which they're going to dig the trench, where all the tools are kept. And next to that room that has the tools in it, he sits there. So as they come to get their tools to dig the trench, he would hear every word they have spoken. Someone would say, "This is demeaning work for officers." Some would say, "This trench needs to be dug by electric powers, not by hand." Others would complain about how pointless it is to dig the trench in this lousy weather. Others would complain, "Why only 6 inches deep?" But then there would be that odd officer who would say something to the effect, "Who cares what the so-and-so wants to do with that trench? Let's just dig it and get it over and done with." And that was precisely the officer that was promoted. Now, beloved, listen to me. God, too, is looking for men and women, boys and girls. God, too, is looking for those who will put their faith to work by unquestioning obedience. Because here's the truth of the scripture. When you act in obedience, God will manifest His power. When you act in obedience, God will work in the hearts of others and soften the hardest of them all. When you act in obedience, God will manifest His awesomeness. When you do the possible, God is going to do the impossible. When you follow His strategy, He will give you success. When you get on with His program, He will bless the smallest and the simplest things in your life. He will give you Jericho. Whatever your Jericho may be, He will give it to you. You notice in the scripture says, the Lord already gave it to us, as if this already happened. He will make walls that look impenetrable in your life crumble. He will melt hearts. He will confuse the enemy. When Jesus turned water into wine, he asked for the jars to be filled with water. He said, you know, that's odd. The one who is able to click his finger and change water into wine surely must be able to just fill the jars himself. Just said, let there be water, and there was water. No. He wanted them to be part of the miracle, just like he wants you to be part of the miracle of saving souls. When he raised Lazarus from the dead, he asked for the stone to be removed. Wait a minute. The God who tells the dead to rise, surely he could click his fingers and the stone will be removed. Sure, he could have done that, but he didn't, because he wanted them to be part of the miracle. God wants us involved in the miracle. Listen, God is the one who does converting of souls anyway. God is the one who brings conviction and reveals to us that we are sinners and heading for eternal damnation unless we repent and turn and receive forgiveness from the hand of Jesus Christ. Only God can do that. But he uses you and you and you and me to be involved in the miracle. What a privilege. What an honor. When you do what you can do, God will do only what God can do. When you reach out in love to that person or this person that God has been laying on your heart, who's desperate to hear the message of forgiveness, to hear the message of peace, inner peace, to hear the message of meaningful life, to hear the message of eternal life, God will soften hearts. When you let his light shine in your life, he will shine his light on the other person's heart. Listen, the secret of success in Jericho was not Joshua's military ingenuity. It was not his skills in warfare. Victory came because Joshua and the people of God heard God and obeyed God. Isn't that simple? And yet most people stumble over it. It is so simple. Listen to God, obey God. Victory came because they followed God's strategy. Victory came because they got on God's program, not their own program. And God will give you victory. When you begin to see your first task as a missionary in your mission field, when you begin to see your first task is obedience. If you sit in the presence of God, unhurried, unflustered, he will give you the words to speak. Or sometimes he'll tell you to keep your mouth shut. He is the God of the harvest, and he knows when the harvest is ready. He alone. When you are still and know that he is God, he will guide your words. He will guide your steps. He will guide your mind. He will guide your service. He will overwhelm all of your fears. The ones that are known and the ones that are unknown.
23: 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All right, growth is not slowed, and if you haven't already, he would love for you to join him as a frontline mission partner. 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
4: We are in the 90s today with mostly sunny skies, and it looks like over the weekend we may start to catch a break from the heat. Some rainfall on Saturday with an overnight low in the 60s, and by Sunday, partial clouds and a high around 78. That's your weather forecast on AM 1220 The Word. I'm Chris Lively. 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
5: Jesus didn't sugarcoat the hard truth, telling us in no uncertain terms that in this world we would have trouble. 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Here's David with the conclusion of his message, A Prayer from a Cave.
6: And we thank you so much for joining us here on Turning Point. We're talking about making sense of it all. That's the title of the series, Seeing the World with a Biblical Perspective. And today we continue our discussion from Psalm 142 and A Prayer from a Cave. This is a very visual portion of God's Word. In fact, when you read this psalm, you can almost see yourself in the cave with David. You can almost feel the emotion of the event, how David starts so deeply depressed and ends so full of faith. And he reminds us that when we face our cave experiences, we have a choice. We can be filled with fear or we can be filled with faith. And what is faith? Faith is believing what you cannot yet see. Believing in God, believing in Jesus, believing in the Word of God, and trusting that God's truth will carry you through, and it will. We'll get there in just a moment. Hey, Turning Point has a magazine that we're very proud of because we know it's helping people in their walk with the Lord. It's meant to add value to your life. It's coordinated with the teaching that is on the air every day, and it's available to you just for the asking. If you're not getting the magazine now, when you write or call or however you get in touch with us, just say, please send me the magazine and you'll get the next copy that comes off the press. It's a beautiful presentation of biblical truth, devotional thoughts for every day, Monday through Friday, and one for the weekend, plus articles to help you in your walk with the Lord and information about the ministry of Turning Point around the world. It's a wonderful tool, and we want you to have it. Be sure to take advantage of this opportunity and have it mailed to your home. Now let's finish up what we started. Let's talk about A Prayer from a Cave.
7: I'll never forget a trip my wife and I took one time years past to London. And we went to Piccadilly Square right in the rush hour when all the work got out and everybody was running for the train. And we were standing right in the middle of a million people, they said. And we didn't know a soul. And I got in the train, and Donna kind of got caught in the crowd, and I had a hold of her hand, but I couldn't see her. And I wasn't going to let go of her hand because I thought I might never see her again. And I finally held on to her and pulled her body in, and we got in the train. And we were smushed in with all those people, and I felt very, very alone, surrounded by more people that I'd been in the presence of in all my life, and yet very much alone. Sometimes our problems can do that to us, can't they? David said, I looked on my right hand, who am I going to talk to? I looked on my left hand, and they don't understand. You know what he said? There's not one person in this whole group that cares for my soul. I don't know what there is about a problem, but problems have a tendency to isolate us from others. We build a shell around ourselves, and sometimes to our own undoing. We believe that we are unique in that situation, so who can we tell and who will understand? And the more we think on it, the more certain we are that there's not a person in the world who would ever totally understand what we're going through. So though we're surrounded by people, we feel very much alone. I can think back on some problems that I've experienced as a father, as a pastor, when I would deeply desire to have talked to somebody but just didn't know how to go about it, wondering if anybody would really understand. He's totally abandoned, he's hunted by Saul, and he feels alone. And then, because of all of this, David gets depressed. In the sixth verse is the best description for depression I have ever found in the Bible. It's exactly what the word means. He said, I am brought very low. What is depression? Well, if you make a depression in something, you press in on it and you leave an indentation. When the soul is depressed, when your spirit is depressed, when you are emotionally depressed, it is a low point in your emotional cycle, and you get very low. David said he had gone through depression. I don't know if I've ever been depressed. I'm not easily depressed, not really easily discouraged, but I've probably been close enough to it to know that I don't want to be. And I've counseled with people who have suffered with chronic depression, and I know that it is a very, very heavy burden to bear. It is what is causing hundreds and thousands of high school young people, teenagers, to end their lives because they see no hope or any reason to go on because of family problems or because of total despair over the future of their own lives because of a lack of purpose and concern for spiritual truth. They look around at a world, and to them it's not worth fighting, and they get so depressed that finally they despair of their own lives and they're killing themselves by the dozens. David was depressed. All of his hope and all of his joy is gone. The thoughts of his problems have turned inward, and now they're no longer out here. Now they're in here. It's no longer Saul is chasing me. It's no longer the 400 men are surrounding me. All of that has somehow come into his spirit, and it resides within his own emotions. He may not even be aware that anybody else is around. He is so down and depressed and discouraged. Sometimes we think depression is sin, and there are occasions perhaps when it is, but as I've read the history of the great preachers, I've been overwhelmed to discover how many of them had great, great difficulty with depression. Charles Haddon Spurgeon, the great English preacher, would oftentimes get so depressed that he would have to take 2 to 3 months off from his ministry and go to the French Riviera just to be by himself and not even think about anybody or talk about anybody till he finally came out of it. Elijah was depressed, remember, after his great mountaintop experience. Jonah was depressed after he was confronted by God in his disbelief of God's will. I could name others in the Bible. Moses was depressed. Many of God's people have been depressed. David's depressed. And because of that, he has given up. He's just given up. He's in the midst of this situation. He doesn't see any way out. He doesn't see any hope. And so in verse 6, he just kind of looks at the problem and he says, my persecutors are stronger than I am. You see what David has done now? I want you to listen carefully. He's added up the score. He's put everything down over on this side of the ledger. He's looked at all of his problems, and you can just see him mentally listening to them. He's got all these people, and he's got Saul, and he's got this problem, and he's got his guilt over what's happened, and he's the king elect, but it isn't going to happen that way. And he lists all these things down, and he looks at him, he said, listen, there's no hope.
8: When I look at everything that's wrong in my life, every problem I have, I've totaled it up, and I'm telling you, I'm going to lose. So he describes his experience in the last verse as being in prison. Now, wait a minute, David, you're not in prison, you're in a cave. Yes, I know, but sometimes your caves become your prisons, don't they? Sometimes the problems you go through literally incarcerate you in the midst of them, and you can't get out, and there's no way to look, and you don't know what to do. And David is right there in his life. This is his low point, and he's telling us what it's like. He's telling us honestly what he feels. And we can identify with it because we've walked with him through all these experiences. David is a man after God's own heart. And so when he thinks about Ahimelech the priest and that whole family being annihilated because of his rebellion, David just so overwhelmed with it all. And if we read the psalm, we sure identify, don't we? Some of you here today have been right where David was, and some of you are there right now. You may think I've been reading your mail. You may think I've been listening to your conversations because I've just described what's happening with you. Well, folks, I don't want to leave you there. The thing that's so great about this psalm is David kind of works his way through it. I want to just show you the beginning and the end of the psalm, and then I want to take you through the steps in between. Verse 1, I cried unto the Lord. Verse 7, thou shalt deal bountifully with me. How did David get from the depths of depression to the confidence that he shows in the last verse? Well, at the risk of being very simplistic, let's just watch carefully the steps he walked through. And these are steps which we too can experience. First of all, he verbalized what was going on in his life. I have come to this psalm often and read it often because it reminds me of all the things I don't like to do when I have problems. And I'm reminded that David was a man of God who followed these principles in his own life and shows us the way that we should go when we have difficulty. If you will look through the psalm, you will notice it over and over again. Verse 1, I cried unto the Lord. Verse 2, I poured out my complaint. Verse 5, I cried unto thee. Verse 6, attend unto my cry. What is David doing? He's telling God what's going on. You say, doesn't God know? Oh, yes, he knows. Why is it so hard for us to do that? Why do we struggle? Some of you have a problem that's overwhelming to you. It's bigger than you can bear. But you cannot bring yourself to tell anybody what's happening, and you haven't even told God. Before God, we speak our minds fully and name the problems and the people that plague us. Why do we do that? First of all, I do it because the best friend I have in the universe is the God of heaven. He knows, and I can say to him anything that's in my heart. Isn't that what a true friend is? A true friend is somebody to whom you can go, pour out your heart, and say everything that you want to say. And as one writer has said, they will keep the wheat and blow the chaff away. Do you have anybody that you can get in the car with and lock the door, roll up the windows and drive off? And when you get to one of those overlooks, you pull the car off and you turn and you vent. And you say, I'm going to tell you what is going on in my life. Here's what I feel. And you can scream if you want to. And holler and cry. That's what God is for us. You say, Pastor, that doesn't sound very spiritual. But I want to tell you something. You can't get to verse 7 if you don't walk through that step. Until you get to the place where you can tell God what you feel, as honestly as you know how to say it. And I'm not talking about chronic complaining or negative begging of God. I'm simply saying, oftentimes we don't come to God with our problem. We don't cry out to God from the cave. One of my favorite people has always been Joseph Bailey. Joe Bailey for years wrote a column for Eternity Magazine. He's written many books, some of them on the family. Joe Bailey suffered a great deal in his life. He lost 3 of his children through terrible, tragic accidents. And he wrote a book called A View from the Hearse, describing what he went through in his pain. But he was such a great writer because he just put down on paper the way it was. And he's got a book called The Psalms of My Life,
7: things that he wrote while he was walking through life. And one particular psalm he wrote while he was traveling across the country on a speaking and writing tour. He was all by himself, and these are his words. Listen carefully. I'm alone, Lord, all alone. 1,000 miles from home. There's no one here who knows my name except the clerk, and he spelled it wrong. No one to eat dinner with. No one to laugh at my jokes. Listen to my gripes. Be happy with me about what happened today and say that's great. No one cares. There's just this lousy bed and slush in the street outside and between the buildings. I feel sorry for myself, and I've plenty of reason to. Maybe I ought to say I'm on top of it. Praise the Lord. Things are great, but they're not. Tonight, it's all gray slush. Not much of a psalm, but surely a good way to express what the man felt. He verbalized what was happening in his heart. Do you do that? Have you listened to your prayers lately? Some of you are hurting so desperately today. I know some of your hurts. When was the last time you closed the door, locked it, got on your knees, and just told God what you were feeling? Some of you feel abandoned by Him. Some of you think God has forgotten about you. You've gone through so many difficult things that you wonder if God really cares. Have you told Him? That's where it starts. That's how it begins. I want you to notice the second thing that he does is he kind of visualizes this whole thing before God. Verse 2, he says, I poured out my complaint before him. I showed before him my trouble. That's a very important verse. Here's his trouble in this little book. And David says he goes before God and he just turns the book around. And he says, here, God, here it is. This is what's wrong. Look at it. Will you look at it? But the key to the verse is that he did it before God. And in the picture, if you can see it, are David's troubles laid out. And in the picture is God. One of the dangers we have in our praying is we rush quickly into our supplication and intercession before we go to praise. And I've warned you about that and how carefully God has protected in the pattern of praying that worship comes first. That's not just because it's an arbitrary thing of God. Listen to me now. If we do not praise God, if we do not worship God, if we do not adore God in the beginning of our praying, we will not be showing our problems before Him. The purpose of praise is not only because God alone is worthy of it, but praise has a tendency to make God big in our hearts and in our minds and in our spiritual being, so that when we finally pass through the gates of praise and thanksgiving and we enter into the disclosure of our problems, we are pouring out our problems before a great and mighty God. If I visualize my problems without God in the picture, I'm depressed. And truly, much praying can be depressing because we give God the grocery list of all of our problems and we've forgotten the greatness of the one to whom we pray. But David said, I showed my problems before him. I poured them out before God. I think of the story of Kadesh Barnea in the Old Testament and how the spies went in to check out the land. And the majority report came back. They said, we're dead. We're dead. We've checked out the opposition and we're like grasshoppers before them. We haven't got a chance. And then Joshua and Caleb, stubborn men of faith, came back and they said, listen, we looked at those guys and it's a piece of cake. We have a great God. They may be big to us, but they're not big to God. And after all, it's God's problem and God can take care of it. All we got to do is trust him. And the majority wouldn't believe, and they ended up wandering around the wilderness for 40 years because of their unbelief. But those two men, God blessed. You know what the difference between the two reports was? The first group saw their problems in respect to their own resources and were frightened. But Joshua and Caleb saw the problem in respect to the resources of God, and they were encouraged and had faith. The best thing I can do when I have a problem and I feel like I'm in the cave and the prison of my own difficulties is to spend as much time as I can praising God,
8: exalting him, honoring him, glorifying him, reading the great passages that build the picture of God as he really is. And then in the context of that kind of a God, I tell him my problems. David continues. He is beginning to get confidence in his own spirit. Notice in the third verse, he begins to recognize something about God. When my spirit was overwhelmed within me, then thou knewest my path. He begins to think about the fact that what he's going through is known to God. God, I know I've told you all of this today, and I've showed you all of this today, but it suddenly dawns on me that you know this. You know me, and you care about me, and you're interested in me. And as we read in Job 23:10, he knoweth the way that I take, and when he hath tried.

0: by the enemy. He's depressed and discouraged, but he begins to tell God what he feels. He begins to show God what he feels. He begins to understand that God knows what he feels. And then he begins to realize in his own mind that because he is talking to such a great God, that that's where the answer lies. Thou art my portion and my refuge in the land of the living. I heard an old preacher one time preach this psalm, and it blessed my soul. He said, there's no living in the land of the living like living on the living God. And he was right. That's what the psalmist said. Thou art my portion and my refuge in the land of the living. And finally, David comes to the seventh verse, and he finishes up the psalm, and he's arrived at the place of victory over all of this. Bring my soul out of prison, watch this, that I may praise thy name, for thou shalt deal bountifully with me. From depression to praise, from problems to praise. And I like to believe that when David finished writing Psalm 142, he took a break and he came back and wrote Psalm 57. Turn over to Psalm 57. We haven't but a moment to look at it, and we're just going to look at two verses. David is learning that God can be trusted in times of danger. And as he has talked about his problem to God, he now writes this great hymn of exciting praise to the Lord. Now, this hymn has two verses, and in between the two verses is a chorus. Verse 1 of the song is verses 1 through 4 in the psalm, and verse 2 is verses 6 through 11. And at the end of each verse, there is the chorus. The chorus is in verse 5. Be thou exalted, O God, above the heavens. Let thy glory be above all the earth. And then there's the second verse and the chorus again in verse 11. Be thou exalted, O God, above the heavens. Let thy glory be above all the earth. Well, you see, we don't have much a different pattern in our singing today than they did back then. We sing a verse and then we sing the chorus. We sing the verse and then we sing the chorus. But notice what is going on in the verses. Verse 1, be merciful unto me, O God. Be merciful unto me, for my soul trusteth in thee. That's where David is at the end of Psalm 142. He's now trusting in God. In the shadow of thy wings will I make my refuge until these calamities are over. I will cry unto God Most High, unto God that performeth all things for me. He shall send from heaven and save me from the reproach of him that would swallow me up. God shall send forth his mercy and his truth. My soul is among lions. Those are the 400 to 600 men he's with. And I lie even among them that are set on fire, even the sons of men whose teeth are spears and arrows and their tongue is a sharp sword. But be thou exalted, O God. Above the heavens, let thy glory be above all the earth. They've prepared a net for my steps. My soul is bowed down. They've digged a pit for me. In the midst thereof, they have fallen themselves. My heart is fixed, O God. My heart is fixed. I will sing and give praise. Awake up, my glory. Awake, psaltery and harp. I myself will awake early. I will praise thee, O Lord, among the people. I will sing unto thee among the nations, for thy mercy is great unto the heavens and thy truth unto the clouds. Be thou exalted, O God, above the heavens. Let thy glory be above all the earth. I like to imagine the Bible. Here's this huge cave. It has an echo in it. And here are these 400 rough men. And David says, all right, everyone, listen up. It's time for choir rehearsal. All the tenors over here. We're going to sing. And at first, it didn't sound like much. But then they sang it again and again until that whole cave resounded with the praise of God in heaven.
1: What a moment that must have been. And if you think back, you've probably had some moments like that in your life. Maybe not quite as stark as this one, but hey, these lessons on making sense of it all with a biblical perspective are available to you on CD. 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
4: We are in the 90s today with mostly sunny skies, and it looks like over the weekend we may start to catch a break from the heat. Some rainfall on Saturday with an overnight low in the 60s, and by Sunday, partial clouds and a high around 78. That's your weather forecast on AM 1220 The Word. I'm Chris Lively. 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
16: If you have unfiled taxes or are in debt to the IRS, this is important news. Did you know the IRS has...
17: Breaking news this hour from Town Hall. I'm Rich Thomason. President Trump sounding the alarm over alleged foreign interference in U.S. elections.
18: Tonight, I'm announcing the immediate declassification and release of critical intelligence, revealing shocking vulnerabilities in our election infrastructure.
17: The president delivering a primetime address from the White House.
18: This evidence shows that the election system we have dangerously exposes and really exposes like levels never thought possible the hacking, exploitation, and foreign interference.
17: Mr. Trump points the finger at communist China in particular. China denies meddling in American elections. Bridges and a major port among the latest targets of American strikes on Iran.
19: The Trump administration has expanded its airstrike campaign against Iran by hitting more bridges, electrical equipment, and collapsing a tower at a key Iranian port. The highway and railway bridge strikes appeared aimed at cutting off Bandar Abbas, Iran's main port, from roads leading into the Islamic Republic's central region onward to Tehran, the capital. While other routes are still open, the U.S. strikes could expand further, potentially disrupting both the movement of military material and goods needed for Iran's 90 million people. The U.S. aim is to pressure Tehran to ease its chokehold on the Strait of Hormuz. I'm Charles Dillesma.
17: From the Midwest to the Great Lakes, the Mid-Atlantic to the Northeast, unhealthy air from hundreds of Canadian wildfires that continue to burn, casting an eerie orangey haze across a wide area. And it's making breathing difficult, especially for those who suffer respiratory issues. Sell-off underway this morning on Wall Street. The Dow is down 42 points. NASDAQ off almost 400 points. More on these stories, townhall.com.
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0: This is What's Right, What's Left with Pastor Ernie Sanders.
6: Good evening and welcome to another edition of What's Right, What's Left, the legendary What's Right, What's Left. And this is Pledge Week. And somebody's got my pledge things flipped over in the wrong way. And so you got to flip it back. I think Lisa did it. All right.
7: Somebody changed it.
6: And to see, she spoke when she wasn't ready for it. See, that's the studio alarm. She always wants to say, good evening. Go ahead, get it done.
7: Good evening, everyone.
6: All right, there you go. You got her done. Now, tonight, the phone lines are already open. Oh, we already got James from Texas. Already pledged $50. Thank you, James. All right, and tonight, so the lines are open at 888-281-1110. And that's credit card line, or 216-901-0933. Back there in the phone booth, heroes of the faith are Carl, Eric, Lisa, right there in the glass cage. We keep him in there, keep him on the board. Our producer tonight is Mighty Mike Wencho. And here, live in the studio with me, is Rugged Randy Barkley.
8: Good evening, everyone. Jesus is Lord.
6: Amen. So, Randy, we've been talking about all week about communism. We went through the Bible. We showed what God's Word, the Bible, said about communism. You know, what communism has brought us. You know, communism brought us 150 million dead people, murdered people. And today you've got these young people out there, the young and the dumb, because they think that this communism is kind of a new idea. Now, you've heard people to say, well, and I've heard them say, it's never really been given a chance. Yes, it's been given a chance.
8: Yeah.
6: And let me tell you what happens. You see, you always hear people like me saying that communism has failed. It's failed. It hasn't failed. See, they don't understand the leaders behind communism meant to depopulate. They meant death. Mm-hmm. Okay. So then they all tell you, well, the concept of communism was given to us in the book of Acts. And no, it wasn't. We went there. We took a good look at that. We showed you where communism really started, where it really came from. And it started with Satan, right from the pit of hell. And so we see the purpose of communism is to make the Antichrist government God. Mm. Okay? And so we went through all of that. We talked about what has taken place today, that recently, where they just had that big far-left communist convention in Chicago, and their platforms where they wanted to end the office of the presidency. They want to have an executive, no president. Mm. They want to do away with the U.S. Senate. They want to stack the Supreme Court. They want to do away with the Constitution. And then you had some wicked people, the Planned Parenthood, which is the absolutely most wicked, evil, unclean, very unclean people on earth. They were there. This one apostate woman preacher actually was saying that abortion should be done in the church as a sacrament in the church. That if Jesus were here today, he'd be an abortionist. This is the insanity, and the evil and the wickedness, the depths of wickedness of these people.
8: Right.
6: Now, they said it has never been given a shot. Well, actually, it was. Not the communism as they know today, but collectivism, which was what they claim they want.
8: Mm-hmm.
6: And it was given a shot. In fact, we're going to be reading from the Pilgrims, when the Pilgrims came over here to settle the Virginia settle.
8: Okay.
6: From the diary of Governor William Bradford. And here's what they had to say. About this time, the men whom Mr. Weston had settled in Massachusetts Bay began to run short on supplies. They began to wonder what would happen to them. Governor Bradford wondered at how quickly they were in need of supplies, as they had been completely completely supplied by ship. They soon starved and began to die. The ones who lived would brag of how strong they were. The Pilgrims knew the truth. It is God who can make the weak to stand and the strong to fall. Now at Plymouth, no supplies were heard of, nor did they expect any. The leaders set about trying to think of a way to grow more corn before winter to keep everyone from starving. After much discussion, the governor, William Bradford, now as Mr. Carver had died, suggested the answer. Each family was given a plot of ground and corn to plant. It became the responsibility for each family to grow their own food. The result was amazing. The children were busy planting. Women happily went into the fields to work. Even the weak and the young became involved in the production of food. This resulted in more corn being produced than the colony would have any other way. This was the start of individual farming, which replaced collective farming, which did not work. The wise men of old had long believed that if all the people were brought into a society where they all shared everything, no matter what they did, then the people would be happy and prosperous. What Bradford found using this idea at Plymouth was that the people were confused, discontented, and did not want to work. The young men who were strong did not want to work hard for other men's wives and children without extra pay. The person who was sick and could not work was thought to be wrong to want food and clothing which he did not help to grow or to make. The wives did not want to work for other men, like washing their clothes, sewing their clothes, ironing, fixing their meals. Many thought this had been a form of slavery. Bradford saw in the people a corruption which they could not help. God in his wisdom saw another course for them to take. And as each day ended here at this new adventure, every family would not know if there would be food the next day. Prayers were raised on high. A new meaning of the words became known. Give us our daily bread. This new method of producing food was met with patience, a hearty spirit which lasted for the most part of the next 2 years. So there you go. Sherry in Ohio pledges 100. Thank you, Sherry.
8: Thank you, Sherry.
6: That number again is 888. The credit card line is 888-281-1110 or 216-901-0933. And we're gonna cut a little early today on this because the president just gave this big speech.
8: Mm-hmm.
6: And, of course, we've been talking about, again, how in this communism, here's my concern. Because of the lunacy of these people, the type of candidates that they have, is absolutely, well, it's not just strange, it's sinister, okay? Mm-hmm. When you have people out there that, like this fellow from Texas, who thinks that we have, it's absolutely amazing. We have 6 different genders, he believes. He calls himself a Presbyterian pastor.
8: Yeah.
6: He said, God, you know, loves abortion. this man is sick. I mean, this man is mentally ill. He actually, in my opinion, is criminally insane. Okay. We have these people here. We have these young women that are running college educated. They have been, well, no, they're not. They're college indoctrinated.
8: Mm-hmm.
6: I mean, these women are dingbats. I mean, they're out there, you know, I hate to say this, but, you know, this idea that nobody knows what a woman is.
8: Right.
6: This idea that the institution of marriage is outdated, that you should be able to, and in fact, they want to do away with it. That Chicago convention, they talked about passing legislation so that the government would not recognize the institution of the family, would not recognize this open marriage thing, or what they call open marriage. Mm-hmm. Okay. You know, it's sin. I mean, it's where, you know, where they endorse whoredom and adultery. And here you've got those on the left. The first time the word abomination was used, it was used to describe the sin of sodomy.
8: Mm-hmm.
6: Four times in the Bible, sodomites are referred to as dogs. Okay. And yet here, you have these people. I watched like Spectrum News, Spectrum One News. I watched how, and here you'll have people on there. These women will be wearing necklaces, you know, with the crucifix, with, and yet they'll be promoting with the LGBTQ, like it's a great thing.
8: Right.
6: Okay. In other words, you had the White House with Biden and Obama were in there, flying the sodomite flag, shaking a fist, saying, "Come on, God, if you're up there, go ahead and destroy this country." They're challenging God. Okay. Mm-hmm. And Joe Biden is a wicked man. Yeah. He's an evil man. I mean, that man is wicked and evil. He is, you know, he's going to repent or he's going to burn in hell. Mm-hmm. And I'm not even sure if he's got the mental capability of repenting anymore. Okay. But that's reality. When they say they don't know what a woman is out there, I mean, how ludicrous is that?
8: Yeah.
6: When you have women saying, "We don't know what a woman is."
8: Mm-hmm.
6: Okay. Now, here's what they don't really know. They don't know what a man is. They can't get the young men to become, to support the Democrats. The young men are fleeing from the Democratic Party. What is left is a bunch of effeminized, very effeminized. They're not really, they may be male, but they're not men at all. They're very cowardly for the most part, very effeminized, okay? Mm-hmm. And other than that, you have the Antifa-type terrorists, the back shooters, okay? And that's what they've become out there today. So now Trump just went on, and he gave this speech. Now, I remember in 2020, sitting there watching, as what we were watching, Trump was way ahead, the polls were coming in, and everything, we said, yeah, this is the way it's going to end. And then right before my very eyes, they inverted the numbers. They flipped them right before my eyes.
8: Yeah.
6: And people all across the nation saw it. Not only did they have the audacity to do that, but then you had people, even Fox News, even Bret Baier and Susan Smith came on and said, "There's no evidence of election fraud." There's no evidence that they did that. That they did when we saw it. Okay.
8: Right.
6: In other words, you know, when Bret Baier is always saying fair and balanced. Well, Bret, I got to tell you something. How fair and balanced is it when you denied that happened?
8: Mm-hmm.
6: It was like saying, "Who are you going to believe, me or your lying eyes?" Mm-hmm. Right. Okay. And so now President Trump went out. And everything we all knew. I mean, we all knew tonight. So he goes on, and he talks about the Chinese Communist government. Well, let me ask you, say, why would the Chinese Communist government want to keep Trump from going, being elected president? Why would they rather have Joe Biden in there?
8: Well, it's going to benefit their country.
6: Biden was for sale. The whole Biden crime cartel was for sale. They knew that they could buy him. Trump didn't need their money, did he?
8: No.
6: Okay. Trump's loyalty was to the country.
8: I
6: wanted to say it was to God first, but I think that came after a while. You know, I don't think that when he, maybe he might have been, who knows, that, that he was saved when he ran the first time. But but his royal loyalty now is to God and to the country, to the American people here. Biden's not.
8: No.
6: Biden's loyalty was to money and the collective communists. So he was bought and sold. Not just that, but you take a look at the so-called governor of California. How many times, how many deals has he made with China? I mean, unbelievable. You know, this guy's so the corruption there. Now, tonight Trump made it official that the work with the Democrats, the Democrats were working hard with the Chinese Communist Party, along with Korea, Russia, and the corrupted FBI. You had FBI whistleblowers now have come forward, and they, of course they have the burn bags. And they said, yeah, we were running a shadow government there to make sure to try to keep people from finding out what we were doing. So now Trump is calling on the DOJ to investigate Joe Biden. The CIA, FBI, and DOJ, they still have people in there. Now and I know that they've been purging a lot of them, that they were called, you know, the left behinds. They were left behind there on purpose. All right. Oh, I got to stop. Clyde in Pennsylvania pledges 300.
8: All right.
6: Thank you,
8: Clyde. Thank
6: you, Clyde.
8: Thank you.
6: Those numbers are 888-281-1110. That's the credit card line. Or 216-901-0933. Anyhow, so here now, the CIA reported, now, you know, we've got a new CIA director in that here, but they were using in El Salvador with Maduro was a very, very highly sophisticated system set up. And they were not only corrupting elections. Now, Obama helped put Maduro in there. Obama helped put him in there, okay? And so they were running this, this election fraud, running these machines that they were using were as corrupt as a Democrat, okay? And now, here, we saw that it was called the pay-to-play and cheat. Trump referred to it. And that's what the FBI was doing under Chris Wray. Chris Wray was using the FBI again to cheat. Now, he's going to get, you know, we haven't heard from him, but I know Comey, I believe Comey's coming up for his trials, I believe, in September. And so now these people, see, they're saying, well, you see, and you had Pencil Neck out there trying to make the point that should a president be able to go after his enemies to use our government, okay? And the answer, John the former Attorney General, and his name, John, I wanted to say Crash Frost, but I... You know who I'm talking about, anyhow. But he was saying, if the enemies of the president is committing crimes, they're criminals. And so, but Schiff, Pencil Neck said, I don't understand that. You know, that's not. In other words, this guy is unbelievable. Yeah. Now he is a big part of the of this treason too. He's a Adam Schiff, major part of this treason, a big number, and so this is why he's got a big interest in this. Now, here they found Randy, and just jump. You want to comment? Just jump in. You know, just you know, you don't have to wait for me to take a breath. You can jump right in.
8: Okay.
6: And so here's what they found. They found 278,000 so far non-citizens. And this is just a tip. They say just that the small amount who were registered to vote. These were non-citizens. And this is, again, like I said, just a very small percentage of those that are out there.
8: Mm-hmm.
6: Now, NBC and ABC, the fake news, would not air this, his speech tonight. They wouldn't cover it because they didn't want to help Trump expose the corruption in the Democratic Communist Party. Now, Trump is calling for all Americans to unite, that all true Americans should unite against the Democrats and other communists, okay? Other enemies of God and country.
9: Yeah, yeah.
6: And so here, Trump encouraged. Now, by the way, did you know that there's a huge exodus taking place, of the Democrats? They're leaving their left and right out of there.
9: Right.
6: Which is a good thing. And so Trump encourages all states to take all non-citizens off their voting list. Also to remove all of the dead people. The dead people had their chance to vote when they were alive, okay? And so this is not discriminating against the dead, okay?
9: Exactly.
6: So all the dead people should be removed off the list, and there's millions of them, okay? Now he's encouraging the people to pass the Save America Act, okay? Now, I know that they passed it for the third time in the House, and they know that they have enough to pass it in the Senate now. But John Thune, I read a list of 11 Democrats, or 11 Rhino Republicans. I read that list of their names, 11 Rhino Republicans. I can find it again. Who were all getting money, I mean large amounts of money. And Thune, I think it was like... $2 million or more, okay? They were getting large amounts of money from the organizations that represent non-citizens, illegals in here.
8: Mm-hmm.
6: So, and that the amount of money that totaled all of them, I think it came to a huge amount. I mean, like over $1 billion, I believe. But so anyhow, that is what's going on there. We're coming up to a break, and when we come back from the break, we have a lot to cover. So, folks, 888, during the break, it's a beautiful time to call and pledge, huh?
9: That's right.
6: During the break is a wonderful time to call and pledge. So, 888-281-1110. I wish I could open the phone lines tonight because, well, everybody wants to talk about this. This is a bad night not to be able to open the phone lines, but we can't do it with Pledge Night.
9: Yeah.
6: But we can do it we can't do it tomorrow either. It's the last night of Pledge Week. But anyhow.
9: Well, unless somebody covers the amount, then we can open up the phone lines.
6: Yeah. Okay. that might be a possibility.
9: Yes,
6: yeah.
9: It is.
6: Well, let's see how good we do tonight. Let's see if we can get enough in tonight. The numbers are 888-281-1110. That's pledge. That's credit card, or 216-901-0933. Call now. We'll be right back after this.
10: Big John, Big John.
11: He was born of Elizabeth, the son of Zechariah, sent by God the Father to proclaim the Messiah. He was as bold as a lion, he knew no fear. An awesome man in a coat of camel hair.
10: Big John.
11: Big John. Big Baptist John.
10: Big John.
11: In the wilderness of Judea, you could hear him there. He was preaching repentance. It was very loud and clear. O generation of vipers, who hath warned you to flee from the wrath to come? Better listen, Pharisee. He preached to the sinner, the thief, and the liar. Only one way out of that burning lake of fire. The truth thundered forth from this righteous man, and those that believed found the promised land.
10: Big John, Big John.
11: Big Baptist John.
10: Big John.
11: Chosen by the Father to baptize the Son. It was there in the Jordan this awesome thing was done. The Holy Ghost descended as if it were a dove. A mighty voice thundered from heaven above. This is my Son in whom I am well pleased. John, his friend, none greater than he. He told all the people about God the Son. He never quit preaching till the job was done.
10: Big John. Big John.
11: Big Baptist John.
10: Big John.
11: Now 2,000 years later, the story is still being told. How he was thrown into prison for being so bold. He was martyred for God. To him it was an honor. He earned himself a mansion in heaven way out yonder. Big John. Now John's enemies, they perished in their shame. But John took his place in the Saints Hall of Fame. Now in heaven above, the angels understood. When John preached repentance, he sure did it good. Baptist John.
10: Big John.
11: Now there's one thing John wants you to know. It's a fearful matter to lose your own soul. So call upon the Lord while you still can. And better take the advice of this mighty righteous man.
10: Big John. Big John.
11: Big Baptist John.
10: Big John.
11: Big Baptist John.
10: Big John.
11: Big Baptist John.
10: Big John.
11: Big Baptist John.
10: Big John.
11: Big Baptist John.
6: Alrighty, we are back. Again, the phone lines are open, folks. Not many people called during that time. I'm looking back there and I'm watching them in the back. And they're just looking at each other. And that could be a good thing or maybe not. Okay, but anyhow, but don't let them sit there. Just look at each other, folks. They shouldn't have to do that. They need to see those lines lighting up. And they can light up at 888-281-1110 or 216-901-0933. Here, I was telling you about these are the people that, first of all, Senator Slotkin. That's that woman who was a part of the treasonous six, those ones that came out. She's a senator. She publicly admits that Dems can't win unless they cheat. What she had said was that, well, we can't, you know, if we have to get a show a photo ID, when women, especially women, that'll affect women because when they get married, they have to change their name. Well, first of all, If you're Mrs. Jones, right, and you want to marry Smith, you have to first have a photo ID, approve, or a birth certificate that you truly are Jones before they'll let you change to Smith, okay? So you have to have it twice, right? Okay. But anyhow, and today, no matter where, I can't go in and cash a check in a bank without a photo ID.
9: No, you can't.
6: Okay. There's a lot of things you can't buy, okay, without having a photo ID.
9: Right.
6: So, here, now, these are the senators that got money from those organizations that are like unions that represent illegal aliens, okay? Here they are. These are the rhinos, not supporting the Save America Act. And the rhinos have 8.3. I said a billion. That was way over $8.3 million dollars to be against election integrity. Number one, Senator Thune, he got $1.6 million. Okay, Senator Corcoran, $1.3 million. McConnell got $1.2 million. Collins, $217,000. Tillis, $675,000. Cassidy, $627,000. Barrasso, $619,000. Langford, 424,000. Murkowski, 414,000. And Britt, 285,000. And Sullivan, 277,000. Those are the 11 rhinos. That, and this is why they haven't passed that. Now, here, I got an article right here. Watch. John Thune says Save America Act won't pass. Claims he's willing to do just about anything while refusing to nuke the filibuster. Blames Democrats instead. Senator Majority Leader John Thune told reporters on Wednesday as the House was working to pass the Save America Act a third time that the bill is probably not going to pass in the Senate. During the Senate Republican Leadership Weekly press briefing on Wednesday, Thune laughably claimed that he would be willing to do just about anything because I think we are all here in favor of the Save America Act. Yeah, sure. He's done everything he can to stop it.
9: Yeah.
6: He then dismissed the idea of terminating the filibuster to ensure its passage. It's all very unlikely that the Senate Republicans are going to vote to get rid of the legislative filibuster, Thune said, suggesting he's not even going to try. Instead, he blamed the Democrats for his leadership failures, telling reporters that the issue here is the Democrats, and we ought to be going after them. Yeah, mm-hmm. How much did they get? Okay. President Trump has previously called Thune out for being a weak leader and playing too soft. Well, he's only a couple of votes short, but that's what being a leader is, Trump said of Thune's claim that he doesn't have the votes to nuke the filibuster in March. That's part of a leader. You have to get the votes.
9: Mm-hmm.
6: Meanwhile, House Republicans passed the SAVE Act once again on Wednesday as part of the National Defense Authorization Act. That means that all they need is 50. All they need is a 51 vote.
9: Hmm.
6: Okay. Meanwhile, the Republicans passed. Okay, he goes on. During the press conference, Thune also expressed security over the bird rule, which liberal Obama-era Senate parliamentarian Elizabeth McDonald previously weaponized to strip the SAVE Act from the Senate Budget Reconciliation Bill in June. Okay, I'm going to stop right there. So there you go. Now, here's what, okay, Dan in San Diego pledges 70.
9: Right, Dan.
6: And Deborah in Illinois pledges 51. Thank you, Dan. Thank you, Deborah. All right. Again, those numbers are 888-281-1110 or 216-901-0933. Go ahead, Randy. You've got some articles there.
9: Yes, it says a man in a wheelchair was hit by a Molotov cocktail and set ablaze outside the Oklahoma City Police Department headquarters last week in a horrifying incident captured on video. The Oklahoma City Police Department released surveillance footage of the attack, showing a lunatic running up to and throwing the Molotov cocktail at the man. The Molotov cocktail thrower was identified as 38-year-old Alexander James Emery. As the man in the wheelchair tries to escape, Emery then pushes his chair back into the blaze before throwing his hands up and dropping to the ground as police approach him with guns drawn. Bystanders also rushed to the aid of the victim as police arrested him. Emery reportedly told the victim, "Don't talk to me," before throwing the Molotov. He had a second Molotov cocktail when he was detained, according to police. Officers say he had a very strong odor of gasoline. He also reportedly said a German phrase associated with Nazi ideology during the bizarre incident. The lunatic is being charged with multiple felonies, including arson and assault with intent to kill. According to Fox 4, the victim suffered minor injuries. He was transported to a local hospital and is expected to recover. Wow.
6: You know, that's an amazing thing. Praise the Lord that, you know, because I watched that.
9: Yeah.
6: And boy, that guy was just, it was a ball of flame. He didn't get burnt. I mean, God had his hand on him.
9: Yes, he did.
6: That is absolutely the mm-hmm. Lord intervened in that. Was Karl Marx a Satanist? Well, that's the book that we have, and I forgot to mention that. So all of you folks out there, anyone who pledged $50 or more, and that's been everyone tonight that's pledged $50 or more, you can get that book. But you know what? You got to ask for it, because if you don't ask for it, then we don't know that you want it. And yeah. If we don't know that you want it, we won't mail it to you. So, again, mm-hmm. That is it shows you what we've been telling you for 50 years on this radio program, that communism is from the pit of hell, that Karl Marx was a Satanist, and Joseph Stalin was a Satanist. Mm-hmm. All these communist leaders were hardcore Satanists.
9: Yeah.
6: And they are today. Many of them in this country today are involved mm-hmm. in Satanism. You have Hillary Clinton as a witch who runs, actually has her own witch covenant.
9: Mm-hmm.
6: And so this is what we're up against, is the darkness. The Democratic Party mm-hmm. is a party of darkness. Go ahead, and you have a communist poem in there.
9: Yes.
6: Read that communist poem.
9: This is in chapter 8, The Angels of Light, and it's called The Satanist Mass. Dr. Lawrence Pazder in Michelle Remembers gives us the exact words of a highly secret Satanist mass obtained through regression analysis from a girl who had attended such some 20 years before. In the mass, Satan appears and says, "Out of a dark and fire red comes a man of living dead. I only walk the earth at night. I only burn out the light. I only go where everybody's afraid. I go and find the ones who've strayed. All the darkest forces, they are mine. Turn a light, make it night." Satan is obviously personified by the high priest of the sect. Then Satan takes a Bible in his hand and says, "No eyes can see what this book said. What's written in the book is dead. No eyes can see, not even a friend. The books are mine in the end. You can write all day, you can write all night, but writing won't bring light. I'll burn it out, I'll make it black. I'll burn your words from front to back. I'll burn each page, I'll eat each word, as you spit out never to be heard. The fire will grow, their eyes will see. The book of words can't stand up to me. When they grow old, they'll know and tell. The only power comes from hell. Matthew, Mark, Luke, and John. Burn in the fire, and then you're gone. Their words were lies, my children will see. In the fire, their words die. In the fire, their word dies. The only thing left burning true is the light that shows me to you. I'll be back, you wait and see. I'll be back to take the world for me. Everything that's gone must return. I was thrown out, but I can burn. Turn, my children, turn around. Touch every piece of the ground. Touch everyone you can. Make a beast of every man. Then follows the chant of the congregation. It's time to change from black to red. It's time to change from alive to dead. Prince of Darkness, help us celebrate the feast of the coming of the beast. Satan speaks again. The Holy One, the One Most High. Ha! Not for long. Pretty soon it will be I. All the countries you see, I put my traps, waiting for the boot to collapse. Money and numbers and the power of hate. These are the things on which I relate. Numbers of people, so many, each one small. Then with so much money, the small are tall.
6: Well, you see, now here at the University of Tübingen, you will have, and these other places where they teach communism, liberation theology. Moldemann and Ernst Bloch came together. Udo Moldemann was a professor of religion there at Tübingen.
9: Hmm.
6: And he hooked up with Ernst Bloch, who was a philosopher of Marxism. Mm-hmm. And what they did is they combined the teachings of Karl Marx with the teachings of Jesus Christ. Oh. And that's where they come up with liberation theology. Now, and a lot of this stuff, what you just read there, mm-hmm. what that goes out, and it's being heard in countries tonight that if you and I were in that country, we'd be arrested.
9: Okay?
6: Wow. If what a lot of what I do, if I did just north of our border, if I did what I do here in Canada, I'd be arrested, okay?
9: Yeah.
6: Exposing the corruption in the courts.
9: Mm-hmm.
6: And we've done that over the years. This radio ministry, more than any that I know of, have gone into, we've exposed the corrupt courts. We've exposed the corrupt, what's happened in the corrupt police that were on the take, dirty cops. We've exposed, yeah. And we've had, my life's been threatened many, many times for doing this,
9: mm-hmm.
6: but the reason I'm doing it is the right thing to do.
9: Mm-hmm.
6: See, we really believe, we really, truly do believe, not just words, these aren't shallow, hollow words. We've been doers of the word, not just hearers only, okay?
9: Mm-hmm.
6: No symbolism over substance here.
9: Mm-hmm.
6: We believe in being, again, being a doer of the word, not deceiving our own selves. So mm-hmm. what we were doing and what we're doing here tonight on this radio program, you're not going to hear this in many places. I will say there's a lot more. In a sense, we have a kind of competition on our side out there today, because back in the old days, I could count, Randy,
9: mm-hmm.
6: the amount of conservative talk shows on one hand. I could count
9: them.
6: We were there. You know, we were there doing the pro-life. We were standing up. We were exposing the bloody, bloody Planned Predators. We did more to expose them than any other radio program out there back in the old days. And all the evil that they did. A Biden immigrant Democrat truck driver from a Muslim country rammed and killed the college soccer goalie. He had to use translation app to talk with the cops.
9: Yeah.
6: Court records say that the trooper walked into the ambulance where Azarov was situated and informed the medics that there was a dash camera missing from the semi. Using Google Translate, the medics ask Azarov about a dash camera. Azarov reportedly pointed to his right pocket. Reports say the medics retrieved the dash camera from his right pocket. Authorities seized the dash camera from Azarov's, along with three cell phones, an electric logbook tablet. Records say warrants are being drafted to retrieve evidence from Azarov's electronic devices. Meanwhile, Fox News reported that the authorities believe Azarov tried to destroy all of his electronic devices. The 42-year-old has been charged with a felony count of tampering with evidence and with more potentially to come. As of Tuesday, he was being held in the Tri-County Regional Jail while the crash was being investigated further. The bigger issue, of course, was poorly trained drivers with no fluency in English language driving massive 40-ton rigs on freeways across the United States. Thank you. This is what thank you, Democrats. This
9: yeah.
6: is what they did, what they could get there in California.
9: Mm-hmm.
6: In these blue states.

0: the same fate.
1: You're right. They should. The ones that have done that.
0: Yeah.
1: Okay.
0: Yeah.
1: So Newsom would be probably guilty of you know, maybe a couple hundred people, dead people. Okay. The phone numbers are open. The lines are open, folks. We're still waiting for your call. Boy, do we need to hear you. Randy, would you beg?
0: I'll do one better. I'm going to go ahead and I'm going to pledge 100, and I want to get one of these books.
1: Can we get someone to match Randy's pledge? Can we get someone to match Randy 100? He's not a bad guy at all. And if you care for Randy, match his pledge. Would you
0: That's
1: do
0: right.
1: that? 100, okay.
0: And so. And you'll get that recording of the audience clapping hands. That's my favorite part.
1: All righty. A couple things. Very quick things is, you know, the outbreak of this diarrhea-causing parasite, they believe now is linked to lettuce from Mexico. And so, but of course, it could be more than that, too.
0: Yeah.
1: But,
0: Yeah, I was just looking at that. There was a doctor that was talking about that, and he mentioned chlorine will not kill that. You actually have it has to be cooked to over 140 degrees, your vegetables. So you're just saying until this thing passes, just to be on the safe side, cook whatever you got, make sure it reaches at least over 140 degrees.
1: Yeah. I'm just wondering, because there are things that kill, you know, just about every kind of virus, okay? One of those things is silver.
0: Mm-hmm.
1: And I'm just wondering if you were to just to wash that in, say, you know, a silver solution, that would not work. That's
0: Yeah, I'm not sure. I know he covered a few things, but he definitely said most traditional like he was saying, chlorine and just rinsing it and washing it wouldn't do it. So I don't know about silver, but he definitely said 140 degrees to kill.
1: You know, you see this representative, Kahana. This guy's been all over. He's trying to pretend to play the part of a moderate Democrat, although he's 110% behind all of these radicals, these lunatics out there.
0: Yeah.
1: Okay? But he pretends now. Here he plans to capitalize on this incident. He was detained by armed settlers in the West Bank, and a New York Times reporter was there to document it all. Of course, he had a meltdown. But, sir, you're a congressman. Take it a few notches down. This isn't as if the U.S. ambassador or the vice president was detained. So take a chill pill and... Second, why were you there? Yes, Kahana is mulling as a presidential run, but my brother in Christ, I think there's a little deflection going on here, and it involves Graham Plattner. This is an article by Matt Vespa. And so Rakana, who for some reason was at the West Bank, well, I can tell you why. He was there to support the Palestinians. And... he was looking for the West Bank to photo op, you know, so go over there. I was over there supporting the Palestinians. This is why I need the Democrats all to get behind me. I'm very anti-Israel. You see, I went there and I challenged Israel. Rakana happened to have a New York Times reporter traveling with him. He says he was detained by Israeli settlers in the West Bank. Okay. Okay. Here, you have an article by the Drunk Republican that says I'm a Zionist now. You know, they don't know what a Zionist is. We've had people that have left our church because we're Zionist. We're Jew lovers. I don't think, you know, the word Zionist simply means someone who, well, means Jerusalem, or one that supports Jerusalem or supports Israel. Okay?
0: Yeah.
1: And so, you know, the Bible, God says that he will judge Israel. Do you think he's capable of doing that?
0: Absolutely.
1: Okay, now, he says that there are stiff-necked people. Do you think they

0: Absolutely.
1: And, you know, America is too. We're not in any way saying Israel is a wonderful, they're not, they're big sinners.
0: Yeah.
1: But, folks, if God says, hands off, I'll take care of it, listen to him.
0: Mm-hmm.
1: Listen to him, right? Does God know what he's doing?
0: Absolutely.
1: He always knows what he's doing, okay?
0: Yeah.
1: And that's all I need to know,
0: mm-hmm.
1: okay? And, folks, and we've exposed more than anybody I know the
0: yeah.
1: corruption that took place in Israel just for the Pride Month of June. They
0: yeah.
1: had the world's largest sodomite right there.
0: Mm-hmm.
1: Where Sodom and Gomorrah were before God
0: right.
1: Obliterated them, before he nuked mm-hmm. them, okay? And so annihilated them, okay?
0: Yeah.
1: And in that, the LGBT, the Sodomite community, was shaking a rebellious fist in the face of a holy God.
0: Mm-hmm.
1: Right there, you know, does God have a good memory?
0: Absolutely.
1: Has Israel paid a horrendous price for its rebellion over the years?
0: They have paid, they are paying, and they will pay, those that rebel against God.
1: Okay, and America, like Israel, mm-hmm. is standing in the shadow
0: yeah.
1: of a holy and a just God. You can't kill millions of your own children, you
0: no.
1: know? God has brought the worst punishment in the Bible on those that have killed the children.
0: Mm-hmm.
1: And both Israel and America is blood guilty, very blood guilty.
0: Yeah.
1: And the only remedy for that is repentance.
0: That's it.
1: Repent or perish.
0: That's it.
1: I mean, folks, that's what God said. He's the one that calls the shots.
0: Yeah.
1: Okay, so we're coming up to a break. What a wonderful time for you to pledge. Pastor Hal pledges 100. He matched Randy.
0: That's my guy.
1: He matched Randy. Okay.
0: All right, Pastor.
1: We're coming up to, and we'll be back right after this with a whole lot more. So what a wonderful time during this time. 888-281-1110.

0: And by Sunday, partial clouds and a high around 78. That's your weather forecast on AM 1220 The Word. 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

0: But anyway, so I'm in the middle of preaching. In fact, I'm at the end of my message, getting ready to give the invitation, and the sound goes off, and I thought I'll speak anyway. No one could hear me. No one. It was so hard. But I think of George Whitfield and that booming voice that God gave him. But George was called to be an evangelist. I'm called to do the same. An evangelist is someone that proclaims the gospel and calls people to Christ. And I think it's an important role in the church. In more contemporary times, Billy Graham is the name that comes to mind as the great evangelist that God used in our nation. Well, go back a few years. In fact, go back a lot of years to the 1700s, and the Billy Graham of his day, George Whitfield, reached people. In fact, he was so effective, they had no media except for print media, of course, the newspaper. But somehow, George Whitfield, because of his endless preaching and his tireless proclamation of the gospel, was able to reach 80% of the colonial population. That's a lot of people. Pretty much everybody knew his name. But the main thing that Whitfield wanted to emphasize was not his name, but the name that is above all names, the name of Jesus Christ. So you need to know this story. And we have it available for you in this amazing new film called A Great Awakening. It was so popular, they had to extend the theatrical run because the word of mouth was spreading and more people wanted to see it. Now you can have your own copy of A Great Awakening. 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You're going to love this. 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So get your copy of A Great Awakening for your gift of any size. Dave, tell them more about that.
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2: 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And hey, Bill, I seem to hear a lot about taxes when it comes to investing.
3: Well, a lot of people pay an awful lot of attention to taxes, and oftentimes it hurts their investment performance. 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
3: 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Everybody has a certain personality type. They've got a certain risk tolerance. 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
9: Well, good afternoon and welcome to the broadcast today. We hope you're having a wonderful Friday afternoon. It's a little hazy, a little smoky out there, isn't it, Tom?
10: A little bit, yes.
9: But we're going to make it through. We'll be all right. Supposed to push out of here later this evening, I think about around midnight or so. And I know they extended the advisory till Saturday morning, but yes. But we're all right. We'll get through it. And I hope you're getting through it. And I hope we help you to get through it through this broadcast today. We are always grateful to God to that He allows us to come into each and every week and just share with you out of His Word those things that are so encouraging and uplifting and convicting and challenging. And I think that's important, why God has given us the Scriptures, so that we will know Him, but not only know Him, but we will seek Him even after we get saved. We will seek after Him, and as Paul said, that he may know Him and the power of His resurrection and the fellowship of His sufferings being made conformable unto His death, that he might attain unto the resurrection of the dead. And so, so I hope that's you. If not, I hope this broadcast will help you today as we talk about eternal and everlasting life. But we'll get there in just a moment. And Tom is going to give us all the information about the church. So, Tom, why don't you go ahead and tell us all about our church?
10: We are North Coast Baptist Church, 2051 Quayle Street in Lakewood. 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
9: All right. Thank you, Tom. And I'll tell you, if you want to witness a miracle over at North Coast, I have a series of messages we'll be doing on Wednesday nights that surprisingly are all pretty much positive. This last week we dealt with how to be a helper of other people's joy. And so I asked my son after we got done, and I said, hey, was that, you know, kind of uplifting and, you know, positive in that way? And he goes, yeah, Dad, it actually was a little bit. We're going through 2 Corinthians, and we're gonna do that at our church on Wednesday night. So hope that you come out. Maybe you've got a Thursday night service or Tuesday night, or maybe your church sadly doesn't even meet, or maybe they do other forms electronically. You know, I'm for the assembly. I don't believe in. I know it's a tool that people use, and you know, it's up to them what they want to do. But I think it's important to be in the assembly, in the church, in gathered together. Whether it's a smaller group or a larger group, it's important to be around other brothers and sisters in Christ. So come on out. That's Wednesday night. Of course, Sunday, you know, we kind of deal with all kinds of things with that. But you come on out and be a part of it. And thank you, Tom, for that. We're going to go over to Ephesians chapter 1. We're going to try to finish up this study we've been doing the last couple months with some interruptions in between. They're good interruptions.
10: Yes.
9: We dealt with most of chapter 1 or some of chapter 1. And today I want to talk about this idea of eternal or everlasting life. And these are very important scriptures. We're going to look at verses 12, 13, and 14 and try to make some sense of these today. And Tom, I know you've had some previous experiences and things with some either people asking questions or even teachings that, and I know I have as well, that this idea of can somebody lose their salvation, right?
10: Right.
9: It's something that's people struggle with. People, you know, teach different things about it. And all I could say would be the Bible is the final rule. And so we've got to make sure that we stick with the Word of God. Now, we believe and uphold and unashamedly uphold that the Word of God is found in the King James Bible.
10: Yes.
9: We're not going back to the originals.
10: No.
9: I don't need to know Greek and Hebrew to understand the Bible. We have it today. And listen, I've told you, Tom, before, I told our church before, in 2004, I had the privilege to go overseas, and I went to Kenya, Africa. I preached to those men in the Bible Institute that were there with the Grace Bible Baptist Church there in Nakuru, Kenya. And guess what? I didn't need an interpreter. There was 100 guys there, 120 guys there, and I didn't need an interpreter. I was able to preach exactly as I preach on this radio or at our church. They were able to understand. That is the language around the world that nations are teaching their children how to speak English. And it is foolish to think we have to go back to some to the languages. I understand the principle. I understand that. But that's because those who espouse that don't believe that we have a literal copy of God's word today.
10: Right.
9: So they can never point to a specific version and say, well, this is it. Well, we don't believe the King James is a version. We believe it's the Bible. And we believe all others are perversions of what the truth is. And by the way, that kind of fits the pattern of Scripture. There's only one way, one truth, and one life. And so God has always had his word available to people throughout all generations.
10: Yes.
9: Whether it was through the spoken word, revealed through revelations, dreams, whatever. And now it's written. And by the way, it's completed. We have this argument all the time with certain people. And the festival's coming up here soon. We'll be dealing with this again. Is the out of the Bible experiences that people have that are contrary to the Bible, they put way more a validation or emphasis on their experience than they do on the truth. Here's a real simple principle. If you've had an experience that is not backed up with the scriptures, and or even contrary to the scriptures, you cannot say it was of God. Just right. Can't say it. It's not, God is never going to contradict himself. So, so when we talk about some of these doctrines, this one comes up a lot about, well, you know, I don't feel that I'm saved. I know I got saved. I don't feel that I'm saved. I know that I said these prayers, or I did this, or I did this. So what does the Bible speak of this? And this is just a great passage to go to. There's many other passages that bear witness of this. Some use the term once saved, always saved. It's not a Bible term, but it's a principle. And we're going to bear witness of that today in this chapter and in these three verses of that actual truth. I like to use the word eternal life, not once saved, always saved, but we have eternal life. And it's more biblical of a term. But Tom, why don't you read for us at least verses 12, 13, and 14 of Ephesians chapter 1.
10: That we should be to the praise of his glory, who first trusted in Christ, in whom ye also trusted, after that ye heard the word of truth, the gospel of your salvation, in whom also after that ye believed, ye were sealed with that Holy Spirit of promise, which is the earnest of our inheritance, until the redemption of the purchased possession, unto the praise of his glory.
9: So to 13 is a great verse, but to clarify who the in whom is, you got to go to verse 12. So when he says that, we should be to the praise of his glory, who first trusted in Christ. This whole study started out with in Christ, right? What does it mean to be in Christ? And what Paul is explaining to the people of Ephesus here, that when we're in Christ, when we repent and by faith believe, whosoever believeth, right? It's not predestined. We went through that whole thing about the foolishness of Calvinistic teaching that God preselects a predestined certain people to heaven, certain people to hell. He does in application. What he said is anyone who's in Christ is going to heaven. Anyone who's not in Christ is going to hell.
10: Right.
9: But he did not select who was in Christ and who wasn't. And just because he has foreknowledge, it doesn't imply predetermination. And that's some of the failure. So, but we've talked about in him, in Christ. So here in these verses, it says we trusted in Christ, in whom ye also trusted. So he talks about who first trusted in Christ, talking about himself. And now he said, and now you, in whom ye also trusted, after that ye heard the word of truth, the gospel of your salvation. All right. So when he says, in whom ye also trusted, who's he talking about? He's talking about believing on the Lord Jesus Christ. Believing the Father sent Jesus to be the atonement or the Savior of the world and the atonement for all men's sins. It's believing that, understanding that, knowing that you are part of the reason he had to atone because of the sinfulness, right? We're guilty of that. And he atoned for that, and he offered us a plea bargain, a plea of mercy in which he would do the time even though we did the crime. And then he would, through his atonement and through his, not just his death, but his resurrection, we have permanent forgiveness and permanent renewal or permanent righteousness, however you want to say it. So we've trusted in him. We've trusted in what? The word of truth, not the experience of truth, not the experience of man, but the word of truth. You believe the words. I've said this many times on this show that the only difference between an atheist and me and you, Tom, is you have chosen to believe the word of truth. They have chosen either to reject it, or they don't know it, or they don't believe it, whatever it is. That's the only difference. You chose to believe, I chose to believe, they've chosen not to believe, and they've chosen to believe things that have taken them even further away from the truth.
10: Right, right.
9: But you and I have believed the word of truth. Now, what's the word of truth? The gospel of our salvation.
10: Right.
9: So if you believe the truth, who is Jesus, by the way, the word of truth, the gospel, there's only one gospel, there's not many gospels, there's not many faiths. We foolishly live in a country that has embraces many different faiths. Foolish preachers will say there's many ways to God. There's many ways to have your sins forgiven. And that's just foolishness. the gospel of your salvation is very singular, and it's the word of truth. If it's not truth, it's not the gospel, and it's not going to save you.
10: Right.
9: It's just that simple. Then it goes on to say, in whom also, after that ye believed, ye were sealed with that Holy Spirit, capital S, of promise. So this is God's Spirit. This is the third person of the Trinity, right. Third co-equal, co-essential person of the Trinity, the Holy Ghost. You are sealed after you have believed, not before you believed. You're not sealed and then believe, all right? You believe and you are sealed. Now, I was thinking about this, Tom. What do you think, what are your thoughts about, what does it mean to be sealed with the Holy Spirit of promise? What do you think? Any thoughts on that?
10: I wrote down a few things. I mean, sealed means we belong to the Lord Jesus Christ.
9: Yeah.
10: To glorify him. And as the word states, it's also a guarantee of our inheritance, you know, down payment, a deposit, a validating signature on God's contract.
9: Yeah.
10: You know, we have agreed with the gospel to be preserved.
9: That's the key word. That's the key word right there. And that's great, man. That's good stuff. Preserved. That's the purpose of the sealing.
10: Right.
9: Is preserved. If you study the word seal or sealed through the scriptures, you'll find it used in different contexts. So in the Kings, you'll see, and in Esther, some of those books, you'll have a king who seals the document, and he seals it with a seal to give his approval, his authoritative approval. You remember in Esther, after the decree by Haman went out, they sealed it with the seal, but he couldn't reverse the seal without doing something else. Something they had to do another one to reverse
10: right.
9: it. And Daniel was the same way with, you know, once it was sealed, he couldn't reverse it because it was authoritative. But the other times it's used in the scripture is, for instance, the 144,000 are sealed with the name of God. And what's interesting is that's in Revelation 7. In Revelation 14, you still see the 144,000 sealed with the name of God, right. Totally unhurt, totally unscathed, totally preserved. And I think that's the case here. I think you're right on when it's talking about preservation. If you were to seal up a wall or seal up a box or seal up a room or seal up something, you're sealing up food. What are you trying to do? You're trying to preserve the condition and the composition of what's in that that needs to be sealed. So if we take this, what it says, the Holy Ghost, the Holy Spirit seals us to preserve the condition and the composition of what has just been gifted to us through believing in the Lord Jesus Christ.
10: Yes.
9: Right? So now we are sealed by that Holy Spirit of promise. What's the promise? That we have an inheritance, right, that God has laid aside, that we are heirs of that inheritance through Jesus Christ. We were joint heirs with Jesus. Right. I think it's Galatians talks about joint heirs with Jesus. And so we are now sealed with that Holy Spirit of promise, which is the earnest of our inheritance. And then what's the next word? Until. Until. Well, there it is. Okay, preach. See, so somebody can lose their sealing. They can lose that their condition can be corrupted. Their composition can be corrupted. Not spiritually, it can't.
10: No.
9: You can't taint the condition or the righteousness of Jesus Christ. You cannot change the perfection that has been gifted to us by grace through Jesus Christ. And so you have this until the redemption of the purchased possession. If we look over at Luke 21, during the earthly ministry of Christ, and we'll start reading in verse 25, Luke 21:25. It says, and there shall be signs in the sun and in the moon and in the stars, and upon the earth distress of nations with perplexity, the sea and waves roaring, men's hearts failing them for fear and for looking after those things which are coming up on the earth. For the powers of heaven shall be shaken, and they shall see the Son of Man coming in a cloud with power and great glory. And when these things begin to come to pass, what things? The things in verses 25 and 26. Then look up and lift up your heads, for your redemption draweth nigh. So if we're sealed under the day of redemption, when is the day of redemption?
10: When the Lord returns.
9: Well, I mean, it's so clear. Why do we have to complicate it? We complicate it because we don't understand what eternal life means. And when you start to put conditions on, now here's the other argument, Tom. Well, when you tell people they're saved forever, they can live however they want. They won't. They don't want
10: right,
9: to.
10: Right.
9: When somebody truly gets saved, the Holy Ghost works on them. It pricks our heart and it pricks our conscience when we're not living right, when we're not doing right. So there's not a desire to continue to live the way you used to live.
10: Right.
9: If there's been no change, there's been no salvation. You can mark that down. You shall know them by their fruit. Now, I'm not saying people don't go wayward. I'm not talking people don't go backsliding. I'm not saying people don't get off track. That happens. But the reality is, if somebody says they got saved and there's been no inward change, no desire to read the Word of God, no desire to be right, no conviction, then there's been no salvation. And that's why you still think you can lose your salvation, most
10: right.
9: likely, right?
10: Right?
9: But, I mean, this is pretty clear. Until the redemption of the purchased possession, and by the way, we have been bought. We've been bought with a price.
10: Right.
9: So what are we supposed to do? What is, let's see, what's 1 Corinthians 6 say? 1 Corinthians 6, I think it's verse 19. All right, let's go over there. Well, it's verse 20, 19 and 20. 1 Corinthians chapter 6, in verses 19 and 20, it says what? Know ye not that your body is the temple of the Holy Ghost, which is in you? Okay, what's in you? The Holy Ghost is in you. All right? Which ye have of God, and ye are not your own. For ye are bought with a price. You are a purchased possession. Therefore, glorify God in your body and in your spirit, which are God's. So clearly, after salvation, I have to make a choice to glorify God in my body and in my spirit. As Paul says, because of these promises, we're supposed to cleanse ourselves of all the filthiness of the flesh and spirit, perfecting holiness in the fear of God. We're supposed to do that. That's why this grace that's taught about in Jude, that talks about they turn grace into lasciviousness. If you go to a church and they don't emphasize holy living, they don't emphasize turning from ungodliness and worldly lust, they are not teaching you grace. They are giving you license to sin. And it is only revealing the depravity of their own hearts of those false teachers. And it's exactly what Jude said would happen. The false teachers would come in, just like there were false prophets before. Oh, Peter says there were false teachers that are going to come in. They're going to teach damnable heresies, denying the only Lord God, which bought them, right? And turning grace into lasciviousness. And so they're giving you license. Oh, it doesn't matter if you're living together. It doesn't matter if you drink. It doesn't matter how you dress. It doesn't matter how you... That's contrary to grace.
10: Right.
9: You've been bought. I've been bought with a price. So now we have to choose to glorify. You can't glorify God in the flesh.
10: No.
9: Not fulfilling the lust of the flesh. And so if we go back to Ephesians, we are sealed. We are preserved. Our condition, what condition were we in before salvation?
10: Lost.
9: Lost, undone, sinful, wicked, vile, offense towards God.
10: All of those.
9: What am I after salvation? What condition am I in after salvation?
10: We're made righteous.
9: Perfectly righteous through the atonement. He hath washed us. He has cleansed us. He has loved us, Revelation 1 says. And he has washed us clean. And so now we have a perfect condition that is now sealed or preserved until when?
10: The day of redemption.
9: When Jesus comes back. It's not that hard to understand. The problem is when we get involved in sin, here's what happens. 1 John chapter 3 says this. Let me turn over there. My hands aren't working good. There we go. 1 John chapter 3 says, for if our heart condemn us, verse 20, God is greater than our heart and knoweth all things. Beloved, if our heart condemn us not, then we have confidence towards God, toward God. And whatsoever we ask, we receive of him, because we keep his commandments, here it is, and do those things that are pleasing in his sight. I have met many of people who got to the place in their life where they said, I just don't know if I'm saved. And so one of my first questions is, well, was there a time and a place? Brother Froelke talked about that a few weeks ago.
11: Right.
9: Is there a time and a place? Well, yeah, there was a time and a place. Okay, well, then there's something in your life you're not doing. There's something in your life that's not pleasing to God. And a righteous father, positionally, we are made righteous. But practically, we have to glorify God. If we're not glorifying God, that means we're glorifying ourselves or living for ourselves or glorifying others. And so there's no way God's going to let us feel comfortable. No father in his right mind would let his children continue to live in sin without correcting them. That means he doesn't love them. God loves us.
11: Yes.
9: And so the reality is the heart condemning ourselves, right, is getting to the point where condemnation is, oh no, am I not forgiven? And so people can forget that. By the way, Peter says that if we lack these things, you know, faith, virtue, knowledge, temperance, patience, godliness, brotherly kindness, and charity, if we lack these things, we are blind and we have forgotten that he hath purged us from our sins. So yes, it's possible. But you've got to separate positional and practical, because the sealing of the Holy Spirit happened upon salvation. And this is why John says, one of the most controversial verses in the Bible, when the Bible says, he that is born of God cannot sin. Now, people look at that and have doubted their salvation because of that verse, but that's a positional thing.
11: Right.
9: There's a part of you that can never sin again because Jesus Christ has...
7: Josh Booth back with Bill Bullington. And hey, Bill, I seem to hear a lot about taxes when it comes to investing.
12: Well, a lot of people pay an awful lot of attention to taxes, and oftentimes it hurts their investment performance. 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
7: So really, you should just have a balanced approach.
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7: So what should people do?
12: Give me a call or go to my website, bullingtoncapital.com. 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
9: Sealed you with the Holy Spirit of God, and you are preserved in the same condition, in the same composition, his perfection, until when? Until Jesus comes
11: back.
9: Quit doubting your salvation. You will not do anything for God as long as you don't have the assurance of your salvation. You say, well, how do I get it? Believe the word of truth. John said, these things have I written unto you that believe on the name of the Son of God, that ye may know that ye have eternal life, and that you may believe on the name of the Son of God. You just got to believe what's written. Quit listening to what people are teaching. Get your nose in the book yourself and ask God to show you the truth. He will reveal himself through the word of truth, the gospel of salvation. And then you can choose to believe or say, no, I don't believe. But God loves you enough to let you choose, but he wants you to be saved. Trust him today. He will seal you, give you eternal life, and then he's going to come back and get you one day. What a blessing that's going to be. Thank you for listening. Stay tuned. Pastor Al's coming up next. God bless.
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1: 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Welcome to another edition of Live with Pastor Al. I'm your host, Pastor Al Davis. I'll be with you until 2 o'clock right here on AM 1220. The Word. Hope you'll stick with us here on this smoky Friday afternoon here in northeastern Ohio. If you're driving around, you know, I hope you got air conditioning and it's really kind of nice. You got those cabin filters that you have. I was talking with somebody recently about how we used to have cars where you had the little vent that was down by your feet. I always liked those. You could pull that open and that cool air could come up through there. And then you had the little side vent there and it would go out the side. And that was before many cars had air conditioning, I guess. But now most cars have air conditioning and they've got those nice in-cabin filters. That filters a lot of the smoke out. I had spent a lot of time driving around in it yesterday, and I think I missed my opportunity. I always thought I'd like to try, you know, getting one of those smokers where you can smoke some meat. And I was joking when I came in the studio. I said I could have got a brisket, tied it to the top of my car, smoked it as I was driving around yesterday. It was so thick, wood smoke from the Canadian wildfires. And even right now, the air quality is pretty poor still here in northeastern Ohio. So if you can be inside, if you've got breathing issues, it'd be a good idea probably to stay inside yet, but hopefully this will be moving out here by the weekend and the air quality getting a little bit better. But in the meanwhile, hope you'll stick with us here on the radio this afternoon. And just to let you know, in a couple of weeks, actually, starting at the end of July, on the 28th, is the Summit County Fair. And mention that because our church, Richfield Bible Baptist Church, is going to have our booth at the fair this year, as usual. We'll be in a different location. They have a new building coming up for the new main gate, and we'll be in a new building, so we're not sure exactly how the setup's going to be yet, so pray for us. And we're planning on being there, and that'll be July the 28th. It runs through August the 2nd, and our church will be there, and of course I'll be there much of the time as well, which means 2 weeks from today, Pastor Lutz is going to be here in the studio, and if he'll let me on the phone, call in, I'm going to call in from the Summit County Fair as I do pretty much every year. So that's what we've got coming up in a couple of weeks. But in the meanwhile, I'm going to address a couple of things here. I listened to the president's speech last night, and he brought up some very interesting points, and we're going to address some of that here today and look at some of the things maybe the Bible has to say about some of the things that were said. And I think it was an important speech. If you had a chance to watch it, notice that he wasn't real. How would I put it? He didn't seem real animated in the sense of all excited about, oh, this is really great stuff. I think underlined the seriousness of the topic in which he was talking about, and they had been talking about it in advance. He was going to be talking about election fraud, and specifically how he laid out the case that, the communist Chinese government has been manipulating our elections and our election process in a variety of ways, and then how corrupt members of the deep state in this country and included in that in the intelligence community were complicit in the work that China was doing, in that they covered it up and did not allow President Trump back in his first term to know what was going on. They withheld intelligence from them. Now, that is not the purpose of our intelligence agencies, to withhold intelligence. Their purpose is to gather intelligence and to forward that up the chain so that proper authorities can bring it to the president's attention. And there's one thing about deciding what's important or not for the president's attention, because obviously the president can't, doesn't have time in his presidential brief to hear everything. Having been in the intel world, somewhat myself, and having sat during some intel briefs in the Air Force, there's a lot of little things that are mentioned there that the president doesn't really need to know about. They're interesting. But as they go up the food chain, so to speak, people will say, well, this isn't as important. This doesn't need to be brought up to the president or up to the next level, and it can be handled there. That's just all that's necessary. But when you get something to the level of another nation state actively working to undermine our election process and to influence people in this country, especially people in our government and our media, that's another thing that he brought up. There's a reason that ABC, CBS, NBC, and CNN did not want to carry the president's speech last night. They knew what it was, and my opinion, they know they're complicit in it, and so as a consequence, they didn't want to carry it. But if you go to whitehouse.gov online, that's the official site, whitehouse.gov, and you can listen to the speech if you did not get a chance to hear it. You can also look at some of the declassified intelligence documents that are there, and I was looking at a number of them, and it's interesting when you look at some of these things. There's one declassified document a head of the 2020 presidential election, China had extensive plans to utilize some of it's redacted. What I mean by redacted is you got a big heavy black line where you can't read what's under that black line. And that's because some of the things are sensitive still. Some of them, even though the document itself has been declassified, the particular names and some of the things in there have to be redacted in order to declassify the document. But they had basically a serious cyber operations to sway public opinion against the Trump administration and international opinion against the U.S. government. The document continues that China plans were designed to exploit U.S. social fissures and vulnerabilities to influence U.S. and other audiences, and by extension, U.S. government decision-making. The plan addressed several scenarios, including military conflict between the U.S. and China, as well as other potential crises. And then it goes on to some of the operations, the themes that were covered, to exploit what China perceived to be U.S. fissures and vulnerabilities, real or perceived, including racial tensions. Now, tell me if some of this sounds familiar. And keep in mind, China was actively fomenting this, and even spending money to influence and get our media to print articles regarding this sort of thing. And some of the stuff, the racial tensions that they were pushing back in during the 2020 election cycle, alleging that white people hate black people, inciting demonstrations and marches as evidence of racial divides. Anybody remember Black Lives Matter and the founders who said, we're communists, we're Marxists? Well, does it stand to reason that the people who founded Black Lives Matter, who identified as communists, made a lot of money, and China was spending a lot of money getting people in the United States to foment racial divide? Interesting. Increasing the level of conflict between police and anti-racism activists. All this sounds like BLM might have been on the receiving end of some of that Chinese money. Feeding any sense that U.S. law enforcement resents people of color, and just a whole host of things. And let's see, here's another one here. Another document where ahead of the 2020 presidential elections, China had extensive plans and continuing here, encouraging violent demonstrations and looting to increase the appearance of social unrest. Remember the riots that were going on? Remember when you were told you couldn't go to church by here in Ohio, at least Amy Acton, who now thinks she should be governor, she was telling you you couldn't go to church or you would endanger not only your own health, but your family's health, your community's health, your church's health. And even Governor DeWine was saying that, no, churches shouldn't be having people come in, especially unmasked. And you can't sing in church either. Some churches practice what they called holy humming, if you remember that. You have your mask on, you can hum, but you can't sing because somehow you're going to kill yourself with COVID if you did that. But you could go to the BLM riots, the George Floyd riots and all those things, and you could loot and all of that, and that was perfectly okay. The virus knew not to touch you there, and here the Chinese were encouraging those types of demonstrations and looting, undermining legitimacy and public support of President Trump, intensifying Americans' approval of the president, calling into question his ability to govern. And they were doing this way that they were doing this. One of the big ways was social media. Think TikTok, which brings up another era where they were stealing identities of Americans so that they could produce false driver's licenses and then send them over here where Chinese students in this country and other people in this country could use those false documents, those false driver's licenses to get mail-in ballots. If you listen to the speech, you'll hear about some of that, but also using Facebook, Twitter, YouTube, and others, as well as mainstream media, and through mainstream media, a variety of covert, overt, well, covert would be the hidden influencers and media contributors, but the overt, they use these techniques very well. Now, this is things that the Soviet Union, if you remember back during the Cold War, for those of you who remember the Cold War, some of the things the Soviet Union did and did very effectively. In fact, one of the top expenditures during the Cold War of the Soviet Union, the KGB in particular, was to influence Western media. And by influencing, what I mean is they would spend large sums of money in order to get journalists to print favorable stories to Russia, to the communist agenda, the Soviet Union, things like that, and unfavorable stories about like President Reagan or some of the the U.S. military, things like that. And this is some of the things that they did, and the communist Chinese are doing the same things today. So if you haven't had a chance, the speech last night was not that long. It's well worth going. He opens with a review of some of the economic milestones that we've seen here over the last year and a half or so of Trump's second term in office. And we've seen some tremendous successes. We really have. And we continue to pray and all. There's a lot of challenges certainly there. And I do think some of the reasons that we're having some of these successes is because under the Trump administration, for all our faults, our nation has really turned back to the Lord in many respects. Under President Obama, and then we were protected from some of that in the first Trump administration, which is why the left and why the Chinese spent so much money keeping Trump from being reelected. And then during the Biden administration, we had literally an attack on Christianity in this country. The wicked were in power, and the people mourned, as the Bible says. But with the Trump administration, and again, I'm saying it's not perfect, but there has been a greater emphasis on God and freedom for Christians in this country, and many more things, and the support of Israel and all of that. Deuteronomy 8, verse 18 says, "But thou shalt remember the Lord thy God, for it is he that giveth thee power to get wealth." Now think about that. It's God that gives our nation the power to gain wealth. And when we remember remember God. This is where we have the benefit, by remembering God. But thou shalt remember the Lord thy God, for it is he that giveth thee power to get wealth. That applies to individuals as well as nations, and we really do need to keep that in mind, individually and as a nation. It's God that should be the source of our wealth, because we basically remembered the Lord our God. As we lift him up, we can expect God's blessings. Remember, that was what God promised to Israel when he brought them out of Egypt. And he made the promise to them that essentially, we could sum it up, where he basically said that he would, if they would obey him, if they would worship him and him alone, and do the things that he asked them to do, then he would bless them, he would prosper them, and he would protect them. And we see that in Proverbs 14, verse 34, where the Bible says, righteousness exalteth a nation, but sin is a reproach to any people. And so I do believe that because under President Trump, our nation has seen I don't want to say a revival, and when you look at some of the statistics, it seems that a turning back to God might be a little questionable, but our nation, our government has been more favorable to Christianity, to Christians, and we've had leaders that have lifted up and exalted God and recognized God, and I believe that that's the source, that's the power of our nation. It's not in our Constitution, it's not in our constitutional republic and form of government, which, look that up. Everybody says we're a democracy. We're not. There's nothing in the Constitution that even mentions us being a democracy, although the Constitution does guarantee every state a republican form of government. And it's not Democrat versus Republic in the political sense. It's a republic in the idea that every state will have a constitutional republic form of government, not a democracy. A democracy develops quickly into mobocracy, where the minority has no rights. But in a republic, especially a constitutional republic, the minority does have rights. And so I'm thankful that we are a constitutional republic and not a democracy. But be that as it may, without God, it's no worse, it's no better than a communist government, really, if you think about it, because it's righteousness that exalteth the nation, but sin is a reproach to any people. Well, President Trump continued on, and he discussed a number of the newly declassified intelligence documents that lay out some of the information about the Chinese Communist Party executing a massive compromise of our election system, including 220 million, they're estimating, voter files where they've stolen personal information on U.S. voters, 220 million of us, and they're seeking to undermine our election process through this. One of the ways that we know this, and it seems hard to believe, but we know this because of some of the documents that classified documents that did not get burned up and destroyed, and they were left over from the Obama administration. And during the course of last night's speech, President Trump, about 29 minutes or so into the speech, he made this statement. He says, recently we found significant numbers of burn bags. Now, burn bags, a lot of people don't know what burn bags are. When I was in the Air Force, the facility that I worked in was what's called a SCIF, Special Compartment Information Facility. Anyway, it's a secure information facility. I'm getting all tied up with my tongue here trying to go through this quickly here. But inside the SCIF, you have a lot of classified materials, and you work with them. And some of the materials that you have to be thrown away. Well, you don't just put top secret material, especially code word material, into the trash and put it out at the curb, so to speak, or throw it in the dumpster out back. You don't do that. There's prescribed ways to get rid of it. And one of the ways is burn bags. We had burn bags, and, you know, when I would have some stuff and it was classified, well, we put everything in it because some of the unclassified stuff still had sensitive information, and we would put it into the trash, and the trash had these burn bags. And what it was at the end of the day, somebody would come around and they would pick up the burn bags. They'd take them to another part of the facility, and there they had an incinerator, and they went through a special process of burning them. Well, apparently, there was so much material that the Obama administration was trying to get rid of before Trump and his people came in, that they had this pile of burn bags that was piling up, and they had them left in rooms so that they could come back to them, presumably. And you know, they would come back to them and burn them later. Well, unfortunately, in many cases, they never got back to them. And, you know, they can't leave the SCIF, Sensitive Compartment Information Facility. Get my tongue untied there. And they can't leave there. They have to be destroyed inside the facility. And so they would have these burn bags in a secure location. Well, apparently they didn't get to them all. And some of them got lost in the shuffle. And so when President Trump came in his first term in office, they found a bunch of them. I remember when President Trump came in his second term in office, the same thing happened. You remember the reports about shredding, there was trailers that had these large, like industrial-sized shredding machines, and they were parked outside in front of government office buildings. They were shredding stuff left and right, and in SCIFs around D.C., they were putting stuff in burn bags and getting it ready to be destroyed. And a lot of that didn't get destroyed. And so our government and some of the intelligence officials have been going through these burn bags, and that's where they found a lot of this information. And so these bags were to be burned, but they just didn't get to him. I think it was basically incompetence. I agree with the president. He said, "We believe this was not done on purpose, but rather through gross incompetence."

0: speaking, and he says, mine eyes shall be upon the faithful of the land, that they may dwell with me. He that walketh in a perfect way, he shall serve me. And then he says in verse 7, he that worketh deceit shall not dwell within my house. He that telleth lies shall not tarry in my sight. I will utterly destroy all the wicked of the land, that I may cut off all wicked doers from the city of the Lord. I was thinking about that, and I was thinking about President's speech last night, and I thought, you know, we have these people. They're rogue intelligence officers. We know that Brennan and Comey and some of these others that we've been talking about, we've mentioned it on this program here, and these people have worked to undermine President Trump. They've pushed false intelligence reports, the old Steele dossier, which was originated by Hillary Clinton, I believe it was, and it's been proven to be false. The letter with the intelligence officials signing and the denial of Hunter Biden's laptop, all this stuff, the false agenda and the covering up stuff. And here's the Lord, you know, saying right here, David saying here, he that worketh deceit shall not dwell within my house. He that telleth lies shall not tarry in my sight. This is what I would like to see. I would like to see God, the President Trump and his administration begin removing these people. And some of these people need to be charged. There needs to be accountability because they have done things that have grievously harmed our nation. Hey, don't give up, though. The fact this is coming to light shows that God is still working. And thank God for that. Pray for President Trump. Pray for his safety. And he would follow God in these things. I hope you're not dismayed. I hope you know Christ is your Savior. Thanks for listening. Join us next time. God bless.
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2: Josh Booth back with Bill Bullington. And hey, Bill, I seem to hear a lot about taxes when it comes to investing.
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3: Most Americans think of Abraham Lincoln and they think of the Civil War or the Emancipation. But in 1862, he signed another hugely significant piece of legislation, the Homestead Act. It offered eligible Americans up to 160 acres of land, not as a prize for the powerful, but as an opportunity for ordinary families willing to live on it, work it, and build something lasting. Why did it matter? Because Lincoln understood that freedom was not merely the absence of tyranny. Rather, freedom required responsibility, labor, stewardship, and moral courage. A free people must be given room to build, but they also must be willing to cultivate what they have been given. That still matters today. Liberty without responsibility decays. Opportunity without character collapses. God.
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10: All right, take out your Bibles. We're going to start tonight in 1 Corinthians chapter 9, verse 26. The problem with generalities, It's kind of interesting in 1 Corinthians chapter 9, verse 26 here, it says, Paul writing here, and he says, I therefore so run, in other words, as he's using a parallel here to the Christian life, he says, I therefore so run, not as uncertainly. Uncertainly is an interesting word. I run not as uncertainly, and so fight not as one that beateth the air. In other words, I don't waste my time. I have specific goals. I have certain things I'm trying to achieve. And I want to make sure I'm not wasting my time. In the Bible, I don't know if you've really thought about this before, but there's a lot of specific things that are done. Nothing is left in generalized terms. Generalized terms. For instance, in one verse where it says, the Lord says, if you love me, keep my commandments. So in that one phrase, in that one verse, if you love me, keep my commandments. In that one verse, there is something that's general. But there's also a specific part of it. There's a general part, there's a specific part. If you love me, that's the general part. People say, I love God. Well, maybe, we'll see. But then he makes it specific. If you really love God, I love God. Then the Lord makes a specific definition of what it means to love God. He doesn't leave you just with a generality there. He says, if you love me, let's make it specific. Keep my commandments. Keep my commandments. Heavenly Father, please help me as I preach. Please direct my thoughts and my words and make the applications to the people that need it tonight. And I think all of us do to a degree. For it is in Jesus' name I pray and ask it. Amen. So everything in the Bible is brought from generalities down to specifics. Again, if you love me, that's a general term. You love God? Well, if you love me, keep my commandments. Then you should do specifically what God commands us to do. There should be an obedience there. If there's no obedience, then you really don't love him, is what he's saying. But 1 Corinthians chapter number 9 there in verse 26, again, that verse that says, I therefore so run, not as uncertainly. I even made a copy of one of the commentators that wrote on that specific word, uncertainly. And it said this about that word. This word, uncertainly, occurs nowhere else in the New Testament. That in itself is kind of interesting. It usually means, in the classic writers, obscurely. Not to be clear, but to be obscure. Kind of cloudy, uncertain. Here it means that he did not run as not knowing to what object he aimed. I do not run at haphazard. I don't just go out running. Like the guy that got all mad, he jumped on his horse and rode off in all directions. I do not run haphazardly. I do not exert myself for naught, nothing. I know at what I aim, specific aims, and I keep my eye fixed on the object. I have the goal and the crown in view. Friends, let me give you some practical illustrations of this, because in other parts of our life, we have to be specific. We have to be specific. For instance, what if the goal of the Cleveland Browns was only to win games, but did not get into the specifics of it? Friends, let's go win a game. Like, well, what's our game plan? Well, I don't know. We're just going to win a game. Well, who's going to play? Who's going to be quarterback? Well, I don't know. Don't get too specific. We just want to win. Well, who's going to be on the line, defensive line? Well, I don't know. That's being too specific. We just want to win the game. Without the specifics, the Browns would never win a game. Well, they rarely do anyway, so maybe it doesn't work well. But you have to break the general down to specifics, don't you? If you're going to invest money, you say, I want to invest some of my money. But if you invest your money, I say, well, what stocks? What specific stocks do you want to invest your money? Well, I don't want to invest in specific stocks. I just want to invest my money in the stock market. But what specific stocks do you want to invest it in? See, you can't invest your money unless you get specific. What if you went to a restaurant and they gave you the menu and they say, I'm hungry, I want to eat something. And they say, okay, what do you want? And you did not get specific about what you specifically wanted to eat, what would happen? You'd sit there and starve to death unless you got specific. Generalities don't work in the restaurants. Generalities don't work on sports teams. Generalities don't work in the stock market. Generalities don't work at the doctor's office. What if you went to a doctor's office and said, I'm sick, and they said, well, what's wrong with you? And he said, well, it doesn't matter. I just give me any doctor. I'm just sick. I want to feel better. You have to go to a specific doctor. They have to prescribe a certain medication. Why? Because you won't get well unless you get into the specifics. Now, let's apply something spiritually. You know what I've learned over the years? People that deal in generalities. Well, let me give you a couple thoughts. Let me give you a couple thoughts here. When somebody says, I'm going to come out to church sometime, what kind of statement is that? General or specific? That's general. When you try to nail them down to the specifics, what happens? You find out if they're sincere or not, or they're just trying to get rid of you. And they say, oh yeah, I want to come out to church sometime. Well, when will you come out to church? Or how about this Sunday? They don't like it when you get specific, do they? Generalized people and generalized statements means they're not serious about what they say. When they make general statements, it means they're not sincere about what they say. And I found that people that just deal in generalities, that they're not sincere. I found that people, when they deal in generalities, they're not going to achieve the goals that they want. People will not accomplish what they need to accomplish. They'll not reach their goals. So what's the problem with generalities? Number one, it shows they're not sincere. Number two, they're not going to accomplish any goals. And number three, they live in a dream world. It's easier just to talk about, I love God, but not get into the specifics of what the Bible says, how we are to specifically love God. So when people deal with generalities, three things I see are two. People that deal with generalities are not sincere. Number two, people that deal with generalities will not achieve any goals. And number three, people that deal in generalities live in a dream world, and it's easier because they're lazy and don't want to get to the specifics. They just want to talk about wonderful things without ever doing anything specific about it. All right, now let's get into the specifics for a Christian. I've got eight things that you will need to deal with specifically if you're going to be blessed and you're going to be a successful Christian. All right, number one, where should a Christian be specific? In your prayer life. Christians need to pray specifically. Don't pray, God bless all the missionaries in the world. You know how to pray specifically for a missionary? You read their missionary letters. You find out a certain name, a certain missionary. We have 48 we help support. I would highly recommend praying for them. But don't just pray, Lord, bless Brother Laodema there in Africa. What does that mean, bless him? Be specific. Say, Lord, direct people his way who need to be saved, who are interested in salvation. Provide for him financially. Be specific in your prayers for missionaries. If you read the letter, you find that Brother Ladima and all the missionaries, they've all got problems they're fighting through, all got difficulties, all have prayer needs and requests that they give us. Pray specifically for their needs. Don't just say, bless all the missionaries in Africa. Bless all the missionaries in South America. Bless all our good churches in America today. Be specific. Remember Hannah in the Old Testament? She wanted a child from God. And she said, specifically, God, if you give me a child, I'll give him back to you to serve you his whole life. That's a specific prayer. You know what's good about specific prayers is you know when they're answered. I mean, general prayer, bless all the missionaries in the world. How do you know that's answered? Now, maybe the young kids, three-year-olds, the toddlers will pray something like that, and we kind of smile and say, oh, that was cute. But not as adults, we shouldn't be praying like three-year-olds. Pray specifically. Read the missionary letters. Find out what the needs are. And you individually get on your knees and you pray that God will provide that need for them. They have needs and they appreciate prayer when we pray for them. So number one, be specific in your prayers. Number two, be specific in your giving. We have on our envelopes, our offering envelopes here. You tithe towards a church and offerings towards missions or maybe building fund or maybe a specific missionary. And that's all fine. But to give specifically, know where your money is going. All right, number three. We need to read and study the Bible specifically. You know, when there's no plan to read the Bible, no specific plan to read the Bible. You know, let me tell you, friends, this is a big book. In my Bible, which of course is a King James Bible, how many pages are there? Over 1,000, I think. Well over 1,000. Almost 1,400 pages. That's a big book here. You say, well, I'm going to read the Bible. Well, where are you going to read the whole Bible overnight? We need to have a specific plan. For instance, if you're going through some difficulties or problems or heartaches in a certain area of your life, certain parts of the Bible will deal with that. Know why you're reading the Bible, what your purpose is, what would be best for you in your spiritual condition that you're in right now. If you're not saved, there's certain parts of the Bible would be better for you to read. If you're a young Christian, there's certain parts of the Bible would be better for you to read. So be specific in your reading. Don't just be in the habit of always just, I'll just open up someplace and start reading there. Now, is that bad? No, I'd encourage reading anyway, any kind. But be more specific. Study a book, read that book. Because, you know, like I said, those three things, remember those three things I said about generalities, you're not going to achieve a goal if all you're going to do is just kind of reopen up anywhere and just start reading there every day. Have a specific goal in mind. So study, read. Point number four, you need to vow specifically too. Make specific vows or promises to God. I always warn Christians too about making vows that they don't vow such extreme things that they'll never be able to keep up with it. You know, when I was going to Bible college, they had a lot of young students there, and they were zealous for the Lord. They had a lot of joy, a lot of enthusiasm, and when Faith Promise came up at church, some of them promised to give towards Faith Promise $100 a week towards Faith Promise. Now, maybe they were married, a young couple, and they had no money coming in to begin with. Maybe he was trying to work at almost a full-time job, work at the slaughterhouse is what they did in Springfield. A lot of men worked at the slaughterhouse, and they're just barely scraping by themselves, and they're going to say, well, I'm going to give $100 a week to Faith Promise Missions for my church, for missionaries. Now, their heart's right, and their enthusiasm is kind of nice. It's good to see that, but it never happened. It never happened. You need to be more specific about the vows and the promises you make to God. Be careful you don't get too enthusiastic. Now, have you ever heard a pastor say that before? Have you ever heard a pastor say, now, slow down? Because young Christians, you know, you love their enthusiasm. You love their joy, but they can get run off a cliff sometimes too. They really can. So again, vows. Vows specifically. Make some specific vows to the Lord that you want to keep. But please remember Ecclesiastes chapter 5. It's better not to vow than to vow a vow and not follow through on it. So vow specifically, though. All right, here's another thing. Be specific in your thanksgiving, in your thankfulness. Praise the Lord. Don't just say praise the Lord, but praise the Lord why you're praising the Lord. What specific thing has He blessed you with? What has He given you? How has He helped you? Why is He praising you? You know what a great book to read for this is the book of Psalms. And find out how many times and specific things that King David, as well as other writers, but King David praised the Lord about. King David praised the Lord for victory over his enemies. He praised the Lord for that. So many interesting thoughts there in the book of Psalms. Read it through with that thought in mind. What is David thanking and praising the Lord for? Specifically. It'll be an eye-opener to you when you read that. But be specific in your thanksgiving, your thankfulness. Be specific to thank Him, but why you're thanking Him. You know, we live in a world in the flesh, and the flesh is not perfect. God did not perfect the flesh when you got saved. When you got saved, you continued getting older. When you got saved, you still got the flu sometimes, like other people would get the flu. This flesh is going. It's aging. You're aging. We're all dying. But I thank the Lord for His provision in this life. I praise the Lord for all these things specifically. Praise the Lord. He provides. He gives us these things. We need to specifically thank the Lord. You know, honestly, if we really got specific in our thanking the Lord and we thank Him when we pray, that we'd be on our knees 15 minutes or 20 minutes or half an hour just thanking Him for all the wonderful things that He provides in our lives. There'd be so many things. It would change our attitude. We'd have such a joy in our lives and such a thankful attitude. We need to praise Him for specific things. It warms our heart when we see how God works and what He's done for us specifically, what He's provided for us. It's a wonder. It's a wonder. But if you just pray in generalities, God, thank you, everything went all right. Yeah, that's all right. That's all right. But it's not as good as being specific. All right. Number six, we need to show specific love to people. This is where that people say it. It's okay. It's not wrong. I love God. If we love the Lord, we need to love other Christians too. Loving everybody in general is an excuse for loving no one in particular. Let me repeat that. loving everybody in general. Oh, I just love God, I love people. But that's an excuse for loving no one in particular. Pray about that. Ask Him to lead you to somebody that you can help. Ask Him to lead you to somebody that you can be an encouragement to and a blessing to, and then specifically work with somebody. We have people in our church that at times need to be driven to church. They don't have a car. That's a specific way to show the love of the Lord. There's times when people in our church just need help in some ways. Maybe they need a sympathetic ear, and you can give them that. See, the thing is, deal with somebody individually, specifically. Don't just say, well, I love everybody. I help everybody. I want everybody to be blessed. But deal with somebody specifically. Parents, of course, you need to deal with your kids, your family specifically. Show the love to your kids and the person you're married to. See, let's take this generalized idea of love, you know, this gooey feeling we feel, I just love, love, love, you know, and make it specific with somebody to help somebody. Who have you helped this last week? Who have you helped, because you're Christian and you want to show the love of God, this last week? Interesting, isn't it? Specific love. Point number 7, my outline. Be specific with your time, too. Read your Bible 15 minutes every day. You say, well, I read my Bible. I'll read my Bible. Well, no, read your Bible 15 minutes every day, at least. If you want to go longer, I won't stop you. I don't think the Lord will either. But be specific about what you're going to read. You see, when we get down to specifics, that's where things, it shows that we're really not sincere about it. Now, we're really not sincere about reading the Bible. So I'm going to read the Bible. I love the Bible, the Word of God. I'm going to read the Bible. But we don't set a time for it every day. We don't specifically open up the Bible and read the Bible specifically. We don't read a specific number of minutes every day. You know, you have to discipline yourself. You have to put yourself in that place where you take it out of the general category and put it in the specific area. I will read the Bible. I will study the Bible specifically. So have a specific time to read the Bible. Daniel got in trouble in the Old Testament for one of the reasons, because at a certain time, he prayed 3 times every day. At a certain time, every day, he prayed specifically. He had a specific time every day to pray, Daniel did. Again, why don't we read the Bible? Because we don't have a specific time every day to read the Bible. Now, I don't know when it would be best for you, in the morning. Some people read in the morning, maybe at night. I like to read at night when it's quiet and everything's off my mind and I can just kind of relax and read the Bible there. And maybe don't even read it 15 minutes, but read it specifically a certain time every day. And then the last thing I'm going to bring up, be specific in confessing your sins. Don't just pray, Lord, forgive me for my sins. That's not good. That's too general. And what does general mean? It means you're not sincere. Until they get down to specifics. Specifically confess your sin. Did you know fear is a sin? Did you know worry is a sin? What do you have to do with sin? Specifically say, Lord, I'm worried about this. I should be trusting you, but I'm worried about it. And Lord, that's not right. That's a sin. Please forgive me. I'm looking to you to answer and help me in this area. I know it, I shouldn't worry. And Lord, sometimes I think the wrong thoughts. And the Bible says, what sort of things are true and honest and just and pure and lovely and good report, if there be any virtue, if there be any praise, think on these things. And Lord, sometimes I think about ugly things. I think about the wrong things. I have some gossip in my mind and some thoughts against people, some vengeance and some bitterness. Lord, I shouldn't have that. But pray and confess specifically what your sins are. And we need to pray about those things. You know what will happen? A couple of things. Number one, it'll humble you. It's easy to say, Lord, forgive me for my sins. Amen. But when you get into the specifics, it will humble you. But it'll also help you. Because then you'll know what area you need to beware of. What areas that you have a spiritual vulnerability. You need to pray specifically. Let me say this, friend. You're not going to surprise God. He knows what all your thoughts are. He knows everything you do. You're not going to surprise him. He wants to hear you praying about those things so he can see the humility that you're admitting you've done these things or you've thought these things or whatever it is, that you're being specific in that area. And then he can help you in those areas because it'll be on your mind, this is a problem you have. And this area you want to grow stronger in, and God will help you. But you need to be specific. Be specific in the area of prayer. Pray specifically for things. Giving, in your reading and studying the Bible, in your vows, in being thankful. Be thankful for the specific things you have. In your love, be specific in loving individuals, people. Specific in your time. Specific in your confessing your sins. Because there is a problem when you just do these things generally. And the problem is, you're not sincere. People try to hide in their generalities. Again, what's the illustration? The illustration I use, yeah, Pastor, I'm going to come out to church someday. They're trying to slough off, trying to get rid of you, and say, well, I'll come to church someday. But then when you say, when? That's a whole different ballgame, isn't it? When you get specific about that, it shows their insincerity. So, Christian, let's be specific ourselves too. Father, thank you for this study. Thank you, Lord, that we see the general things in the Bible, but we see so many specific things. If you love me, keep my commandments. Don't just say you love God, but not keep his commandments. It's brought out, the truth is brought out, Lord, when we get specific. To see if we're sincere or not, and people are sincere. And also, Lord, without being specific, we're never going to achieve a goal. We're never going to graduate from college if we don't get specific what courses we're going to take and where we're going to go to college. We'll never enjoy a meal at a restaurant until we choose that one meal that we want to have specifically. But Lord, as we apply it tonight spiritually, I pray that you work on people's hearts and help us understand this, that we'll get out from this area of being just general, but really getting into specific things in our lives so we can have the victory and sincerely serve you. For it is in Jesus' name I pray that you'll bless the invitation now. Amen. Hello, this is Pastor Andy Rusnacko, and we hope that you benefited from this message that was preached at our church. If it did raise any questions or concerns, we'd like to be able to talk with you. If you want to call our church, you can reach us at 216-531-1273. Our church, Bible Baptist Temple, is located in Euclid, Ohio. We're only a half block north off Euclid Avenue on Chardon Road, 1565 Chardon Road. Our Sunday morning services are 10:30 is the Sunday school time, 11 o'clock is the morning service, and Sunday evenings are at 7 o'clock. 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
0: Thanks, David, and welcome again to Pathway to Victory. You know, I've been studying the New Testament all my life, but when I first walked the ancient ruins of Ephesus, I never saw the Apostle Paul the same way. Something happens when you stand in the very places where Scripture was lived out, and that's exactly what I want for you. 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All this month, we've been taking a deep dive into a series I'm calling The Solomon Secrets, 10 Keys to Your Success. Solomon's time-tested wisdom in Proverbs holds the key to achieving and enjoying the things we want most in life. Like the issue we're addressing right now, I've titled today's message, The ABCs to Be Financially Free.
1: God has a unique purpose for your life and for my life, and that means money is not the end. Consumerism is not the end. Money is simply the means to the end to give us the freedom we need to fulfill God's will for our life. The goal of every Christian should be simply to have enough money to help us do what God has called us to do. In fact, that word enough is a great goal for every Christian. We're looking at what the Word of God, specifically Proverbs, says about how to be successful in your work and in your relationships in every area of life. Now today, we're going to conclude this study by looking at four practical ways to create financial margin in your life. How can you have that financial margin in your life? Today, I have what I call the ABCs to be financially free. Here are the four principles for creating margin in your life. The A stands for adjust your spending below your income. If you want to have margin, first of all, adjust your spending below your income. Now, the B in this outline stands for be careful of debt. Be careful of debt. Here's the basic problem, ladies and gentlemen, with debt. Debt allows us to artificially live beyond our means. And debt erases any financial margin that we have. Here's a good illustration of that. Let's say you decide it's time for your family to have a new car. Your old one has given up the ghost and you need a new car. And so you go out and you find one that will meet yours and your family's need. But you look at the car and you realize, you know, for about $500 a month, you could buy a used one, a year or 2 years old. But for $800, you could buy it brand new. And you kind of like the smell of the new car, and you reason to yourself that it might cut down on car repair bills if you got the new one. And you reason to yourself, well, if I really stretch and everything goes okay, I can probably fit that $800 a month payment into my budget, just as long as there are no problems. Well, after the first couple of months, you run into some problems. Your son breaks his arm at football practice. You have an expensive emergency room treatment. Or maybe your accountant tells you that you owe more income tax than you thought was going to be due. Or maybe the transmission in your other car drops out. And suddenly what has happened is you have no margin in your finances because you're using every available dollar you had to buy that new car instead of that used car. You see, that's what debt does. Debt allows us to artificially buy more than we're really capable of buying and to erase the margin in our life. And that's why I say consumer debt is enemy number one of financial margin. Remember, God doesn't want us to be a slave to anyone except to himself. Be careful of debt. Number three, how do you create financial margin in your life? Remember, all of this is coming straight from God's word. Consistently save part of your income. The C stands for consistently save part of your income. Remember Proverbs chapter 6, verses 6 through 8? Solomon said, "Go to the ant, O sluggard. Observe her ways and be wise, which having no chief, officer, or ruler, prepares her food in summer and then gathers her provision in the harvest." Even an ant understands that the harvest it enjoys in the summertime, the bountiful food won't last forever, so it sets aside some of the food in the summer and in the fall to prepare for the wintertime where there is no food. And the same thing is true for us. If we're wise, we're going to set aside some of our income for future needs. How much income should we set aside? Some financial planners say that we ought to set aside at least 10 to 15% of our income for our retirement needs. And then more than that to set aside for emergencies, college educations, and other big ticket items. How much money you set aside really isn't our call to make. But I want to give you three words that will help you in your saving. And by the way, there are a lot of you right now listening who are young adults, you know, those in midlife and senior adults. It's not too late for you, but it's going to be harder for you to create margin in your life. But if you're a young adult listening to this message right now, write this down. Parents, grandparents, write it down for your children and your grandchildren. Three important words. Number one, immediacy. Immediacy. The best time to begin saving money is now. Because as we're going to see in a moment, smaller amounts of money saved early in life are much more valuable than large amounts of money saved later in life, all because of the magic of compound interest. Let me illustrate that for you. Let's say there are two people, Dick and Jane. Remember Dick and Jane from the first grade? Yeah. We're bringing them back. Dick and Jane, they've grown up now. And they both go to work for the Acme Corporation on the very same day, Dick and Jane. Jane goes in to see the HR person on her first day of the job, and the HR person says, "Now, Jane, we have a 401k plan here. And if you invest some of your money, it'll help prepare for the future." And so Jane says, "Well, that sounds like a good idea to me." And so she signs up to put $1,250 a year into her 401k plan. $1,250 a year. She does that every year for 8 years. After 8 years of working for the Acme Corporation, she decides to retire and become a full-time homemaker. But she also decides to leave the money she has accumulated over those 8 years into that 401k plan. And for the next 22 years, she doesn't touch it. She doesn't add anything to it. Now, that's Jane. Now, Dick goes to work on the same day as Jane did. And the HR person tells him about the 401k plan. But Dick says, "You know I need to do that. I should do that. But I've got so many family responsibilities and expenses right now. I just can't afford to do that right now." So for the first 8 years of his life and working life at Acme, he doesn't contribute a penny to his 401k plan. But after the first 8 years, he hears a message just like this. He gets convicted. He says, "You know, I really ought to do this. I need to take advantage of this." And so he starts contributing to his 401k plan, and he does so for the next 22 years. Okay, at the end of the 30 years, who's going to end up with more money? Is it going to be Jane, who invested $1,250 a year for 8 years? That's a total of $10,000, and then never added a penny to it. Or is it going to be Dick, who invested $1,250 a year for 22 years? That's $27,000. Who's going to have the most money at the end of 30 years? At 8% interest, do you realize Jane is going to have more money than Dick? She will have accumulated $74,000. Dick will have accumulated $71,000. You say, how is that possible? One person only saves for 8 years. One person saves for 22 years. It's what John D. Rockefeller called the eighth wonder of the world, compound interest. Money is more efficient saved early in life, even if for a shorter amount of time, than a large amount of money saved later in life. Immediacy. Somebody once said the best time to plant an oak tree was 20 years ago. The next best time is today. The same thing is true with your saving. Regardless of what you haven't done in the past, today's the best time, immediacy. Secondly, the word consistency. Now, this is a key word, consistency. Again, a small amount of money regularly saved over a long period of time can do wondrous things. You know, most people don't want to think about saving because they don't want to deprive themselves. They think if they save money, they're depriving themselves of current enjoyment of life. But listen, you don't have to be an Ebenezer Scrooge to have financial margin in life. Let me give this illustration. And again, I hope you young adults will especially listen to this, and parents and grandparents, tell your kids and grandkids. Let's imagine someone has just graduated from school. They're just beginning their work life. They are 22-year-old young adult. And let's imagine this 22-year-old young adult starts investing $100 a month in a mutual fund. That's what he can afford, $100 a month. And he invests $100 a month, never increases it at all. $100 a month, he invests it in a mutual fund. And let's say the mutual fund earns 12% a year. Did you know by age 72, do you know how much money he will have accumulated? $100 a month, never increases it. By age 72, that person will have accumulated $3.9 million. $3.9 million. And if he puts it in a Roth IRA, he can have that money tax-free. In other words, for the price of a Starbucks every day, this person can retire a multimillionaire. Now, my daughter Dorothy sitting right on the front row. She's going to be 22 in December. Dorothy, that would be a great plan for you to take care of your parents in their old age. That would be our financial measure of success there, is having you do that. Now, I know some of you, you're going to write me, some of you financial people, oh, 12%, that's too high. That's too high. Nobody's earning 12%. Well, people did in the 90s. It's true today they're not earning 12%. Okay, make it 10% or 9%. You can still have multiple millions of dollars by saving a small amount of money over a long period of time. That's what we're talking about here, the word consistency. Thirdly, the word diversity. The third key in saving money is to diversify your savings. Mark Twain said, put all of your eggs in one basket and watch the basket. But Solomon says, no, that is a prescription for financial disaster. Instead, listen to what he says in Ecclesiastes 11, verse 2. Divide your portion to 7 or even to 8, for you do not know what misfortune may occur on the earth. Don't put all of your money in stocks. Don't put all of your money in bonds. Don't put it all in real estate. Diversify, because you really don't know what the future holds. Have a balanced investment so that you can take advantage of some things that are up while other things are down. Diversity. How do you create financial margin in your life? Adjust your spending below your income. B, be careful of debt. C, consistently save a portion of your income. D, the final and an important principle, devote a portion of your income to God. Devote a portion of your income to God. Solomon offered another piece of financial counsel that is overlooked by so many people and so many Christians, and explains why so many Christians have trouble with their finances. Listen to Proverbs 3, verses 9 to 10. Honor the Lord from your wealth and from the first of all of your produce, so that your barns will be filled with plenty and your vats will be overcome with new wine. These verses are not a blanket promise that if you give to God, you will automatically be financially wealthy. If that were the case, if giving to God ensured and promised that you would always, 100% of the time, be financially successful, then giving would not be a matter of making an offering. It would be making a wise investment, wouldn't it? Nevertheless, as you look through the whole counsel of God on this subject of giving, you find that more often than not, God promises to bless those who give and to judge those who withhold from him. In fact, not to give what belongs to God, God calls robbery. To not give what belongs to him is tantamount to robbing God. Turn over to Malachi chapter 3 for a moment. Malachi chapter 3, or some people call it Malachi. Malachi chapter 3. Remember the situation here? The Israelites were not giving God what belonged to him. And they had all kind of reasons. They said, God, we just can't afford to give. We're these impoverished agricultural people. We don't have the money to give. I mean, after all, after we subtract our mortgage payment and our TV cable bill and our chariot monthly payments, we just don't have any margin left. So what were they doing? They were using what belonged to God to pay for their monthly expenses. They said, God, we cannot afford to give. And God said, you can't afford not to give. Look at what he said in Malachi 3, beginning with verse 8. Will a man rob God? But you say, well, how have we robbed you, God? God answers, in tithes and offerings. For you are cursed with a curse, for you are robbing me, the whole nation of you. What's the answer to make sure you're not robbing God? Bring the whole tithe into the storehouse, so that there may be food in my house, and test me now in this, says the Lord of hosts. It's one of the few times we're ever told to test God in the Bible. But God says, you can test me in this. If you'll bring the whole tithe into the storehouse, test me and see if I will not open for you the windows of heaven and pour out for you a blessing until it overflows. That's the positive promise. But notice there's a negative promise here too in verse 11. Then I will rebuke the devourer for you, so that it may not destroy the fruits of the ground, nor will your vine in the field cast its grapes, says the Lord of hosts. The positive promise is this. God said, Israelites, if you will give 10% of what you have to me, I will bless the 90% above anything you can imagine. But if you rob me of the 10% that belongs to me, I will allow the devourer to consume 90% and more of what you have. I've heard so many Christians through the years give a testimony like this. They said, you know, for years we were disobedient to God in this area of tithing. We did not give what belonged to God. We felt like the way we could have some padding, some margin in our finances was not to give. And yet they said, whatever margin we had through not giving to God, it was amazing every month how it got eaten up by unexpected car repair bills or medical emergencies. Are there things that we had not planned for? But when we started obeying God in this area, God blessed us beyond anything we could have imagined. Many of you have that testimony as well. That's what the Word of God is saying here. So what is the answer here? Well, again, he tells us, look at verse 10. Bring the whole tithe. Where? Into the storehouse. Now, the question is, where's the storehouse today? We don't have a temple. Where is the storehouse today? Let me give you a hint. The storehouse is not the Red Cross. It's not Habitat for Humanity. It's not Campus Crusade for Christ. Those are all wonderful organizations, and they're certainly worthy of support, but the tithe doesn't belong to them or any organization like them. You see, it's the local church that has been uniquely created by God, and it's the local church that has been uniquely commissioned by God to fulfill the Great Commission. Every other organization in the world, I don't care how wonderful it is, it's a man-made organization, every one of them. Every Christian organization is a man-made organization except the local church. God designed the church. God commissioned the church to be his agent for spreading the Word of God throughout the world. I'm not saying you don't give to those other things, but what I'm saying is the primary focus of our giving is to be the storehouse. And in the New Testament, that storehouse is the local church. Bring the whole tithe into the storehouse, says the Lord of hosts. The way we create financial margin is by obeying God in every area of our finances. Truly, Solomon was right when he said in Proverbs 10, verse 15, the rich man's wealth is his fortress. The ruin of the poor is their poverty. Financial margin in your life does give you the freedom to do what's right. It gives you the security of preparing for your future needs. It gives you the joy of supporting God's work. However, the benefits of margin are limited to this life and this life alone. You see, there's one contingency margin cannot protect you against: your death. Solomon understood that. In Ecclesiastes 5, verses 15 and 16, he said, "People who live only for wealth come to the end of their lives as naked and empty-handed as on the day they were born." He goes on to say in verse 16, "And this too is a very serious problem. As people come into the world, so they depart. All their hard work is for nothing."

0: rich toward God. Listen to me, ladies and gentlemen. The value of margin ceases at the cemetery. From that moment throughout eternity, only your relationship with Jesus Christ matters. Because the truth is, only Jesus Christ can provide you lasting freedom, lasting security, and lasting joy. All are striving for financial freedom and liberation from the relentless pressure that money can bring. It ends at the cemetery. And there's nothing more important than settling our account with God while there's still time. Well, I'm so pleased you chose to join us for today's edition of Pathway to Victory. Earlier in the program, I mentioned a book I've written for you. It's called The Solomon Secrets, 10 Keys to Your Success. There are several chapters devoted to money management and creating a healthy financial margin in your life, which was our topic today. But Solomon also addresses issues on marriage, relationships, and overcoming fear. So, when you give a generous gift to Pathway to Victory, please be sure to request a copy of my book, The Solomon Secrets. Then, as we conclude today, let me say thank you in advance of receiving your generous gift. Your partnership truly makes a difference. Recently, we heard from a caller who said, "I was brought up with a lot of different beliefs, but I didn't know the truth about being a Christian. Since I began listening to Pathway to Victory, God has opened my spiritual eyes and opened doors in my heart, and now I can receive the truth." She concluded by saying, "Thank you." Well, that's precisely why we're partnering together in this ministry. 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
1: 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I'm David J. Mullins. Nobody enters into a marriage with plans to have an affair. 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

0: 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When does life begin? Biology says light flashes across the surface of the egg at conception, and a unique combination of 23 pairs of chromosomes forms. The Bible says, "Thine eyes did see my substance, yet being unperfect. And in thy book all my members were written, which in continuance were fashioned when as yet there was none of them." Life begins at conception.
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7: Alrighty, we are back. The phone numbers are 888-281-1110. I want to remind you, we have this book. Was Karl Marx a Satanist, folks? 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Maybe you can give 10 or 15 or whatever. And, you know, the point of it is that we're not here to make money. 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So if you're destitute, you can't afford it, call our phone number, 216-901-09. 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We'll get you a book if we have many times at no cost. All right, Deacon John pledges 100. He's matched right. Al and Randy.
8: All right, Deacon John.
7: All right, all we need is about 40 or 50 more 100 pledges, and we're in good shape for tonight. So, Randy, you have an article there?
8: Yes, sir. Corrupt Illinois Democrat state representative and county clerk husband indicted in mass NGO kickback and fraud scheme just weeks after daughter busted for COVID fraud. It says another corrupt Illinois Democrat family caught with their hands in the till. Urbana Democrat Representative Carol Ammons and her husband, Champaign County Clerk Aaron Ammons, were indicted Tuesday by a federal grand jury on multiple felony counts, including wire fraud, false statements, and conspiracy to obstruct justice. The indictment lays out a brazen scheme where Ammons allegedly used her campaign committee, friends of Carol Ammons, to issue overpayments and then took cash kickbacks disguised as gifts. Carol Ammons allegedly caused campaign funds to be paid to herself and family members through excess checks and then received cash kickbacks to hide the scheme. She also falsely reported expenditures to the Illinois State Board of Elections. She helped secure over $1.6 million in state grants for nonprofits, including Bridgewater Sullivan Community Life Center, a $612,000 grant, where daughter Tatiana was paid more than $60,000 as a program director. Ammons even helped draft her employment contract. Urbana Champaign Independent Media Center over $1 million in grants, where Tatiana was paid nearly $10,000 as a digital marketing coordinator. Another grant to the Hood Vote that also funneled money to the daughter. Prosecutors say Ammons and her daughter received financial benefits in excess of $100,000 through this web of campaign misuse and grant steering between 2017 and roughly 2023. The latest indictments comes just 1 month after Carol Ammons' daughter, Tatiana Ammons, was federally indicted in June 2026 on three counts of wire fraud for allegedly collecting COVID-era unemployment benefits while she was being paid by her mother's campaign and serving as a Champaign County board member. The indictment gets even uglier. Carol Ammons is accused of lying to the FBI agent in 2024 about her knowledge of the conflicts. Her husband, Aaron Ammons, allegedly engaged in witness tampering, telling a potential witness the actions were nothing illegal, directing them to muddy the waters with investigators using code words and even passing notes that were later destroyed. They are charged with conspiring to obstruct the federal investigation. Wow.
7: Already. Well, you know, here, yesterday, there was a hearing in the U.S. Senate and the Homeland Security and Government Affairs Committee. They held a hearing exposing fraud in America. Now, attending the hearing were two of the most important investigative journalists in America right now, James O'Keefe and Nick Shirley. Mm-hmm. How many Democrats do you think showed up for this hearing?
8: Huh.
7: Not one.
8: Wow.
7: Now, let me ask you a question. If you're having a hearing on fraud, why would the Democrats not want to show up?
8: Because they're involved in it.
7: All right. Yeah. Now, he says, today I testified before the U.S. Senate exposing fraud in America. I shared what, oh my gosh, exposed a hidden camera, a petition circulators paying homeless individuals cash, offering drugs in exchange for voter registrations, and ballot petition signatures that were forged. That was James O'Keefe. When a fraudster commits fraud, he or she steals from us all. Independent journalist Nick Shirley says healthcare fraud isn't a Republican or Democrat issue. It's an American issue. Yeah, but it's only Democrats are the ones that are doing it. I mean, like 100% of the fraud out there. Through my efforts, I've exposed billions of dollars of fraud and helped save America. Maha action. What Shirley said is right. This is an American issue. It should not be partisan issue. But that might explain why all of the Democratic senators on the committee were disguised as empty seats for the hearing. That means they weren't there. Because Democrats hate America. Breaking, the Senate is holding anti-tax and taxpayer fraud meetings right now with Nick Shirley and James O'Keefe. Okay. So there you go. Just think about that. No Democrats showed up.
8: Huh.
7: Senate unveils 60-plus page honoring Lindsey Graham, and here's what it entitles. After spending a day in the morning in their colleges and their colleagues, Senator Lindsey Graham, the U.S. Senate, is getting back to work. On Tuesday, a group of senators unveiled a 60-plus page bipartisan bill that aims to place new sanctions on Russia. They did this in honor of Graham because that's what he wanted to do. Before his death, Graham was one of the main sponsors of the bill, which aims to put financial pressure on Russia as they continue their war against the Ukraine, provided further details in the new bill. Okay. You have an article there?
8: Yeah. It says, two black men stabbed 42-year-old white man multiple times in the Bronx following a verbal dispute. It says, as FDNY EMS spokesperson said that the department received a 911 call at 9:17 a.m. on Tuesday for a report of a person who was stabbed at 3053 Villa Avenue.
7: Now, was that New York City?
8: Yeah, this is, yeah.
7: Oh, are they going to charge the man that was stabbed? Because that's the way they do things in New York City.
8: Oh, yeah, we'll see about that. it says, let's see. On Tuesday for a report, a person who was stabbed, located between Bedford Park and Boulevard and East 204th Street. They said one civilian patient was transported to St. Barnabas Hospital in Belmont, and their condition and description were unknown, Norwood reports. One witness, whose identity we're not disclosing, told Norwood News they saw the incident in its entirety and that the two males got into a fight with the third man, who had a bite. The witness said the two stabbed the third man in the stomach and in the leg. She said the dispute started between two people, and as one started to leave, three people were eventually seen arguing with one person calling the biker the N-word. Surveillance footage obtained by News 12 captured the whole incident, showing two men chasing the victim, throwing him on the ground, then proceeding to stab him. One local described the two perpetrators as known troublemakers. It's not the first time, she said. And then it said, in wokeness, pointed out the hypocrisy of the left-wing media, writing, I wonder if this will get as much coverage as the Patriot Front photo.
7: Well, let me tell you what will get some coverage, or did get some coverage. A teen athlete goes viral after revealing she was sexually harassed by trans athlete in the locker room. Well, of course, that's a big issue there.
8: Yeah.
7: And why, you know, and here's the amazing thing. You know, the so-called feminists are supposed to be, you know, out there to help the women.
8: Right.
7: But if it's a, in this case, if it's a man who thinks he's a woman, and he wants to be, they're on the side of these guys.
8: Yeah.
7: You know, they're and same thing here with all of these women in Israel that were raped back last October. They were all of those women that were raped. The liberal, the feminists are on the side of the rapist. Okay? Right here in this country, you know, you have these angel moms, you know, that they lost their children, were all murdered, you know, and most of them are young girls that were murdered. They take the side.
8: Yeah.
7: The Democrats and these corrupt courts, they take the side of the criminal over the victim. Now, who would do that? But Satanism. A West Virginia girl who fought back after a male on her track team harassed her and threatened to rape her, says her school became the sea of hostility after she stood up against putting males in female sports. Adelia Cross contends Bridgeport High School in West Virginia. Her school district was the center of a recent Supreme Court ruling that said males cannot play in women's sports. Although the ruling was a victory for her position, it came at a cost. In January, her parents wrote an opinion in a piece of the USA Today explaining the sexual harassment by the male who the school allowed to play and why they joined a court case supporting the West Virginia law banning males from girls' sports. Students and teachers were openly hostile. Adelia, according to her, Adelia Cross, homeroom's teacher said to her, I see you as less of a person, when she wore a T-shirt that said, Save Women's Sports. How is it a person like that allowed to be around kids? Just the worst kind of person. But anyhow, so here, you know, we have this, and it should be there, because men and women are different.
8: Right.
7: You saw what's happened, how many of these women have been injured, okay? But not just to mention, it's just not fair. It's just not fair, okay? Here, you know, because a lot of those girls, they work hard. I mean, they work really hard, you know? And then to put a guy in there that, you know, again, they're just not equal, you know?
8: No.
7: And so, but, you know, the other way around, too, it should be that, because what happens is when these women want to get into men's sports, they're allowed to be kickers on football teams. They get in, and you've had a couple of them to be kickers on the foot. they shouldn't be able to be allowed to be on the men's teams either.
8: No, that, no.
7: Okay, because they don't belong in the locker room because they use the same locker room as the men. So that's, now that's common sense. And I know common sense is something that's, the fake news media hate common sense. Yeah. And I know that common sense has looked as very anti-woke. And, but folks, common sense, believe me, trust me on this, is a good thing. Common sense is a good thing.
8: Yeah.
7: And Chad in PA pledges 50. Thank you, Chad. Right. Thank you, Chad. Anyhow, there you go. Did you? I don't understand why Bill Maher, for some reason, has been telling the truth. Now, I don't know what's happening with him. Are we getting to him? Or what's happening? But anyhow, Bill Maher slams National Public Radio as extreme far left. Of course, National Public Radio has always been far left, right? Bill Maher recently sat for an interview with National Public Radio and criticized the organization as extreme far left, right to the face of their journalist, who seemed a bit taken back by the suggestion. Maher is right, of course. It's why conservatives have been calling for the defunding of tax dollars for NPR for years. We've talked about that for the last 30 years. One need look no further than NPR's now famous non-coverage of the Hunter Biden laptop to know where NPR stands politically. And Maher deserves credit for calling them out. Absolutely, I agree. All right. Jason in Michigan pledges 900. Wow, we needed that. Thank you, Jason. Thank you. You have an article there, Randy.
8: Yeah, this is Trump predicts his possible assassination by Iran. And it says U.S. President Donald Trump stated at the North Atlantic Treaty Organization summit in Turkey's capital, Ankara, on Wednesday, July 8th, that Iran is actively seeking to assassinate him. The real estate mogul mentioned that he is on every list and that his luck may not last. According to pool reports, Trump said, "I'm on every single one of their lists. And so far, I guess I've been a little lucky. But that maybe doesn't last very long because that's the way it goes." The president's warning came as hardline Iranian lawmakers in Tehran openly called for missile strikes on his location at the summit. And as mourners at the funeral of the late Ayatollah Khomeini placed a death bounty on Trump, officials said. The funeral held Monday, July 6th, featured pro-regime demonstrators displaying posters with red crosshairs over Trump's face and the phrase, "Sooner or later, your heads will roll." Iranian threats and bounty. At Khomeini's funeral, witnesses reported chants of "death to America" and "death to Israel," with protesters burning U.S. and British flags. An effigy of Trump being hanged was also displayed near the front of the funeral procession, according to the footage from Tehran. The regime's desire to kill Trump traces back to the 2020 drone strike he ordered that killed Iranian Revolutionary Guard Corps, Qasem Soleimani. It says U.S. intelligence repeatedly warning or warned during the 2024 campaign that Iran was plotting to assassinate Trump, as well as former officials from his first term in revenge for the strike. The Federal Bureau of Investigation assisted a Pakistani assassin with ties to Iran in entering the U.S. to target Trump, according to reports. Federal prosecutors charged the IRGC operative with offering $300,000 to have Trump's former national security advisor, John Bolton, murdered on American soil.
7: Bolton is another one. He was caught, and he's been charged and I believe convicted. So we're finally getting some justice, okay? But Bolton betrayed Trump too, betrayed America. And so I don't know who, I don't know how to do this one, but let me give the phone numbers out. 888-281. We have approximately 40 minutes left, 40 minutes for you to call in. You know, Randy, we have less than 10 hours. We have less than 10 hours a week to raise enough money to stay on for a month. So less than that, 10 hours in a week that we have.
8: Yeah.
7: We give you, we do this 1 week, and then for the next 3 weeks, all of us, none of us get paid.
8: That's right.
7: Now, not only do we not get paid, we put it above and beyond, we put our own finances into this radio program, mm-hmm. like you did tonight and like I've done. And we do it not because we're such wonderful, great people. We do it because it's the right thing to do.
8: Mm-hmm.
7: You know, it's the right thing to do. And so we will be, Lord's willing, bringing them all kinds of news. And we're there. We'll warn. We're not afraid to warn. We have information that the people need to hear. If it means we go to jail, we'll say it anyhow. Mm-hmm. Okay. And that's the way we've always done it. So, folks, that's why you need to support us. None of us get paid for doing this. We not only volunteer our time, and we work hard, too, folks. We really do. We work hard. So their number is 216-901-0933. That's 216-901-0933 or 888-281-1110. Now, I don't know how to do this. This is hilarious because... the White House chimes in on Chuckie Schumer today when Chuckie was giving a speech. Chuckie passed gas, okay?
8: Oh, my goodness.
7: Yeah, so here, Schumer couldn't hold it while delivering a speech in the Senate earlier this week and appeared to acknowledge that he tooted and he with a pause and a chuckle in mid-speech. Now, that had to be embarrassing. Every now and then that happens to somebody, okay? Now, on Iran and NDAA, Schumer said as a loud, well, they used the word, I guess the word, I could use the word fart, okay, was heard. When the Trump administration can say, when all the Trump administration can say about his disastrous war with Iran is that the Vietnam was worse, he tried to continue after, obviously, I'm not going to go on this, because that's what he keeps talking about, okay?
8: Mm-hmm.
7: Let me jump ahead. The White House trolled Schumer with an edit of the clip, adding the classic colorful sombrero. previously used to troll Schumer when Schumer was making these speeches, they used AI and they put a sombrero on him and they had him out there when he was promoting. When he was, and he lost it. He really got angry. Oh, okay. And then just recently in these hearings that you had, he was chastised because they had the Supreme Court justices there giving testimony on how they were worried, Amy Coney Barrett and the others, how they were worried about security and threats. And who was it that threatened the Supreme Court? But Chuckie Schumer. And he was chastised for doing that. Okay. So, there you go with that. Okay. You have an article there?
8: Yeah. It says, outrageous. Eugene Carroll receives $5.62 million payment from Trump. Wow. Eugene Carroll received a $5.62 million payment from President Trump on Tuesday. Last week, radical leftist judge Lewis Kaplan ordered President Trump to pay Eugene Carroll $5 million plus interest after the Supreme Court rejected Trump's bid to toss the sexual abuse case. Judge Kaplan mentored Eugene Carroll's attorney, Roberta Kaplan, no relation, when they worked together previously at a law firm. A Manhattan jury previously reached a verdict in the Eugene Carroll rape defamation case and ordered Trump to pay her $5 million. In 2019, Eugene Carroll alleged that Donald Trump raped her in a Bergdorf Goodman dressing room in the 1990s. Trump denied the allegations and called Eugene Carroll a whack job, who's not my type. Carol previously said rape is sexy and a fantasy. CNN's Anderson Cooper was so disturbed, he cut to a commercial break. Flashback. Trump rape accuser E. Jean Carroll says rape is sexy during a CNN interview with Anderson Cooper. Wow. The jury decided that E. Jean Carroll did not prove Trump raped her. However, the jury said E. Jean Carroll proved Trump sexually abused her when he inserted fingers into her private parts. Last Wednesday, U.S. District Judge Lewis Kaplan, a Clinton appointee, ordered Trump to pay E. Jean Carroll $5.62 million. Wow.
7: Tell me again. Why did they say that he was guilty of abusing her for doing what?
8: For inserted fingers into her vagina.
7: Okay, so now there's been witnesses after witness that said, first of all, she said he took her into a dressing room and did that. Trump said he'd never even seen her, never even knew her.
8: Right.
7: Had nothing to, why would he do that? First, he said he's here, you know, everywhere Trump would go, there would be witnesses and bodyguards.
8: Right.
7: Several women said that it would be impossible. First, she claimed he raped her, okay?
8: Right.
7: In there. And that would be impossible. So she says this. Now, if the Supreme Court had heard that case, that would have been overthrown in a heartbeat. But with that judge, that's the judge that would go in shirtless. That guy's got a mental problem. That's that far-left, anti-God, anti-American, communist judge. Mm. That guy, if I were the king, he'd be in prison today.
8: Yeah.
7: Because he is totally anti-God, anti-country, and totally anti-American. And wow. So, the numbers are 888-281-1110. That's the credit card line. Or 216-901-0933. This is a little disturbing here. 113 active spies from foreign countries arrested. FBI director says, okay, the FBI has arrested 113 active spies from foreign nations. Agency director Cash Patel said on July 8th, you know, you could have done more than that. All you had to do is go up to Capitol Hill and start arresting all the entire Democratic Communist Party there. The arrests mean our tech stays home and our defense secrets stay locked down. A video shared by Patel on X said that, but the FBI didn't stop there. They forced 62 removals of Chinese spies in 2026 alone. The video stated that this has shattered the deep cover operation of the Chinese Communist Party against the United States. You know, there for a while, they had openly working in New York City, the Chinese Communist Party had their own police force. They had a police department that they came here looking for Chinese that they thought might be working with the American government or coming here. And so they opened up, you know, under the Democrats right there in New York City. Okay, he goes on to say, the House Committee on Homeland Security released a report February 2025 detailing multiple cases of espionage conducted by the Chinese Communist Party in the United States since 2021. You know, of course, with Biden in there, I mean, the doors are open. He's pay to play. The case has spread across 20 U.S. states involving the transmission of sensitive military information in Beijing, stealing trade secrets to benefit the regime, transnational repression schemes targeting Chinese dissidents, and obstruction of justice. Every 12 hours, the FBI opened a new case to counter Beijing's intelligence operation, according to the report. They were looking at anyone who they thought might be trying to leave China, become American citizens, anyone who had knowledge, you know, of communist activities in it. And they were trying to arrest them and take them back to China. The report noted that the Chinese Communist Party's theft of U.S. intellectual property amounts to roughly 4,000 to 8,000 annually per American family after paying taxes. Whoa, that is a lot of money. In one prominent case, a senior advisor of the State Department was arrested on October 2025, accused of taking thousands of top secret documents and meeting with Chinese officials. The individual allegedly downloaded and saved documents related to U.S. fighter jets and weapons capabilities. On January 12th this year, the Department of Justice announced that a former U.S. Navy sailor was sentenced to 200 months in prison for spying for Beijing. The person had access to sensitive national defense information about the amphibious assault ship USS Essex, such as weapons, propulsion, desalination systems. The ships are a cornerstone of the U.S. Navy's amphibious readiness and expeditionary strike capabilities, according to the DOJ. We'll be back right after this.

0: Amen. You can take that to the bank. Elaine in Minnesota pledges 1,000. Thank you, Elaine. Thank you. Can we get a match for that? Boy, that would be wonderful to get a match for that tonight before the... That's it. Thank you. Thank you. Thank you. All right. The numbers are 888-281-1110. That's credit card line. Or 216-901-0933. Culture of death. Lawmakers approve new assisted dying bill. You know, this thing, you know, this euthanasia and this assisted suicide is really getting bad. And it's so bad now there in Canada. And it's getting to where you're having young kids. I mean, children are allowed, if they decide to die, they may just be depressed, you know?
1: Mm-hmm.
0: Maybe they didn't get what they wanted for their birthday. And all they can say, and these doctors are finding out that, look, it's just as easier to kill people as it is to save them, and the money's there. I mean, this is how bad that's got.
1: Mm.
0: And folks, that means when you see things getting like this, the return of the Lord is closer and closer. Anyhow, around the world, new initiatives are popping up to establish initiatives regarding euthanasia and assisted suicide. Despite the real tragedy that those policies are imposing on the societies that have adopted them, now the culture of death is landing in France. French lawmakers voted 15 to approve a bill creating a legal right to assisted dying for adults with incurable illness. That's where it starts. This is the culmination of what the press calls an intensive ethical political debate. There's nothing ethical about it, okay? And it happens in the infancy of such laws. The legislation opposes strict conditions to allow persons to receive a lethal substance. Well, that's where it starts, but then it's soon. In France's case, the substance could be self-administrated, assisted suicide, or if the person is physically unable to do so, administrated by a doctor or a nurse. France is set to move closer to joining the ranks of countries that guarantee the right to assisted dying after the long journey to the adoption of a controversial bill championed by President Emmanuel Macron. The lower house of the French Parliament is expected to vote to adopt this. Access to assisted dying would be restricted to adults who are French citizens or legal residents in France and who suffer from serious and incurable illnesses that is life-threatening and is in advanced terminal phases, experience constant physical or psychological suffering linking to the condition that are able to express free and informal choices. There you have it. Restrictions, safeguards. We've seen this movie before, haven't we? Soon new legislation gets tacked to it. And before you know it, you have children who are mildly depressed, taking the easy way out, cheered by doctors. The debate has divided French society with the MSM and celebrities pushing hard for this. Of course, that's the mainstream media. You know, why is it that these Hollywood types are so for death for other people, but not themselves, huh?
1: Right.
0: And so they won't lead by example, will they? Opponents, including sections of the medical profession and religious groups, argue that legalizing assisted dying could put pressure on vulnerable people. The church is among those that have opposed the legislation. Folks, one bishop threatening to deny communion to lawmakers who support it. A society grounded in a fraternity supports, protects, and cares for people. It never gives up the most fragile among us. Former Interior Minister Bruno Retailleau, a conservative presidential candidate, said on X. Okay, very good. You have an article there.
1: Yeah, it says Canada rushes to expand military as U.S. relations deteriorate. And it says Canada has announced a significant expansion of its military capabilities, including increased defense spending and a larger Arctic presence, according to government statements. The move comes amid growing tensions with the United States over trade, Arctic sovereignty, and political disputes. The plan includes new equipment, troop increases, and enhanced Arctic readiness, officials said. Analysis noted the shift marks a departure from decades of close defense alignment with Washington. Prime Minister Mark Carney's government has committed tens of billions of dollars to rebuild and modernize the armed forces, according to a report from Natural News. Canada is expected to meet the NATO target of 2% of GDP on defense in the coming months, the report stated. Military enlistment has surged 13% over the past 8 months, Defense Minister David McGinty said, according to the same report. The buildup is intended to allow Canada to defend its sovereignty, according to officials. However, the accelerating pace of militarization reflects a broader recalibration of relations with the United States, which President Donald Trump has called on Canada to join the U.S. Carney has described U.S. ties as a weakness, according to a report from antiwar.com. The shift marks a notable break from Canada's traditional role as close U.S. ally. Trade disputes over tariffs, dairy products, and softwood lumber have escalated, according to trade representatives. The U.S. administration's comments on annexing Canadian territory sparked diplomatic backlash, officials said. President Donald Trump threatened tariffs on nations opposing a U.S. Bid to annex Greenland, according to a report from Natural News. The rift over Greenland has widened, with Denmark sending more troops to the island, according to the report from the War Zone. And it says disagreements over Arctic policy and military modernization have deepened the rift, analysis stated. Trump renewed his call for Canada to join the United States, promising to remove tariffs, according to a Brighton broadcast news report. Canada's independent stance on defense procurement, including its purchase of both U.S. and non-U.S. systems, has created friction, experts noted. And then lastly, it says, historically, Canada under Prime Minister Pierre Trudeau sought to reduce its NATO role, according to the book Canada-Cuba Relations by John Kirk. But current policy remarks a reversal toward a more independent posture.
0: All right. Jason in Michigan pledges 100. Thank you, Jason. Again, those numbers are 888-281-1110. That's the credit card line, or 216-901-0933. Here, now, we talked about this yesterday. Republicans score a huge breakthrough on President Trump's Save America Act. House Republicans just forced President Trump's top election integrity bill back into the motion. At this time, they tied it to legislation the Senate cannot casually ignore. By a razor-thin 215 to 211 vote, Tuesday afternoon, the House adopted a procedural package that creates a path to merge the House-passed Save America Act to the must-pass national security funding. So here, now that means you just need a 50-50 vote, okay? The bill has not reached the President Trump's desk. Still, after weeks of Republicans infighting and a conservative blockade, repeatedly froze the House floor. Well, the 215 to 211 result is very real breakthrough now. Here's the thing. Right now, they say they have enough votes in the Senate. All they need in the Senate now with this is a 51. And if they get that, they can pass it. But here's the problem. if they do that, let's just say the vote comes tomorrow and they pass it, within a minute, these federal judges, these communist federal judges, even though, do you know that it's 80, was it 88% of the people published, 88% wanted this, wanted to pass this? 88%. Now, that includes Democrats and Republicans, okay?
1: Wow.
0: And so you'll have these federal judges, these Communist Party, left-wing federal judges, will try to, again, stop it, okay? They'll try to put a hold or a stop. But here's the thing, you know, so that it can't go in effect before the November elections. But Trump can declare an emergency act on this, and he can do that because this is a national concern of election fraud. All of the fraud is so great that if he does that, and if he declares a national emergency, they can't challenge it in the courts. They cannot challenge it in the courts. So it's law. And he'll do that if he has to. I'm pretty sure he'll do it if he has to. Okay. Here you go. This is what we talked about before. But you know what? I'm going to have to hold off on this one because look what time it is.
1: Yes, sir.
0: It's that time. So, Randy, what's the most important thing in the world to you?
1: That your name would be written in the Lamb's Book of Life. That's the most important thing.
0: Okay, so what if you don't believe in all of this? You have a lot of people say, you know, I know what you're saying and everything, and you know, I'm sorry, I just don't believe. If you don't believe the Word of God, okay, does God's word still stand? I mean, is God still going to make the call?
1: Yeah, He's still going to make the call. It's still going to be true. You don't have to believe in gravity, but it's real. Go ahead and jump off that building. You'll find out real quick.
0: Right. Okay. David in Ohio pledges 500. Thank you, David. Thank you. Okay. We have about 14 minutes left that they can call in tonight. Amen. So the point I'm trying to get across out there is you have this mindset that Christianity is just one of many religions, okay? No, you see, there are absolutes, and there are people out there, that many of them, that do not want to acknowledge that there are absolutes in this world. Because, you see, what happens if you acknowledge that means that you, first of all, that you're a sinner, and you need to repent of that sin, and that means that God is going to judge you. And that means that you're not all powerful as you thought, right?
1: No.
0: And so somehow they have a mindset, like the professor once told me, theoretically, if no one acknowledges your existence, you don't exist. Well, that's a theory, but guess what? You know, it's like you've heard the old saying, if a tree falls in a forest and there's no one there to hear it, does it still make a sound? Yeah, it makes a sound.
1: It makes a sound.
0: You know, the other ones, you know, I get a kick out of these. What came? No one knows what came first, the chicken or the egg. Yeah, I do. The Bible tells you that God made chickens and they laid eggs, right?
1: Right.
0: Okay. I mean,
1: yeah.
0: You see, because you can't have an egg without a chicken.
1: No.
0: You see, so it can't happen.
1: Yeah.
0: And just like today, the woke movement out there, so, you know, were you born of a man or were you born of a woman? Everybody I know was born of a woman.
1: Yeah.
0: And, you know, I'll guarantee you don't know anyone that was born of a man, right?
1: No.
0: But even if woke says that you can do that nowadays?
1: Yeah, they say it. I mean, they say anything.
0: Okay, so now we got to get to the important part is this.
1: Yeah.
0: Is God's word absolute? Is it appointed to all men once to die?
1: Absolutely. And then after this is the judgment.
0: And so now, in that judgment, once you die, we don't go out of existence. We're eternal beings, aren't we?
1: Eternal. Eternal.
0: We change real estate.
1: Yeah.
0: And we change form.
1: Mm-hmm.
0: But we don't go out of existence.
1: No, absolutely not.
0: And so once that happens, once we die, immediately we end up where?
1: Well, we're going to cross over, and you're going to be judged, and that's going to be either hell, or you'll be in that place with the Lord, absent from the body, present with the Lord.
0: So immediately you go to be with the Lord.
1: Mm-hmm.
0: Hell is not this place. It's a physical, but it's a state of being. It's a state of eternal torment.
1: Mm-hmm. Okay? Absolutely.
0: And that will happen. Okay? Mm-hmm. Now, is there any chance at all that won't happen?
1: No. What God said is going to come to pass.
0: If you have lobbyists and you have enough money, if you have George Soros money, can you buy your way out of that?
1: No.
0: Okay. If you have enough money, can you live forever?
1: No.
0: Okay.
1: People are trying, but no.
0: Yeah.

0: And you have to accept the Lord Jesus Christ.
1: And call upon the name of the Lord.
0: That's right.
1: So he, now the word of faith movement says the repentance is not necessary, okay?
0: Mm-hmm.
1: But the word of faith movement is as wrong as you can get, huh?
0: Exactly.
1: And so, folks out there listening, here, you're going to die. When that happens, you're going to go to heaven or hell. That's an absolute. Now, here's what Jesus said. Pray to the Father. Pray to the Father. Why did he say pray to the Father? Well, over there in John 6, he talks about, he says he prays for those that his Father gave him. He says no one can come to him but through the Father. No one can come to the Father but through him. Okay. Mm-hmm. And so he wants you to pray to the Father because those that God has given, the Father has given the Lord.
0: Mm-hmm.
1: Ask for forgiveness. Ask for forgiveness of your sins. We're all sinners, aren't we?
0: That's right. All have sinned.
1: Now, will God quickly honor people that are for real?
0: Yeah, if it's genuine, if it's from the heart, broken and contrite heart, the Lord will not despise.
1: And if you're absolutely sorry, your sin caused Christ to suffer the way he did.
0: Mm-hmm.
1: Okay, and so if you are sorry for your sins, folks, if you're sorry that your sin caused Christ to suffer upon that cross the way he did, then you need to tell the Father that, huh?
0: Yeah.
1: And then after that, Jesus says to call upon his name.
0: Mm-hmm.
1: And so what does that mean?
0: To call upon his name, to believe in him.
1: That means to believe that he has done all that he said and he will do.
0: Yeah.
1: All that he says he will do. That he was Christ, the creator. He's the Alpha and the Omega, right?
0: That's right. And one of the things real quick about believe, Pastor, the word, it means more than just acknowledging a fact. It means active trust, reliance, and total commitment to God.
1: Amen. How much time do I have there, Mikey? Pardon? Okay.
0: Uno.
1: Folks, that's what you have to do.
0: Yep.
1: Pray to the Father, ask for forgiveness of sin, call upon the name of the Lord Jesus Christ, our Lord, and give him, put him first before everything, and then you will be saved.
0: Mm-hmm.
1: But you got to do it. Do it tonight. You might not have it tomorrow. We're out of time for tonight, so at this time, every night we come to, we say, thanks for being here. Thanks for your support. You still have 7 minutes to call. We'll be waiting. And then, did I say David pledged 500? Yeah.
0: All right.
1: We want to say good night.
2: Good night.
1: Good God night. Bless.
2: God bless.
1: And always keep fighting the fight.
2: Fight.
1: Fight.
2: Fight.
1: Fight.
2: Fight.
1: Fight.
2: Fight.
1: Fight. Fight.
0: Call in, too.
2: Fight.
1: Fight.
2: Fight.
1: Okay. Fight.
2: Fight.
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0: has given us mere humans the opportunity to participate in giving life. A mom and dad bring life into this world with their newborn baby. And as believers, we have the privilege of bringing the message of new life to people as we share Christ. But some folks are not easily persuaded. They're stuck in their sin and don't want to move. Well, today on A New Beginning, Pastor Greg Laurie points out how we can reach the unreachable. It's a part of his series called Refresh.
1: So I want to look for a few moments with you at the greatest revival in human history. And it took place in the city of Nineveh. And of course, the man that God used to bring this revival about was named Jonah. You see, God came to Jonah and he said, I want you to go to the city of Nineveh and I want you to preach the message that I give you to them. And Jonah flat out refused. Why? Nineveh was a wicked city. Nineveh was known for their atrocities and their intense cruelty that they would demonstrate toward their enemies. And Nineveh, the capital of Assyria, they were the avowed enemies of Israel. Therefore, Jonah wanted nothing to do with them. He had no concern for their souls. It didn't concern him that God would judge this nation. In fact, it was his hope that God would judge this nation. So Jonah literally bought a fare on a boat going the opposite direction. Well, that didn't work out so well for him. God sent a big storm and then a big fish, and he gave Jonah a big spanking. And there in the belly of the fish, Jonah called out to the Lord. And then God gave him a second chance. Jonah 2:10 says, the Lord spoke to the fish and it vomited Jonah onto dry land. And the word of the Lord came to Jonah the second time saying, go to Nineveh, that great city, and preach to them the message that I give to you. So here was Jonah now, repentant and regurgitated, righteous and ralphed. He was bleached and beached. He was victorious and vomited. And one more, he was regurgitated and revived. Imagine if you were laying around at the beach in Nineveh and you saw this sight. In comes this massive beast cruising through the water. It comes right to the shore. It opens up his mouth, makes a retching sound, and out rolls Jonah. Ta-da! His skin was probably bleached from the gastric juices in the whale's belly. And here's this message. In 40 days, Nineveh is going to be overthrown. So Jonah has prayed in the belly of the beast. Now he's preached to the city of Nineveh, walking through their streets. What happens next? You need to go now to Jonah chapter 3, verse 5, and we read this amazing story. The people of Nineveh believed God's message from the greatest to the least and declared a fast and put on burlap to show their sorrow. When the king of Nineveh heard what Jonah was saying, he stepped down from his throne and took off his royal robes and dressed himself in burlap and sat on a heap of ashes. And everyone prayed earnestly to God. And when God saw what they had done, how they had put a stop to their evil ways, he changed his mind and did not carry out the destruction he had threatened. This is a stunning turnaround. An entire city filled with thousands of people turn to God en masse, and a revival takes place, and the judgment of God is turned away. It just shows us that no one is beyond the reach of God. I want you for a moment to think of someone you know that you can't even imagine being a Christian. It's hard for you to even picture them holding a Bible and saying something like, praise the Lord. But listen to this. No one is beyond the reach of God. Maybe it's your father or your mother. Maybe it's your son or your daughter. Maybe it's someone you know that gives you a hard time at work. Maybe it's an angry, contentious neighbor. Maybe it's a public figure. You're thinking they could never come to believe in Jesus. Oh, they could. And you need to start praying for them that God will reach them. Again, this was a revival. God told these people 40 days judgment was coming and they repented. God tells us in 2 Chronicles 7:14, if my people which are called by my name will humble themselves and pray and seek my face and turn from their wicked ways, then I will hear from heaven and forgive their sin and heal their land. Listen, if you want to see a revival, just do revival-like things. Don't overly mystify this. Just do those things that you know you should be doing as a follower of Jesus Christ. Let me go back to comparing this to maybe the romance between a man and a woman. You know, when you're first taking a girl out as a guy, you want to make a good impression on her. So you actually shower and your shirt is clean and you show her great respect. And maybe as you pick her up, you open the door of the car for her, and then you go to the restaurant, you pull out the chair for her, you take her to a nice French restaurant, then you get married, and things change a little bit. You still open the door for the car, but you just close it before she's all the way in. You pull the chair out in the restaurant, but you let her fall, and then you point at her and laugh, and you take her to French restaurants. The last one you took her to was, I think it was Jochen's Box, or the Golden Arches, I don't know, but something's happened. You've sort of slipped away. Go back and do those romantic things again, so to speak, if you want your marriage to be strong. Heard a story about a woman that wanted to divorce her husband in the worst way. She went to an attorney and said, I want to divorce my husband, but I want this to hurt him. I want him to feel a lot of pain. And the attorney said, oh, really? Well, okay. I have a plan for you. He says, for the next 3 months, I want you to smother your husband with affection. Compliment him constantly. Tell him what a great guy he is, how much you care for him. And then when that time has come to an end, you'll drop the divorce papers on him. He won't know what happened. He won't see it coming. It'll even be more painful. She says, I'll do it. And so for the next 3 months, she complimented her husband, affirmed her husband, told her husband how much she loved and appreciated him. And when the 3 months came to a close, the attorney called her and said, all right, let's get this divorce started. She said, divorce? We're going in our second honeymoon. You see, the point is, she did what she probably should have been doing all along. And in the same way in our life as Christians, when we're doing the things we should always be doing every day, getting up and reading the Bible, having a prayer life, being involved in our church, sharing our faith, when we do these things, it fuels the fire of revival and keeps that fire burning. But when we neglect those things, we begin to fade.
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1: 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So if you want to watch Harvest at Home or view it later if you like, just download the Harvest Plus app and then join us for Harvest at Home.
2: And now Pastor Greg continues his helpful insight on personal evangelism from the message called The Refreshing Power of Revival.
1: Is there somebody that God has called you to reach that you don't want to reach because you have a discomfort talking to a person like that? I've told you before that my mother was married and divorced 7 times, right? And after I became a Christian and a pastor, the Lord spoke to my heart to go back to these husbands of my mother and share the gospel with them. It didn't always go so well. There was one guy who was especially cruel to my mom. He lived in Hawaii. I'll call him Eddie. And he beat my mother and almost killed her. And in fact, one night he knocked her unconscious with a wooden statue. And as I saw her laying on the floor bleeding, I thought my mother had died. She left him after that. And I had a very hard heart toward this man, even after I was an adult. And I was over in Hawaii preaching at the Waikiki Shell. And someone said, Greg, you remember your old dad, Eddie? Yes. He lives right across from the Waikiki Shell. And you know what? He's not doing well. His health is failing. if you'd like to say something to him. I said, I'm good. I don't want to say anything to him. And I felt directed by the Lord to go meet with him. So I took my wife, Kathy, over there, and we sat in his tiny little apartment. He used to live in a beautiful palatial home. And there he was in great pain, obviously, not doing well in life. And I told him what Christ had done for me and how he had changed me. And I said, I would like to invite you to come over here, just across the street, basically, and hear me speak. And he said, no, I can drive you over if you like. And no, he wanted nothing to do with it. So I thought, see, that's why I don't even try to reach these guys. But then there was another guy my mom married named Oscar Laurie. He adopted me. And I always loved this man because he treated me as a father should treat a son. But my mom left him. In fact, she left him and we flew over to Hawaii when she married Eddie. So I was getting out of school in New Jersey and the car was packed up with our suitcases. And I said, where are we going? She said, Hawaii. I said, where's dad? She said, he's not coming. And I didn't see him for the rest of my childhood. But after I was a young pastor, I sought him out, found him living in New Jersey. And I said, let's get some lunch together. He said, oh no, come to my home. We'd like to, you know, get to see you and know you again. And I'll introduce you to my new wife, Barbara. So I took the train out with Kathy and our oldest son, Christopher, to New Jersey there, Red Bank, New Jersey. And he was waiting at the station and I remembered him immediately. And before I knew it, I was calling him dad again. And one night we were sitting at the table and his wife made us a beautiful Italian meal. And she said to me, Greg, tell me how you became a Christian. And then how did you become a minister? And as I shared my story, my dad was just staring at me, not really responding. Oh, by the way, I left out something. He used to be an attorney. So I felt like I was standing before a judge giving my testimony. And I didn't seem like it was going very well. Another thing I left out was my father had just had a heart attack only a short time before and was having serious heart problems and even blacked out at the wheel of his car. And so he was on a restricted diet and he was exercising a lot. So he's listening. I tell my story of how I came to Christ. And then the dinner was done and Oscar, my father who adopted me, said, Greg, let's walk in the morning. And I said, okay. He knocked on the door of my room at 6 o'clock in the morning, New Jersey time, 3 o'clock in the morning, California time. I was still pretty groggy. And as we're walking along in the park, he says, Greg, I was listening very carefully to what you said last night. And I said, yeah. And he said, I would like to give my life to Jesus Christ. Boy, did I wake up fast. It was like a double espresso. I said, well, Dad, maybe you don't understand what I said. Let me go over it again. And I went over it again. He says, yes, I want Jesus to come into my life. And I said, well, what we need to do is pray. And he drops to his knees. We're in the middle of a park. We're just walking at this point. He drops to his knees. I wasn't going to get on my knees, but since he was on his knees, I got on my knees and I led him in this prayer. And Christ came into his life and he lived 15 more years, got involved in the church, was a leader in his church. Amazing, amazing story. But, you know, I didn't really want to reach these men that my mother was married to, but I had to leave my comfort zone and go to them. Maybe there's someone like that that you're thinking of right now that you need to reach. Well, bringing this message to a close, God gave a second chance to Nineveh, and God loves to give second chances. The Lord does not want to bring judgment, but we know this. Every nation's days are numbered. Every great world empire that has been on this planet, they had a beginning, a middle, and an end. And the same will happen to the United States of America in God's timing. But here's what we're praying for. One more great spiritual awakening. Maybe two more. Maybe three or four more. That's up to the Lord. But our job, our mission is similar to Jonah. We are to proclaim the good news and tell people that there is a God who loves them. It's a message of mercy, but it is also a message that says there's judgment if we reject that mercy. Classic example, John 3:16 offers both the forgiveness and the ramifications of not accepting that forgiveness. Jesus says, for God so loved the world, he gave his only begotten son, And whosoever believes in him should not perish, but have everlasting life. So here's the message of love, for God so loved the world that he gave. Here's the message of judgment. Whoever believes in him should not perish. So if I don't believe in him, I'll perish. If I don't believe in him, I'll face the judgment of God. Romans 6:23 is similar. First, there's the message of judgment. The wages of sin is death. But then the loving offer of forgiveness. But the gift of God is eternal life through Jesus Christ our Lord. Years ago, I was walking down the street in Hawaii. Now, I was a young pastor at this point. The guy was holding the sign. It said, the wages of sin is death. And he was yelling to the people, God hates you and God will judge you. And I watched this guy for a few minutes and I thought, he's misrepresenting the Lord. So I walked up to him and I said, excuse me. And he's still yelling, God hates you and he'll judge you. Excuse me. Yeah, what? What do you want? You know, why don't you put the rest of that verse? It is true that it says the wages of sin is death, but the rest of it says, but the gift of God is eternal life through Jesus Christ our Lord. Then he told me God was going to judge me. Well, he was misrepresenting God. Yes, it is true judgment can come, but it's also true that Jesus Christ took the judgment of God on the cross of Calvary in our place. So we don't have to face it. God spared Nineveh. God extended mercy to Nineveh. A spiritual awakening happened in Nineveh. One person put it this way, quote, if God could bring a mighty revival in Nineveh with no better representative than Jonah and no more gospel than he preached in their streets, he can surely do the same thing for America, end quote. Jesus actually validated the story of Jonah. And he said, as Jonah was 3 days and three nights in the whale, so will the Son of Man be 3 days and three nights on the heart of the earth. Here's what Christ was saying. Just as Jonah was in the belly of that beast, so I, the Son of God, will be crucified on a cross and I'll rise again from the dead. He validated the story and used it as a picture of his own death and resurrection. Listen, Jesus died for you. Jesus absorbed God's judgment that you should have absorbed and that I should have absorbed, and he died in my place. Again, God loved you so much, he gave his only begotten Son, and whoever believes in him should not perish, but have everlasting life. Have you asked Christ to come into your life? Have you asked him to forgive you of your sin? Do you have the hope right now that you will go to heaven when you die? If not, wouldn't you like to have it right now? Have you been running from God like Jonah? That needs to stop. Stop running from him and run to him. If you've never asked Jesus into your life, you can do it right here, right now. So if you want your sin forgiven, if you want to know that you'll go to heaven when you die, if you want Jesus Christ to be your Savior and your Lord and your friend, why don't you just pray this prayer after me? Pray these words, Lord Jesus, I know that I am a sinner. I'm sorry for that sin. I turn from it now, and I choose to follow you from this moment forward. Thank you for hearing this prayer and answering this prayer. In Jesus' name I pray. Amen.

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0: Well, Pastor Greg, George Whitfield's story is told in this new movie, A Great Awakening, which we're making available to our listeners right now. He was an itinerant evangelist in the 18th century. He traveled throughout the 13 colonies preaching the gospel. And for 30 years, he did this. I'm thinking you and old George might have had a lot to talk about.
8: Yes. Well, yeah, there's some similarities between us. You know, I didn't have a voice like his, that's for sure. His voice was so powerful, he could be heard in person by 25,000 people without amplification. I can't even imagine that. You know, there was one year we were doing a Harvest Crusade, and for some reason, the sound went out. Well, we found out later what it was. Someone unplugged the PA system. It was as simple as that. No. They unplugged it. But anyway, So I'm in the middle of preaching. In fact, I'm at the end of my message, getting ready to give the invitation, and the sound goes off, and I thought I'll speak anyway. No one could hear me. No one. It was so hard. But I think of George Whitfield and that booming voice that God gave him. But George was called to be an evangelist. I'm called to do the same. An evangelist is someone that proclaims the gospel and calls people to Christ. And I think it's an important role in the church. In more contemporary times, Billy Graham is the name that comes to mind as the great evangelist that God used in our nation. Well, go back a few years, in fact, go back a lot of years to the 1700s, and the Billy Graham of his day, George Whitfield, reached people. In fact, he was so effective, they had no media except for print media, of course, the newspaper. But somehow, George Whitfield, because of his endless preaching and his tireless proclamation of the gospel, was able to reach 80% of the colonial population. That's a lot of people. Pretty much everybody knew his name. But the main thing that Whitfield wanted to emphasize was not his name, but the name that is above all names, the name of Jesus Christ. So you need to know this story. And we have it available for you in this amazing new film called A Great Awakening. It was so popular, they had to extend the theatrical run because the word of mouth was spreading and more people wanted to see it. Now you can have your own copy of A Great Awakening so you can watch it whenever you want and watch it over and over again and show it to your family, show it to your friends, show it to whoever you think would like to see it. You're going to love this. This is one of the best resources we've ever offered. So get your copy of A Great Awakening for your gift of any size. Dave, tell them more about that.
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22: 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A new Pew Research Center survey contains a shocking finding. Nearly half of Muslim Americans view Hamas favorably. That's right, Hamas, the terrorist group responsible for murdering at least 46 Americans and taking others hostage on October 7th, 2023. Overall, 44% of Muslim American respondents expressed a favorable opinion of Hamas. This disturbing trend coincides with an increasingly assertive Islamist presence across the United States. In parts of Brooklyn, amplified calls to prayer now ring out from mosques beginning at 5 a.m. They include the declaration, "There is no God but Allah." Religious liberty is a cherished American freedom, but it's time to realize that many Islamists view such public displays as symbols of cultural and political ascendancy here in America.
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24: It's Afternoons with Friends, AM 1220, The Word, Christine Lane, here with you on a gorgeous Monday here in Northeast Ohio. It's going to be hot. It's going to be humid. Take a breath, sit inside, grab some iced tea, and let's talk. We've got Adam with Focus on the Families plugged in again, of course, on a Monday. Adam, hello.
1: Christine, and I have to compliment you on your lead-in music because, you know, that was that's Cruel Summer from Bananarama.
24: It was.
1: From the summer of 1984, for those keeping score at home, maybe the best summer of all time because that was the summer that The Karate Kid and Last Starfighter were in theaters simultaneously, and the best vacation I ever took. I was in a hotel for a week, and I went to see both of those movies every single day in the theater across the parking lot. Not what we usually talk about, but I will just say it speaks to the power of nostalgia, of music, of pop culture, that it just takes a little bit of music from back in the day to like open this whole file of memories. And on a more serious note, that's why we do what we do at Plugged In, because the things that you and your family are exposed to, for better or for worse, or consume or enjoy, they stay with us, right?
24: Yes.
1: And we remember. We remember the songs of our youth. I may lose my mind someday, but I'll still probably be able to sing Come On Eileen, you know,
24: yeah.
1: That sort of thing, right? It's all in there. And so what we do at Plugged In is we give you information about what your kids may be engaging with. And we also want to encourage you to think about the ideas and the worldviews and the beliefs that they are consuming, because even if they're not thinking, you know, in a studying kind of way about it, those ideas are going in and they shape the way we see the world. So that's why we do what we do.
24: Yeah. And you know, that's you say that and it's stuff we don't usually think about, because you think back and go, oh, you reminisce. And then you realize maybe the thing that you watched or you heard maybe wasn't the best of things for you to be watching or hearing at that age. And then the same thing goes, you know, for our kids these days. They'll remember, they'll have one of those moments and when they're our age and go, oh, I remember. And then they'll go, oh, yeah, I remember.
1: Well, and I pulled Come On Eileen out of a long list. I could have picked 400 songs from the 80s, you know, off the top of my mind. I could have done Everybody Wants to Rule the World from Tears for Fears. But I remember I was about 35 one day and I'm singing Come On Eileen because it was on the radio. And I'm like, oh, this song is horrible. And sometimes we even, you know, you memorize lyrics when you're 11 or 12 years old and you don't think about them. And then one day you wake up as an adult and you're like, oh my word, this song is really, really bad.
24: Yeah. So, you know, from movies to music to all of the things, it has an impact on us and our kids. And there are some things going on out there in the land of the movies that we need to touch base on.
1: Yep.
24: This weekend was Moana came out.
1: I've heard
24: mixed reviews.
1: I'm so vexed by it in some ways, because I think on one hand, we are often banging the drum of, you know, we want movies that are more family friendly, that perhaps we could actually consider going to without covering our kids' eyes or ears for multiple scenes. But I don't know that we're wanting remakes of movies that came out 10 years ago that aren't really as good as the original. And I think the best thing about Moana, you know, my girls were little girls at that time, was the songs, right? I mean, we never say you're welcome. We always say you're welcome. And, it, you know, The Rock is living rent-free in my head in the form of the Moana soundtrack. This is a live-action remake of that story, and if you're not familiar with it, the core of it is it's set in the South Pacific. It's a Polynesian culture story. Moana's a teenage girl who wants to adventure on the high seas. Her tribe is very much afraid of venturing into the ocean for lots of historical reasons, but Moana is convinced that she has a calling to go adventure, and bad things are happening to her island. And so there's this sense that something is acting as a corrupting force. She teams up with Dwayne Johnson, The Rock. He plays a demigod known as Maui. And they have an adventure together to try to solve the problem. Now, I will say there is a fair bit of, I would describe it as Polynesian mythological spiritual content here to wade through, and some of the scenes might be a little bit intense for little ones, both in the original and in this live action version. But you know, Disney played it safe and thought there was a lot of interest in this, but people kind of yawned, and it's just the latest in, what seems like an entire summer full of movies that have fallen way, way, way short of studio hopes and projections.
24: I wonder if, you know, is there just the fatigue, or is there the, you know, like you said, trying to recreate something that was good initially, you know, not by comparison, but there's other like Lilo and Stitch. I love the live action version.
1: Right.
24: That one is, it's hysterical and I love it. And this one from, again, people that I know that saw it there, and what you're, you know, the review, from the team there at Plugged In is it's meh.
1: Yeah. I mean, it's exactly what you would expect it to be. It's not terrible. It's not great. It is a live action version of a much better animated movie that had more life, ironically, than this one does. And I don't know whether that's just a function of CGI, of familiarity. I mean, the young woman who plays Moana, she's delightful and she's very talented. So I don't want to like take shots at her. But interestingly, I read an article this morning, the title of which, you know, gets at why are all of these movies bombing? And this was talking about superhero and that sort of things. The conclusion was they're all playing it safe. Like they assume that there is a fan base that is going to see these things no matter what. And I think there is fatigue, but I don't think it's movie fatigue. I think it is fatigue for the familiar. And we're losing interest in repackaged, rebooted, redone franchise stuff. And meanwhile, there are other movies that are just igniting the box office. You know, Backroom is at $350 million. This is based on a YouTube series. And Obsession, also from YouTube, $400 million. Now, both of those are R-rated horror thrillers, so they have lots of problems. I'm not saying this is awesome, go see them. But there are people that are going to the movies, and Michael Jackson is on its way to $1 billion. I think that these studios maybe are discovering that there are limits to nostalgia, there are limits to what you can do with a franchise and reboots and sequels. And I think that we're all largely tired of that.
24: I want to circle back though to Moana, because you had mentioned, you know, there's some spiritual elements basically because of the Polynesian mythology behind the movie. Are there anything specific in that people need to kind of be aware of before they go, if they haven't seen even the original? Do they take any liberties in the live action when it comes to that?
1: No, the live action, I think there's one extra song. I think that there's one flirtation with profanity. But just like we saw with Beauty and the Beast and Aladdin and the Lion King, it is a beat-for-beat remake.
24: Okay.
1: I mean, which I think also in some ways raises the question, why? You know, at least with Aladdin, Beauty and the Beast, and the other one that I mentioned that I'm now not remembering, it's been, you know, 30 or 40 years since we saw them, Lion King. This was 10 years ago, and it feels like it was 3 years ago, in part because just 2 years ago we had Moana 2 come out, and it made $1 billion. So I think there's some saying, well, Disney could have just waited on this. But to your question, which I'm not actually answering, I would say that you get sort of hints and suggestions about a creation narrative that's different than obviously the Christian creation narrative story. And so if you have more mature kids, you could talk about that. I think it's navigable. I think, you know, we see movies based on Greek mythology or Nordic mythology or Egyptian mythology. And so I would lump this largely in that category. I think for families that want to, you certainly can traverse that path and have a good conversation comparing worldviews. But some families may say, yeah, I don't want to do that. There's spiritual stuff here that I don't want my kids exposed to.
24: Okay. Well, just so the people are aware, and you do, you know, we also need to understand the Polynesian beliefs and lifestyle and culture is very different than what we experience here in the United States. So, and in other parts of the world. So just something to think about. But overall, I mean, if you've seen the original, you've already seen this. You get to see Dwayne The Rock Johnson, though, with hair. So maybe that's a piece that's pulling you in. I don't know.
1: Yeah, it's a hair piece that's pulling you in.
24: Yeah, I do see what you did there.
1: My family loves it when I beg for attention after I say something clever. So, Dad, we got it. We got it.
24: I get it. Well done. All right. So, Moana in theaters now. But we got some stuff going on streaming wise.
1: Yeah. Go ahead.
24: Go ahead.
1: I'm chomping at the bit to dive in here. Streaming wise, the movie The Breadwinner is now available on various online platforms. And feels like we just talked about that like a couple weeks ago, but that is the Nate Bargatze. Am I saying his name right? I know there are tons of fans. I think it's a Bargatze movie about a dad whose wife goes away to be on Shark Tank and he's like, I got this, no problem. And being Mr. Mom kind of turns into a disaster for him. And so he learns the joy of, the fact that what mom makes look effortless isn't. So that is streaming. One thing we haven't talked about, which I think is interesting and in some ways almost borders the territory we were just talking about thematically, is Little House on the Prairie. And yes, that Little House on the Prairie, but not that Little House on the Prairie. Huh. Netflix has rebooted Laura Ingalls Wilder's story, and the first 8 episodes are streaming now. And those of us of a certain tender age remember Melissa Gilbert running across fields of daisies down the hill in her little blue and white dress toward Daddy. Again, I may lose my mind someday, but I will never forget the opening credit scene to Little House on the Prairie. But there's obviously been, it's been a long time since 1975, 76, when that was on. And now they're rebooting that. Actually, I'm surprised that it's taken as long for them to reboot it as it has.
24: Yeah, exactly.
1: And I think this is a story about a family that moves from Wisconsin to southwestern Kansas, Independence, Kansas, to homestead with the promise of free land. And they think the land is free. They build a cabin and begin farming and find out that actually the land is not free. And so problems ensue. And plus, just trying to survive the harsh summer, harsh winter, everything is harsh in southwestern Kansas in the late 1800s when this takes place. I think it's the late 1800s. So I think it's an interesting option. And it again speaks to the whole nostalgia thing. I mean, it doesn't feel like there's much from the 1970s at this point that hasn't been rebooted or revisited, with the exception of the bionic, $6 million man. Which, who knows? And maybe that will come too.
24: Or Buck Rogers. That'll.
1: Or Buck Rogers. So, okay. Now I'm excited again. They are remaking Battlestar Galactica for the second time, or the third time. It'll be the third iteration, second remake. So anyway, forgive me. I've only had 2 cups of coffee, but you'd be forgiven for thinking I'd had 10. Those are the things that I think are worth possibly watching or considering this week.
24: Okay. Is there anything... do they seem to stray away from the original story? Are they trying to... put anything in that would raise questions of trying
1: raise
24: to
1: eyebrows.
24: Tie it into pop culture? Or are they sticking right. with really that theme?
1: No, they're really sticking with that. There's not a lot of attempts to somehow make it more woke. I mean, it will feel like obviously a more modern take than what some of us remember from back in the day. But no, it's actually... pretty much the story you remember, just a retelling of it.
24: All right. Just better color and visuals is probably what it's...
1: Yes.
24: More vivid color. All yep. right. So, we go from the big screen to the streaming to, kind of our devices, to the smaller screen, if you will.
1: Yeah.
24: You guys and the team at Plugged In, you guys cover all of the things pop culture, I like to say, and you know, from technology to books to games. You guys have a fantastic blog section where you guys have a weekly on the radar segment, if you will. What do we got in there this week?
1: Yeah, we have several interesting stories. The lead story is that 1 in 5 American teens uses AI for mental health advice. And I don't think that will come as any like shocking revelation. Like, we've been using all sorts of online health things for years. It feels like, you know, the extension of what we might have done just Googling something or, you know, searching it up, as the kids say now, back in the day. But what I think is different, and I even find this with my parents who are in their 70s, you know, my mom will say, well, I looked it up on Grok and this is what it told me, or I looked it up on Claude or ChatGPT, you know, pick your chatbot du jour. I think somehow with AI, it feels more authoritative. And yet the research shows that often the information that's being dispensed is not accurate. That's the problem, is that authoritative voice naturally invites us to trust it. And it not only with health stuff, but with everything. And when we're dealing with something as significant as teens' mental health issues, that's not a place where you want a robot giving bad counsel or wrong information out.
24: Right.
1: And so I think with the rise of so many different mental health issues among teens, anxiety, depression, suicidal ideation, the challenge for us as parents is to be building a relationship with our kids so that we know what's really going on with them, so that we are a resource for them and we help them get real help, you know, as in a real doctor, if necessary, to help them sort, or counseling or pastoral care, to sort through mental health concerns instead of just turning them over to the robots and hoping for the best.
24: Yeah, that, I mean, I realize that it's been there, you know, it's not the new news that people are turning and teens are turning to AI, but I know from my own personal experience, just asking simple questions that I already know the answer to, how accurate it, you know, AI isn't. And to have that right at their hands to be able to, you know, find mental health is it's scary. I mean, there's the one thing to have the app where you can do ZocDoc or whatever and actually talk to a person. You know, which is a totally different thing. Using AI is for that is so misleading. And I fear for what could be, you know, really harmful outcomes, you know, for people that seek that as actual advice.
1: Well, and I think that the other thing that's so important here is relationship. And we know that in the mix of mental health concerns for teens is the reality that kids today, ironically or paradoxically, are more isolated than they've ever been. You know, the unintended consequences of social media is that you have kids that feel less connected socially than ever before. And so mental health issues are not things that you want your kids sort of figuring out on autopilot online. That relationship is so core. And in fact, there are relationship issues that may be contributing to their mental health problems.
24: Right.
1: And so, you know, there's a whole circular kind of logic here, but obviously we want to be engaged with our kids and we want to be able to help them.
24: Yeah. Gotta build that relationship face to face, have sometimes those hard conversations, and just know that you're there as, you know, as a guide, as a sounding board, as advice, and then you take the next step that doesn't involve AI if there's a step that's needed.
1: Yep.
24: All right.
1: Yeah.
24: So that, but that doesn't end the whole, I guess, how tech is affecting us, because it's just continuing. It starts earlier.
1: Our next you know, story is a new study that finds that screen time damages the development for little brains, for those under the age of two. This is well documented. Again, this is not a new idea or correlation that has been identified, but there's a new study out from the UK that shows that screen time for children 2 years old and younger can create long-term negative effects on health and quality of life. It impacts their language development. It makes sleeping more difficult, and it can contribute to other long-term problems as well. So obviously anybody who has ever raised a screaming child knows that sometimes we just wish there was a magical talisman that we could give our kids that would make it stop, right?
24: Right.
1: And actually, I get the temptation to use screens in that way, and I'm thankful that smartphones weren't around when my kids were that age, because I might have fallen for that temptation. So the goal here is not to heap shame and guilt on people, but just to say, man, as much as you cannot use your phone as a pacifier, it's going to pay dividends for your kids down the road.
24: Yeah. And I really, you know, do believe this study, and obviously it's well documented, but I just look at my generation compared to kids today, and it's like night and day. You know, we'd go and make you know, mud pies in the back and pretend to serve them.
1: Yep.
24: And kids these days, I can't get dirty. I have to go and I've got to go on my computer and play Roblox or what is it? Minecraft,
1: right.
24: You know, and it's the priorities.
1: Right.
24: You know, Hunter said to me the other day, actually just yesterday, and he goes, well, I've seen Ev every day for the last 3 days. I'm like, dude, when I was your age, we saw our friends every single day, every waking second we were allowed. We were out
1: right.
24: having fun being kids.
1: And I think that, you know, one of the other things that has happened, and I'm reassuring

0: all of that. But our kids need to get outside and play.
1: Yes.
0: That is so important.
1: They need to play.
0: PlayStation, Sony announced that it's getting rid of discs of physical media. There are a lot of people that are very upset that essentially the concept of game ownership is going away. And I would say there are parallel things happening with car ownership, like now you buy a new car, and if you want your heated seats to stay on, you have to pay a subscription. Like more and more and more, we're seeing this technology, it all is a big rental agreement of one kind or another. And so a lot of gamers are sort of rising up and saying, no, this is not okay. Sony, for the most part, is just yawning and saying, okay, whatever, we're going to do what we want to do. So, and my guess is whatever happens, it will probably be somewhere in between those two extremes. But again, we're getting at digitalization of everything. The idea that you own media, that you can purchase it, and that it is yours to own continues to be eroded. And I think that's an interesting conversation. And at the same time, there's a huge booming vintage physical media market for everything. Vinyl, CDs, cassettes are having a moment again. You take your big VHS tapes. There's a market for all of that because there's something about owning physical media that connects us to it. And when it's all digital, it's just not the same. So there you go. That is our last story in On the Radar this week.
1: Always great information, Adam, and it can all be found at your website. What is that?
0: PluggedIn.com. 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
1: When we were kids, Dad would take us out on jobs.
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6: This is Jim Daly from Focus on the Family. When you get in touch, please let us know the call letters of this great radio station.
7: People need to know that God still does miracles, not just across the ocean or back in the Bible. Like, He does miracles today in our own backyard, and it's incredible to be a part of watching Him do that.
8: Lisa Stephen is here with us today on Focus on the Family with Jim Daly to talk about the hope that teens and young adults have in their fear and uncertainty of unexpected pregnancy. She has a miraculous story, and thanks for joining us. I'm John Fuller.
6: John, I'm actually looking forward to this discussion. You know, Focus on the Family, we do take hits from time to time because we're discussing hard topics. Mm-hmm. But man, if we can't talk about hard things within the church, within the community of believers, where do you talk about them? In the world, and you get the world's impression and the world's influence. So today, the tough topic is teen pregnancy. It happens. And I think the testimony of our guest, along with how she has turned that pain into passion and what she does now to help teen moms is incredible. Mm-hmm. And I'm looking forward to sharing that with everybody. And also how this is an example of what about me, Lord? I mean, stepping up from obscurity, you're just a person waking up every day, doing the day-to-day things, and then you make yourself available to the Lord. Mm-hmm. And He says, you don't even know what I'm going to do with you, but here we go.
8: Mm. Yeah, and Lisa Stephen was a teen mom, and she's spent the past 25 years or so supporting women through Hope House, which is a residential facility for young moms here in Colorado. And she's turned her experiences and captured those in a book called A Place to Belong. The subtitle is The True Story of a Teen Mom, A Humbling Leadership Journey, and A House Called Hope.
6: Lisa, it is great to have you here. Welcome.
7: Thank you. I'm so excited to be here with you guys today.
6: You know, I want to start with something that was heart-wrenching as I read through the material, read the book, and you said that God, when you were a young child, you said, God didn't live at our house. Whew. As a parent, I mean, that brings me to tears just thinking that my child would even feel that. Mm-hmm. But many of us kids, I grew up in a similar household, and I guess it gripped me because I thought to myself, that's something I could have said for myself, but I never put it in that context. Tell us what you meant by that and why you said that.
7: Yeah, thank you for asking. So, yes, I grew up in a household that was, I described it as often walking on eggshells. Everybody was just sort of waiting for a big fight to happen between my parents. My dad was an alcoholic and sort of worked sometimes and didn't work sometimes. And so there was just a lot of tension in our household, a lot of fights between my parents. And so it was very chaotic. But when we would go visit my grandma and she would take us to church. She went to this little Lutheran church in Colorado Springs and she would take us to church and everything was so orderly. Like everything happened in an order
6: peaceful.
7: In the service. It was so peaceful. And I thought, wow, God must live at my grandma's church. And I really wish God would come live at my house and make it peaceful and orderly and not chaotic. So I just, as a six-year-old kiddo, thought God only lived in certain places where there were peace and order.
6: You know, I think that's exactly why Jesus said, don't get in the way of kids coming to me. Because children have a way of feeling it, of expressing it, oftentimes with greater clarity than adults.
7: Yeah.
6: Like the older we get, the more obscure it gets for us. But a child saying, yeah, God doesn't live at my house. It meant the presence of the Lord was not in your home.
7: Right.
6: That's a good definition of being far away from God, right?
7: Yep.
6: You are the teen mom. Let's get into that. Yeah. I appreciate that vulnerability. You know, I can remember being in high school and I knew friends that were in that situation.
7: Yeah.
6: Both men and women, we're going to concentrate on the girls.
7: Yes.
6: Obviously, it takes two.
7: Right.
6: And we're not ignoring the boy or the man's role in this. We get that. But let's talk about that teen girl, which you were,
7: right,
6: who feels isolated, separated, desperate, maybe especially in your home. It created greater dysfunction now. I mean,
7: sure.
6: So describe the setting. How old were you? What, you know, what was happening in your life?
7: Well, so my parents divorced when I was 13, which was a good thing. I was not that kid that wanted their parents to get back together because they needed to not be together. And so I lived primarily with my mom. We didn't see our dad a lot. And by the time I was a sophomore in high school when I met John, my boyfriend and now husband for the almost last 40 years.
6: Huh.
7: We met cruising the mall. There was a mall in Westminster called Westminster Mall, and it was square. And all the kids would like drive around the mall in opposite circles. And if you liked someone, you'd wave at them and tell them to pull over. And so here I am in this giant sea green Buick with my friend Liz. We would beg her mom to let us borrow this car. And we were not cool, let me just say.
6: But being not cool was kind of cool.
7: Maybe. But a very cool car went by the other direction. My soon-to-be boyfriend had a 1974 Chevy Nova that was rust-colored and souped up and pushed up in the back, and it just roared, and it drove by, and we waved, and I'm, you know, elbowing my friend Liz and saying, if they stop, I get to talk to the driver, because she always got the cute boys.
6: And so you guys are making a deal.
7: Yeah, we're making a deal. So they pulled over, much to my surprise, and I met John, and he was kind and sweet, and we started dating, and he took me to meet his family, and his family home was so very different from mine. They ate dinner together as a family. His mom had a kidney disease and required dialysis, and she did dialysis at home. And his father would do the dialysis. He would, you know, put the needle in and start the machine, and they would sit together, and he cared for her.
6: Wow.
7: And she cared for her family so well and introduced me to the Lord in a different way than I had known the Lord before. And so just being in their home was like, this is what I want. This is what I think family is supposed to look
6: like. It's like your grandma's house.
7: It was like my grandma's house.
6: Interesting.
7: And so I joke to John that I married him for his family. But we, you know, a year, actually almost to the date, a year later after meeting one another, we're sitting in that same Chevy Nova outside of a clinic, having just gotten the test results that we were pregnant. We were 17 years old. And John's response, to his credit, was to turn to look at me in the seat of the car and say, well, what are you doing 2 weeks from Friday? And that was my marriage proposal.
6: Yeah.
7: And so we, you know, of course, had to then go home and tell our parents that we were pregnant, and I wasn't too worried about telling mine.
6: Yeah, I want to get into that because we've had people on the program talk about that experience, both from a parent's side and the teen girl's side.
7: Right.
6: I mean, how did that go when you went and told your mom, and then you must have had a separate discussion with your dad?
7: Yep, exactly. Separate conversations. I think primarily with my parents, I didn't have much of a relationship with either one of them by that point. I did a lot of caring for my younger siblings and lived pretty independently from them. My mom worked all the time because my dad didn't pay child support. Not that I wanted to tell her this, but she wasn't terribly, I don't know if I would say interested, but she wasn't terribly interested. And so really the big deal was telling his parents because I did not want them to be disappointed in me. I respected them and looked up to them, and I didn't want them to be disappointed in John. So telling them was much harder. And my soon-to-be husband, in his infinite 17-year-old wisdom, decided that we should tell them while my mother-in-law, future mother-in-law, was doing dialysis. So we're standing there in the basement of their home watching a movie, and she's doing dialysis, and her blood's going through a machine next to her. I'm like, can this kill her if we tell her this news? I will say that their reaction was probably the single greatest act of parenting that I had experienced to date. They could have been, and maybe were, but they didn't express it to us, angry or shouting or
6: disappointed.
7: Super sad, super disappointed. I'm sure later there were probably tears and conversation. It's not something any parent really wants for their child, but their response was to say, all right, let's sit down and have a conversation about this. Let's talk about what marriage looks like, and not in a judgmental way, like shotgun marriage, like you two have to go get married.
6: But supportive.
7: Yeah. Like, they'd been married for many, many years at that point and just imparted some wisdom on what this is going to look like.
6: You know, in the book, you talk about situational poverty and generational poverty, the distinction between those two. Tell us what you mean by that.
7: Yeah, so I did not know until we started Hope House that there was such a thing as situational or generational poverty. And so I kind of learned along the way in our journey of opening a nonprofit. So situational poverty, essentially, we were a middle-class family with middle-class background, even though my dad had a situation, alcoholism, that caused us to be in poverty a lot of the times. What I mean by middle-class values, we still valued education. We value in the middle class, we value saving money. We value getting an education and completing further education and having a career, eventually owning a home, and at some point in your life, retiring. When you grow up in generational poverty, which is about 95% of the moms we work with, their value system is different than that. They've never experienced family members typically not even graduating from high school, certainly not graduating from college. They've often experienced domestic violence and abuse in their homes. Almost all of our moms have experienced some form of abuse, whether that's physical abuse or emotional abuse or sexual abuse. Unfortunately, their homes are, like mine, highly chaotic, but it's a given that highly chaotic is the norm. And it's been the norm for generations, where in my family, we knew it was not the norm. Our grandparents hadn't lived that way. One of the primary things we do at Hope House is model for our mamas what it looks like to live a healthy, stable life in connection with God. They've never experienced that. It's really hard to do something you've never seen done. Small example, if you've never been read to as a child and you have no idea that reading to your children will help them to prepare for school, you just don't read to them. And as soon as we let them know that reading to their children helps them, they're like, where do I get books? Because they've never been inside of a library. Wow. They don't even know how to get books.
6: Yeah. Your mother-in-law also got you engaged with MOPS, which is a wonderful organization. Mothers of Preschoolers. They've been on the broadcast many times. And they're right here in Colorado as well. But describe that MOPS connection and then Teen MOPS. I didn't even know that existed.
7: So my mother-in-law was in the very first group that was the first MOPS group ever. They were called still are called the Fenton Street Gang. They all lived on Fenton Street in Wheat Ridge, and they started meeting at a little Baptist church there in Wheat Ridge and on six or eight little Sunday school chairs. And it was revolutionary to have their children in MOPS or childcare learning about Jesus while they got to finish a whole entire adult sentence. And needless to say, MOPS, or now MOMCO, went viral. They're all over the world now, as you know. And so I, however, when my mother, you know, as a teenage mom, my husband and I had gotten married. I didn't have a lot of, well, I had no friends. I was very isolated. I was home with my baby. My husband was working. My mother-in-law said, you need to go to MOPS. And the last thing I wanted to do was walk into a room full of women who all did it right. They got married before they got pregnant.
6: So a little shame.
7: Yes. Yeah. Oh, the one thing that does not change throughout the years in terms of teen pregnancy is there is always 100% of the time shame just attached to being a teen mom. 100%
6: that it happened
7: of the time.
6: That way.
7: That it happened that way. It's everything from you walk into the grocery store with a baby on your hip and people are kind of looking at you funny, like, are you the babysitter or is that your baby?
6: Right.
7: All the way to being in a doctor's office and being truly shamed or treated very poorly or having a call made to social services when one is not warranted. Lots of really hard stories of judgment and shame that teen moms face. Mm. And I was pretty sure if I walked into a room full of women who all got married and did it the right way in my mind, that would be what I would experience. But I was no way going to say no to my mother-in-law, who was my greatest influence in my life and still is. And so I went to MOPS, and those women just welcomed me with open arms and treated me like I was any other mom and treated my son like he was worthy, and they valued him and they valued me, and it was a wonderful experience. And within about a year and a half, they asked if I wanted to help with volunteering with the MOPS, which is was what they called the children's ministry in those days.
6: The MOPS.
7: And I was stunned. I was like, maybe they want to check my driver's license. I was maybe 20 at that point. I'm like, you want me to be in a leadership role? I don't even know what that means. And had never been in a meeting, had never seen an agenda. You know, I didn't have any clue what leadership meant. And they gave me an opportunity that really led to where we are today.
8: Mm. Our guest today on Focus on the Family with Jim Daly is Lisa Steven. And we're really enjoying the conversation with her about her story. And that's captured in the book, A Place to Belong, The True Story of a Teen Mom, A Humbling Leadership Journey, and A House Called Hope. 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
6: Lisa, Hope House, to dig a little deeper there, I mean, it had a very difficult start.
7: Yeah.
6: You mentioned the book, someone named Tracy.
7: Yeah.
6: So tell us that story and then the origin of Hope House.
7: Yeah. So my involvement in MOPS, my experience in MOPS led to me being a part of Teen MOPS, which at the time was groups that MOPS had started for teenage mothers. We started the second Teen MOPS group at Arvada Covenant Church. And one of the young ladies who attended that group, Tracy, was just so dear. She had twin 1-year-old girls when she joined our MOPS group. And she came to a Bible study that we did on the off weeks. She ended up accepting Christ. Sadly, about a year into her time with us, she was killed by her boyfriend. Mm. She had tried to separate from him and it did not go well. And he beat her to death, frankly. And it was a terrible thing for all of us, of course, her family. But honestly, she just had nowhere to go. I mean,
6: she
7: had no relief, and there were no resources for a young teen parent who already had children. So at that point in time in 1997-ish, we had several maternity homes in the Denver metro area where you could go if you were pregnant and trying to make a birth decision. But there was no home where you could go if you were a teenager with a child. Mm. And all of the transitional housing and shelters were for 18 years old and up, oftentimes 21 years old and up. So if you were 16, 17 years old and had a child, there was literally no resource for you. And so many of our teen moms in the teen MOPS group were coming to us asking us for, hey, can I stay at your house? And one of our leadership members tried that. It was not a great idea. Teen moms are absolutely amazing, but they come with a lot of not amazing folks in their life that are around them. And it wasn't a great idea for one of them to move into one of our private homes. It didn't go well. And we just started looking for what's out there, what is available to these girls. And when we found that nothing was, someone in that leadership group had the idea, it wasn't me, that said, hey, we should open a home for teen moms. And I was like, well, that sounds super exciting, and I really wanted to be a part of it. I also had plans for my life. We'd had two more children. Now my husband and I have been married for a number of years, have three kids. My kids are finally all in elementary school. I'm planning to go to college and, you know, get a degree. I thought I maybe wanted to be a teacher. And saying yes to God, being a part of this thing that He was calling into being, was exhilarating and terrifying all at the same time. It meant setting aside my own plans for my life, and I knew that. And it meant jumping into something that I had no experience doing. I've still today never been to college, don't know how to type with three fingers. I have no business degree or business background, no social work background, but I was willing to say yes to God. And I think that's part of the point of the book, is what can happen. And what you said in our introduction, like, what can happen when you are willing to say yes to something that's too big for you, and then God gets to do it, and you get to go along and be a part of the adventure. It's pretty incredible.
6: And then with Hope House, you know, the idea that it all goes well, but it doesn't. And you have opportunities where God will show up to deliver a miracle.
7: So much.
6: Describe some of those things that you knew you were right where you needed to be because God showed up.
7: Yeah, so much. I often we'll look back, and because now we're in a different financial position than we were in for the many years that we were building Hope House. But when we first started Hope House, it was just a group of people who had a heart and a passion and not a background in doing this type of work. And we were offered the opportunity to move into a home that was at 69th and Sheridan. And the folks who owned the home were going to develop housing, their townhomes. They offered to give us the house with the provision that we pick it up and move it off their property so they could develop the property.
8: Oh.
7: Subsequently, a church, literally four blocks down and one block over, donated land for us to put the house on. So I marched down to the city with my program director at the time and go to the city planning office and ask them, how does one go about subdividing a piece of land from this church who's very generously going to donate this piece of property? And they just laughed at us and said, this is not going to happen. The folks who are doing their development have 2 months until they start digging. It's going to take you a whole year to rezone that property. And I just stood there and argued with God and said, really, God, you'd give us a house and land, but we can't put it together. And my sweet program director just says, can you just check what the zoning is? And we needed an RL zoning. So the planner rolls her eyes, goes back to this file cabinet in the back, pulls out this huge plat map, and right down in the corner was a big green stamp, RL. Well, it turns out that that church, 25 years prior, had zoned just that one little portion of their land for a maternity home and then never put ministry on that land. So long before I was ever a teenage mom, God knew what he was going to do in my life. He knew what he was going to do with that land. He moved through a group of people at a church who, many of whom were had passed on by that point.
9: It's
7: a
9: fairly elderly church. Well, they did do ministry with that land, didn't they? In the end,
7: They sure did.
9: Thank the Lord they zoned it that way. That's crazy.
7: Thank the Lord. It was a miracle that still gives me goosebumps. And one of the reasons that I felt like we needed to write the book was people need to know that God still does miracles, not just across the ocean or back in the Bible. Like, he does miracles today in our own backyard. And it's incredible to be a part of watching him do that. And that house, literally from the basement to the roof, once it was moved, was completed all through donation. I didn't even know what a capital campaign was at that point. So
9: it's so sweet. It's so innocent the way you approached it. You were helping maybe dozens of girls at the time, but now you're helping 250 women a year.
7: Yeah, 280.
9: 280?
7: Yeah, it's crazy. And about 340 kids this year.
8: Wow. And you have literally so many stories. I mean, you've captured so many in the book, but one or two stories that come to mind, Lisa, about what God has done through Hope House in the lives of the people you serve.
7: Oh, gosh. I just got off the phone with Alondra yesterday, one of our mamas who is an alumni. She's now in her early 30s and is moving to North Carolina. She came to us completely, truly homeless when she was 17 years old with a one-year-old little boy and moved into our residential program. She had a big dream of being a nurse, which is a stretch when you're a single teenage mom, and going to nursing school is very difficult. She lived in the residential program for about a year. She came to know Christ while she was in the program, joined a church, earned her GED through Hope House, and we were able to help her move on to college. And it took about 6 years, but I got to sit in the auditorium as it was the pinning ceremony where nurses get pinned. And she had her then, at that point, 8-year-old son come across the stage to pin her nursing pin on her. And I talk about in the book how no single biological family member was there present at that ceremony, but an entire row full of Hope House family was there jumping up and down and cheering and shouting for her when she got pinned. And I often say, what I hope that people can hear is that when you're so brave to say yes to God, and then you get to experience what he does through that, it's incredible to see the fruits. And to get to watch Alondra walk through across that stage, it was a celebration for her, and it was a celebration for me. It was a miracle.
9: You know, we talk a lot about grace in the church and the Lord's love, and we use words like unconditional love. Sometimes we don't see it in terms of how we, his creation, express it, because it's hard to do.
7: Right.
9: And I think in this place of teen pregnancy, right from the parents through the friends, through the churches even, that struggle to express God's love for those people in trouble. What's the last word from you about that experience, which you had as a 17-year-old? What can we learn from all of that, what you do day to day at Hope House, to make sure these women, and in some cases the boys or men that are part of it, feel the love of Christ, even though they're in a disaster?
7: Well, if you ever have the absolute pleasure of meeting a teenage mom, the best way to connect with her right off the bat is just ask her her little one's name and then tell her how cute that name is, and she will open up and start to respond to you. I often say, there, out there somewhere, is a new teenage mom curled up with a baby in a place where she doesn't feel safe and she doesn't know how to get out of the situation she's in. And right there next to her is God whispering in her ear, just hold on, I'm sending my people. And we are his people. And if we say yes and we go, great miracles can happen. And she can be changed and saved, and so can our little one.
9: I mean, that's the story. That's where the Lord moves and works and redeems and saves a life from disaster, right?
7: Yeah.
9: Which all of us could have been in that space of disaster. And your story's powerful, Lisa. Thank you for coming and sharing it with us and all the listeners and the viewers. It's really quite a story. Let me turn to the listeners, because we know there are women listening and they're saying, that's me. That was my situation. And I hope you know Focus on the Family is here for you. We do have those caring Christian counselors available to hear your story, pray with you, and provide additional resources to help you heal and connect to resources, hopefully near you. We received a letter from a woman named Kimberly who was kicked out of her house as a pregnant teen because she refused to get an abortion. Think of that. And I know a lot of girls face that pressure. And as she was attending college classes, Focus on the Family came on the radio. And she wrote this, quote, well, lo and behold, Focus on the Family was on. I cried. I cried because I knew God had answered my prayer. He was telling me that I could raise a godly child. And here's how it's done. I was hooked. I even scheduled my classes so I could listen to Focus on the Family every day. That was in 1986. Over the next years, I would be encouraged by the broadcast, books, resources. Thank you for being hope to a single 18-year-old mother. And my daughter is now a beautiful young woman who loves the Lord. Praise God. That is your story.
7: Praise God.
9: And
7: absolutely,
9: that's an amazing story. And it reflects what ministries like Hope House and Focus on the Family are attempting to do every day, supporting struggling moms like Kimberly, strengthening marriages in crisis, and coming alongside families who need help today. 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
8: With SRN News, I'm Keith Peters in Washington. The United States has expanded its airstrike campaign against Iran by hitting more bridges and collapsing a tower at a key Iranian port. The seventh night in a row of strikes came after President Trump had threatened to start striking infrastructure to pressure Tehran to ease its chokehold on the Strait of Hormuz. Democrats hoping to replace Graham Plattner on the main ballot for U.S. Senator scrambling to woo his supporters. Those Democrats also are trying to turn focus away from Plattner to the November election against Republican Senator Susan Collins. Plattner dropped out of the race after an accusation of sexual assault, which he denies. On Wall Street, the Dow down by 400.

0: 6 points. 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
1: Hi, I'm Pastor Richard Lewis, and I want to invite you to my program, Walking in the Light, on Saturday afternoons at 1 p.m. on 1220 The Word. We are discussing God's design for marriage.
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Welcome to today's edition of Time in the Vineyard with pastor teacher Jeff Touring. 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

0: Preaching our way through the book of Daniel. Daniel chapter 5, we'll begin reading in verse 1. Belshazzar the king made a great feast to 1,000 of his lords and drank wine before the 1,000. Belshazzar, whiles he tasted the wine, commanded to bring the golden and silver vessels which his father Nebuchadnezzar had taken out of the temple which was in Jerusalem, that the king and his princes, his wives, and his concubines might drink therein. Then they brought the golden vessels that were taken out of the temple of the house of God, which was at Jerusalem, and the king and his princes, his wives, and his concubines drank in them. They drank wine and praised the gods of gold and of silver, of brass, of iron, of wood, and of stone. In the same hour came forth fingers of a man's hand and wrote over against the candlestick upon the plaster of the wall of the king's palace. And the king saw the part of the hand that wrote. Then the king's countenance was changed, and his thoughts troubled him, so that the joints of his loins were loosed, and his knees smote one against another. The king cried aloud to bring in the astrologers, the Chaldeans, and the soothsayers. And the king spake and said to the wise men of Babylon, "Whosoever shall read this writing and show me the interpretation thereof shall be clothed with scarlet and have a chain of gold about his neck and shall be the third ruler in the kingdom." Then came in all the king's wise men, but they could not read the writing nor make known to the king the interpretation thereof. Then was King Belshazzar greatly troubled, and his countenance was changed in him, and his lords were astonished. Now the queen, by reason of the words of the king and his lords, came into the banquet house. And the queen spake and said, "O king, live forever. Let not thy thoughts trouble thee, nor let thy countenance be changed. There is a man in thy kingdom, in whom is the spirit of the holy gods. And in the days of thy father, light and understanding and wisdom, like the wisdom of the gods, was found in him, whom the king Nebuchadnezzar, thy father, the king, I say, thy father, made master of the magicians, astrologers, Chaldeans, and soothsayers." If you would, throw your ribbon in here and we'll return to give the exposition there in Daniel chapter 5. But I'd like to give it some introduction from the 90th Psalm. If you turn over to there, in Psalm 90, Psalm of Moses, a little different than what we're accustomed to. It's not a Davidic Psalm, but that one of Moses. And we understand the life of Moses. And so when we come to this particular Psalm, if we drop down to the 10th verse of the 90th Psalm, he tells us something that we are very accustomed with now. And he says in verse 10, "The days of our years are 70 years. And by reason of strength, they be 80 years. Yet is their strength labor and sorrow, for it is soon cut off, and we fly away." We're familiar with that. The average person's to live is about 70 years. We live about 70 years on average. And if you're stronger, by reason of strength, we may make it to 80. But then we know that that last 10 years or 20 years after you exceed 70 usually is difficult, just because the body is giving out and we're heading towards the Jordan. But what he says here is that we have a number of days, and on average, they're about 70 years. And then we, of course, cross the Jordan and the time is spent. But in verse 11, he says, "Who knoweth the power of thine anger? Even according to thy fear, so is thy wrath." We're familiar that we're in a bad situation. Moses, most of his shepherding life, was in a bad situation. He had to tend to a flock that was rebellious, for the most part, almost all the time. And so they wandered around in the desert. They were thirsty, they were hungry, they murmured. It just wasn't a blessed life. And so we know that the situation here is bad. And to them, it's like, it seems like we're going nowhere. We wander around in the desert, seemingly circles, and probably was, but the truth is they are headed to the promised land. They're on track, they're on path. It's the long path. It reminds us of our lives at sometimes. And you have conversation with people and you say, "What's going on? How are you doing? What's happening?" And a lot of times the answer is, "Well, it's the same. I wake up in the morning, I go to work. I work all day, I come home and I eat. I might watch a little bit of the Sin Box for a little bit after I eat dinner, and then I go back to bed. And then about 8 hours later, the alarm clock goes off, right about the exact same time. I get up, I go to work, and then I come home and I eat, and then I do this, and then I go back to bed. And then it seems like this is happening all the time." It almost reminds you of wandering around in the wilderness. It seems like as if we're going really nowhere. although some of our hairs start to turn gray and then some of them start to fall out. So we are actually going somewhere. We just got to keep track. And that's what's happening here. So he says in 12, so then, because of this seemingly monotony, teach us to number our days. Because they're going by a lot faster than we know. And we have a tendency as human beings to go into default mode. We get up, we eat, we work, we sleep. We get up, we work, we eat, we sleep. And there's a kingdom coming, and there's a promised land coming. Whether you like it or not, it's coming. Now, to some of you aren't saved, you're heading for hell. I mean, a direct path down to the pit, whether you want to admit it or not. But to us that are believers, we're heading for the promised land. So those great words, well done, thou good and faithful servant. And we are called to be servants of the Most High. We are not just to sit here and do nothing. We're supposed to actually move the kingdom forward. Our spirit is willing, but our flesh is weak. And so he says here, Lord, could you just teach us to number our days so that we may apply our hearts unto wisdom? Because he knows they are numbered. It's appointed unto man once to die, and after this, the judgment. We only have a certain number of days here. And we know it. But we need to be reminded to keep track. Look down in 16. He asked the question. He says, now this to believers, let thy work appear unto thy servants. Let us see some things. As we're going to be believers and we're making this journey to the promised land and we're serving you as citizens of heaven, could you allow us to see some of the fruit of our work? Could you allow us to see some of the heavenly things that are going on that are invisible, that we know are going on, but they're tough because we can't see them? We live by faith and not by sight. He says, could you let your work appear unto your servants and thy glory unto their children? We really want to see what's really going on. And not only that, could you let the younger generation see it so that we don't lose them? Because some of us have seen things, but the children haven't seen it yet. So not only for ourselves for encouragement, could you also show it to our children? Because we can't make them believe things. We can't force it to them. We can teach them. But if they don't see it for yourself, if you don't reveal yourself, they will never see it. Verse 17, and let the beauty of the Lord our God be upon us. And not only can we see some fruits of our labor, but he says, and establish thou the work of our hands upon us. Yea, the work of our hands, establish thou it. He's reminding them, let's do something that's bigger than ourselves. Get out of default mode and do something that is incredibly larger than ourselves. We are heading towards the promised land, and we are servants of the Most High God who has called us into his work. So let's get at it and do something that is much larger than we could even imagine. Let's do something that will last forever. It's interesting after church, because people come up and talk to me, and some people have good things to say. And then right behind them has somebody else who has something bad to say. You did a great job. That was a terrible sermon. I think you were way off. Okay. After that, we had Minutemen, which was spending time with 12 rowdy Indian boys that really, I think, want to shoot arrows through every single person, including themselves. So it's nuts. Nuts. And then afterward, I sit down and I'm just totally exhausted and I'm still kind of, you know, rambling. And then one of the boys came, because we planted a garden, but we've never weeded it. So you know what it looks like. It looks like it's cattails all over the place. And one of the boys came with a ripe tomato. And I was so encouraged. It produced fruit. We planted corn, and we didn't get a single thing, nothing, not even a sprout. But the tomatoes came up all over the place. Even throughout the weeds, we got all kinds of tomatoes. Half of them are rotten, but it's good. It was fruit. What a picture. We think maybe we're just wasting our time, but we're not. We are doing things that are of eternal value. So teach us to number our days so that we know and remind ourselves that we are actually about something that will last forever. When we come back to Daniel, we're going to see this. Daniel chapter 5, it's not just the writing on the wall, it's not just some interpretation of this dream that the guy has or some vision or something along those lines. This is actually practical things for us to learn. It's difficult to learn and you have to use your mind, but if you do, you'll realize that what he is discussing here in this chapter of Daniel is timing. The correct timing that has to go with that. Now, all of Daniel is dealing with timing, and we'll get into it even more in the chapters to come. The very precise timing, the times or the epochs or the sections of time, the times of the Gentiles that we've been dealing with. And so what we see this is, if you look down in verse 1, he says, at this particular time, Belshazzar the king, he makes a great feast. Now, this is a very choice particular day that he makes this feast. This isn't just the average day in the kingdom. He's invited thousands of his lords and his wives and the concubines to come to the royal hall for a particular banquet where there'll be an excess of drinking and partying and reveling. This is not an average day, although I'm sure that this took place in his court often, but not with thousands of his lords. There's something particular happening on this particular day. And so if we look down to verse 30, toward the end of the thing, it says, in that night was Belshazzar, the king of the Chaldees, slain. So this is a very big day for him. He's throwing a huge party, but by the time the party is over, he will be dead. And in between, if you look down in verse 5, the fingers, notice in verse 5 it says, in the same hour came forth fingers. The timing, the Lord is making us know to pay attention to the timing of everything that's happening in this chapter. That same self hour. This took place. That very night, he dies. This particular day, he's throwing a feast to all of his lords. And it should remind us of Romans 8:28. All things work together for good to those that love God, to those who are the called according to his purpose. All things. So as we come into this situation, we're familiar with the story because we just read it, so I can't take verse by verse through the entire chapter. It would last incredibly long. But he says here in verse 1, he makes this great feast, and it says in Belshazzar, verse 2, whilst he tasted the wine, commanded to bring in the golden, silver vessels. It's while he tasted. He's making a public tasting. He's standing up with his chest stuck out, and he's saying, we're tasting this particular thing in front of all of these thousands of lords at a glorious table, with all the best peacocks and all the feathers and all the trimmings and all the splendor decorated highly for this banquet. He stands up and he tastes this wine and he's doing it out of a certain vessels that were stolen from Jerusalem. Why is he doing it this particular day? Why is he call for the vessels that have been hidden away in Shinar that we learned for probably 25, 30, 40 years? Actually longer. Incredibly longer, actually. We'll find that out. So he brings these vessels out and he drinks wine in front of them, and then he sees that the fingers come down, and we know the story, there's writing on the wall. He calls the Chaldeans, the astrologers, the soothsayers, all the magicians. They don't know what to say. Again, tough, typical. Why would you bother to keep calling these guys? They never have the answer. That's what lost people do. Till finally somebody pipes up in verse 10. It says, now the queen, by reason of words of the king and his lords, come into the banquet house. Now the queen here, more than likely, is not his wife, because the wives and the concubines are already here. The queen here probably is either his mother or his grandmother. And when we read through this passage of scripture, we know that the authorized version oftentimes doesn't say grandfather or great-grandfather. It just says father. These are our fathers. And so what's happening here is Belshazzar is likely the grandson of Nebuchadnezzar. And it's a very good chance that this queen here is the wife of Nebuchadnezzar, which means it's more than likely his grandmother, the queen. She's not at this reveling feast, but she hears what's going on, and so she makes her trek over to the court, and she interrupts the chaos. Like a wise older woman, of which all of us need. Pay attention to the older people. You hear me? I had a customer that comes, and she's an older lady. She's in her 70s, pushing 80. And so she talks, and when she comes, she doesn't know my mother, but she's met her a few times through the 20 years that she's been my customer. But they always ask, you know, the old folks always ask about the old folks. She goes, how's mom doing? And so I said, you know, she's pushing, she's 77 years old. You know, things are the way that they are. She goes, I understand. And so I said, you know, I want to know something interesting, though. I said, you know, there's a hillbilly song. I think she's from Tennessee. And she's still got the twang, too. So I like chatting with her. But I said, you know, there's a hillbilly song called In Color. And part of the verses of that says, this, talking about pictures, it says, this one here is my favorite one. It's me and Grandma all dressed up the day we said our vows. Roses were red and her eyes were blue. Man, was she proud. And I heard that song one time on the radio. I turned around and went back to visit my mother. For no reason. Because I know there's going to come a day when I won't be able to do that. Teach us to number our days. The Queen comes in with words of wisdom and praise the Lord for it. And look what she says. The Queen, by reason of the words of the King of his lords, came into the banquet house, and the Queen spake and said, O King, live forever. Let not thy thoughts trouble thee, nor let thy countenance be changed. There is a man in the kingdom, in whom is the spirit of the holy gods, and in the days of thy father, light and understanding and wisdom, like the wisdom of gods, was found in him, whom the king Nebuchadnezzar, thy father, or in the original, thy grandfather, or the great-grandfather, we're not exactly sure, but she repeats it to letting him know, the king, Nebuchadnezzar, thy father, the king, I say, thy father, made master of the magicians and astrologers and Chaldeans and soothsayers, this particular Daniel. And in verse 13, Daniel's brought in. Look how it says, Daniel was brought in before the king, and the king spake and said unto Daniel, are you that Daniel, which was of the children of the captivity of Judah, whom the king my father brought out of Jewry? Now we got to remember, Nebuchadnezzar's probably been dead almost 20 years by now. So the memories have faded. All of the things of chapter 4, 3, 2, and 1, that's long gone. I mean, that's memories 20-some years ago or more since this has taken place. And so the queen comes in and reminds this young man, hey, we got a particular guy in the kingdom named Daniel. Notice she doesn't even say Belshazzar. She says, right, it's a Jewish name. His name's Daniel. That's what we call him. They try to change his name, but this guy's, he's of impeccable spirit. And maybe you should call him. And he remembers, are you Daniel? You were from the captivity, which is an important clue for students of the Bible, especially in this chapter, reminding you, why are we here? We are in Babylon because of the captivity. That'll become important toward the end of the chapter. I've heard of you, he says. You're exceptional. So then Daniel speaks. He gives him a full sermon. Look at it in 17. Then Daniel answered and said before the king, let thy gifts be to thyself. I'm 80-some years old. I don't need your gifts. Give thy rewards to another. You can't schmooze me anymore. I am beyond that. Yet I will read the writing unto the king and make known unto him the interpretation. And he gives it to him. O thou king, the most high God gave Nebuchadnezzar thy father a kingdom and majesty and glory and honor. And for the majesty that he gave him, all people, nations, and languages trembled and feared before him. Now remember, the whole context of Daniel is the transition of sovereign lord, dominion. And so he makes this known. He's going to remind him the kind of king Nebuchadnezzar was. He says, this particular king, who all people trembled and feared before him, whom he would, he slew. And whom he would, he kept alive. And whom he would, he set up. And whom he would, he put down. He didn't like you. You got out of line. Nebuchadnezzar killed you. He changed his mind. He decided to give you the thumbs up, you were safe. What he's reminding him is that Nebuchadnezzar had full sovereignty. He was a sovereign king. His word was sovereign. But, he says, even though he had all this, but when his heart was lifted up, his mind hardened in his pride. Now we know the story. We just did it last week. The king was so prideful that the Lord smites him with insanity. He eats grass as a beast. He lives outside in the dew and he's soaking wet. His hair and his beard is all ratted and covered up and he ends up living outside and he's crazy. Verse 22, Daniel reminds him, he says, you know that. I know it's 20 years ago, but you didn't forget. Look at it. 22, and thou, his son, O Belshazzar, hast not humbled thine heart, though thou knowest all this. but hast lifted up thyself against the Lord of heaven, and they have brought the vessels, and he repeats this, and you have brought the vessels from Jerusalem over to here? Why? He's connecting the pride issue with the party, and he's also bringing in, you brought in vessels that have been in Shinar for almost 70 years. Why today? Because the Medes and the Persians have already captured, by this time, almost all the provinces of the land. The Medes and the Persians are gaining on him. I mean, they are gaining on him. And as of right now, as we speak, the Medes and the Persians have besieged the city. Now, you cannot penetrate the city of Babylon. And so what he's doing is he's being extra cocky and extra prideful. He's saying there's no way they could ever get in here. Even though they tore apart all the provinces of the nation of Babylon, and the Medes and the Persians have been absolutely nasty, they are not coming in this particular city. So much so that let's just blaspheme the God of heaven and bring those vessels, those antiquity antiques that Nebuchadnezzar stole, let's bring them in here and just absolutely show everybody who's boss. Can you get any more pompous than that? He says, you have done this. Cyrus and Darius are on the warpath, and you are having a drunken feast. Are you thinking of Rome right now? As Rome burned, Nero fiddled. Drunken. So then finally the hand comes down. Verse 24, then was part of a hand sent from him, and this writing was written. And this is the writing that was written. Many, many tekel afirsin. He doesn't understand it. The wise men don't understand it. Nobody knows what it means. Verse 26, he gives him the interpretation. Well, this is the interpretation of the thing. Many. God has numbered thy kingdom and finished it. Your days are numbered, and today is the last one. That one's repeated. Now, he doesn't give it in the interpretation, but I think the Lord writes it. The hands write it on the wall twice, many, many tickle of Harrison, just to let him know your pride, just so you know, God hath numbered thy kingdom and finished it. Verse 27, tickle. Thou art weighed in the balances and found wanting. You're not as good as you thought. And Perez, thy kingdom is divided and given to the Medes and the Persians. It's over. Verse 29, then commended Belshazzar, and they clothed Daniel with scarlet. Ah, how futile can you be? You just told you're dying today, your kingdom is being wasted, and let's put a scarlet robe and put a gold chain about his neck and made a proclamation concerning him that he should be the third ruler in the kingdom. What are you, death? Are you deaf? And that night was Belshazzar, the king of the Chaldeans, slain. Now, there's a whole lot more to this story. You have to know the history of it to know really the things that are before us. First thing you want to do is, if you look up ahead, if you have a study Bible, and if you look up through the column, we get a timeline. Because remember, this is about timing. And so if you look here, look at, it says BC in mine, it says on this page, right about today, is BC, the year 538. Okay, well just throw your pages all the way back to the beginning of Daniel, when this whole thing started, and we're at BC 607. Right? The thing starts in BC 607. By the time we get to here, we're at BC 538. Do the math. And what we have is we are in the 69th year of the captivity. God says you're going to be in captivity for 70 years. And then you will be released. But the Jews, because of their sin, were taken captive and hornswoggled and taken over to Babylon. And he said, you're going to live there for 70 years. In other words, your whole life will be gone. 70 by reason of strength, 80. But the average person life is 70 years. And so what God said is, you, everyone alive now, your whole life is, you want to waste your life? You want to just waste your time doing worldly goods? You want to live in sin and do as you want to do? You think you're the king of your castle and you can do anything you want? Fine. 70 years determined upon this. You will be in captivity your entire life. Now, to the day, we are now there. We are in the end of the 69th year. Now, that is absolutely important to take as so that we understand what's happening here in Daniel chapter 5. Because God has a timeline. And what we know just by this is, well, we're approaching the end of the captivity. He's
1: following it exactly the way that the Lord told the prophet Jeremiah. When we look at that and we realize, okay, then let's search through the prophets, because the prophets are always subject to the prophets, and find out what is actually taking place. And so what we do is we go back then to Isaiah chapter 44, back up about 175 years. So we looked at what it was then. We're in BC 538. Now we're at BC 712. That's 175 years before all this. Now, if you don't believe the Word of God is true and you're not a Bible-believing Christian, you're about to believe. Because the prophecies cannot lie.
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12: 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Dr. Chappell investigates the ways that God provides restoration, even as our souls cry out to the Lord in despair. 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And while you're there, look for Pastor Brian's book, The Promises of Grace. 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
11: As you get to Psalm 84 in your Bibles, you'll see that it is composed by the sons of Korah, which is unusual for us to hear the sons of Korah. Those were the ones who arranged the worship for other people. So those of you making all the arrangements, I don't know if they were table leaders among the sons of Korah, but there were those who did all kinds of chores to enable others to worship. Let's stand and see what they have to say to us about the worship of God in Psalm 84. The psalm begins, "How lovely is your dwelling place, O Lord of hosts. My soul longs, yes, faints for the courts of the Lord. My heart and flesh sing for joy to the living God. Even the sparrow finds a home and the swallow a nest for herself, where she may lay her young at your altars, O Lord of hosts, my King and my God. Blessed are those who dwell in your house, ever singing your praise." Selah, which is again that musical notation that's like an amen planted right in the middle of the psalm. "Blessed are those whose strength is in you, whose heart are the highways to Zion. As they go through the valley of Baca, they make it a place of springs. The early rain also covers it with pools. They go from strength to strength. Each one appears before God in Zion. O Lord God of hosts, hear my prayer. Give ear, O God of Jacob." Selah. "Behold our shield, O God. Look on the face of your anointed. For a day in your courts is better than a thousand elsewhere. I would rather be a doorkeeper in the house of my God than dwell in the tents of wickedness. For the Lord God is a sun and shield. The Lord bestows favor and honor. No good thing does he withhold from those who walk uprightly. O Lord of hosts, blessed is the one who trusts in you." This past week, I spent some time with Pastor Devereaux Hubbard, who's the pastor of St. Paul's Baptist Church, and some of you will know, lost his oldest son a couple of years ago. And as I was traveling with Devereaux, he talked about the struggles that he and his family have gone through, what it is like to be facing such brokenness of heart and family. And one of the ways that their family has responded is that Devereaux has written music to be sung in different churches to help people understand how faith helps you face trauma. But the words are hard. I mean, really hard in the things that he has written. I asked him if I could relate these to you. He said yes. He first, in one of the songs, quotes the words of Job. "Have you ever wanted to curse God and die?" And then he answers the question, "I have." Have you ever wanted to curse God and die? I have. Why make so much about being broken? Because as any of us looks through a mature life, we recognize that until that scoring of our lives has occurred, where something has happened to prepare us to look to God in faith beyond our own resources, we could not have maintained what God called us to ultimately do. Listen, I'm a preacher. I preach about such things, and I recognize even I have played those games in my mind. And I've said, you know, if I lost this person, or if I lost that position, or if I lost that reputation, would I still have faith? And I always say yes. But as I look back over the really tough things in my life, they were not the things that I anticipated. They were not the things that I could have handled in my own planning and apprehension of my strength. Ultimately, the things that I needed to learn, that the Lord taught me, that the Lord helped me with, were the things that I could not handle on my own. Where my flesh and my heart had to cry out to the living God. God, I can't fix this. I don't know how to take this. I don't know how to prepare for this. I desperately need you. And in that reality, there is the formation of faith at that unique break that actually strengthens us, not just for the moment, but for the eternity that we and our families and our friends and coworkers actually need us to understand. Not what we can handle in our strength, not what we can handle in our own strength, but that which says, I now recognize my great weakness. I now recognize my great hurt. I recognize that apart from Christ, I can't take another step without him now. And in that reality of that brokenness, I began to understand why the pilgrims need to understand as they go to worship God, you go through a valley of weeping, but this is strength unto strength. Because God is always playing the end game. He's not just thinking about today. He's thinking about eternity. And not just for you, but for everyone who witnesses your life and is touched by it. And it's that eternal purpose, that eternal faithfulness that he is experiencing and showing to you, so that you would trust him beyond your strength, beyond your doing, beyond this moment, beyond these circumstances, for the eternal realities that are the ultimate plan of an eternal God who made the stars and cares about the sparrows and knows your soul. And that God is the one that the psalmist is speaking about. I need him, and you do as well. And so that we will understand it, we don't just hear about sparrows and pilgrims, but ultimately about doorkeepers. Doesn't that seem strange? But it comes out of such a good place. After this desperation of people going through the valley of Baca, you recognize why verse 8 is here. Oh, Lord God of hosts, hear my prayer. Give ear, O God of Jacob. God, I just need you to hear me now. And as people begin to cry out, what do they ultimately do if they are the pilgrims now arriving at the temple of God, bringing their petitions? Verse 9. Behold our shield, O God. Look on the face of your anointed. Now, the words are strange to us, but think how special they are. God, hear my prayer. But look on the face of your anointed. Now, for an Israelite at the time of the writing of this psalm, probably just thinking, hear the people of Israel, you're anointed. But you and I should recognize that that word anointed gets translated in the New Testament as the word Christ, the Messiah. Lord, look on his face. And I begin to recognize that what God promised me in the New Testament, what he promises me by the work of Jesus Christ, is that I have an intercessor at the right hand of God in my behalf. And when I go before God and say, I'm broken by my circumstances or by my own sin, Lord, hear my prayer. Don't look at me, though. You look at him. Look at my shield. Look at the one who stands in my place. Look at his face. Because that is the Christ in my behalf, the one who right now, at the right hand of God, intercedes for you. So that when you go before God and in your brokenness, you say, God, it's me who caused the trashiness. It's the mud in my life. It's the difficulty that I didn't respond well to. But hear my prayer, but not because of me. I hide myself behind Jesus and look to him as you hear my cry. And then amazing things begin to happen. Verse 10. For a day in your courts is better than 1,000 elsewhere. I would rather be a doorkeeper in the house of my God than dwell in the tents of wickedness. Now, we just love the words because they come from the songs of our youth, many of us, right? I'd rather be a doorkeeper in the house of the Lord. Better is one day in your house than 1,000 elsewhere. Boy, I have to see the context. I mentioned to you right at the outset of this message that this is a psalm of the sons of Korah. The Levites, who were in charge of temple worship, were divided into clans. The sons of Aaron offered the sacrifices. The sons of Asaph, the music. And the sons of Korah, they were the doorkeepers. Now, when you think doorkeeper, don't think of the guard at Buckingham Palace that stands still and doesn't move, okay? What would a doorkeeper be when there are people from all nations, by Jesus' time, different languages, coming to Jerusalem by the hundreds of thousands to go into the temple to worship and offer their sacrifices? I mean, you just don't say, listen, get in line, get three back. No. I've got thousands and thousands of people organized. And there are the doorkeepers, the Korahites, that are organizing what God is doing so that all these people can worship as God intends. This is a heavy, intense responsibility. Instead of thinking of the impassive soldier, think of the sergeant at arms in the United States Senate who ushers the president in for the State of the Union address. Oh, that's a pretty good seat to see the president come in to do his work. And if you begin to see it that way, the doorkeeper, while it's not the position of greatest prestige, it often gives you a front row seat. It's like being an usher at the World Series, right? I get to see what God is doing. And here's what's happened. There have been all these pilgrims coming from different parts of Israel, coming from different nations, ultimately, coming from different languages, and they're coming in to the place of worship to offer their petition to God after the weeping, after the journey, after the struggle, and they're saying, God, hear me. And now wouldn't you love to be a bug on the wall? Wouldn't you like to have the best seat in the house to see God begin to work? Like those of you who are table leaders for Vacation Bible School, or song leaders, or cookie servers. I mean, just to be there and see God take kids out of the neighborhoods, out of different families, some church, some unchurched, some de-churched, and begin to do the work of salvation and eternity among them. And you begin to say, oh, I'd rather be here than a lot of other places. I'd love to see the hand and the work of God in this place. And that is what we see the doorkeepers doing. It's what we rejoice in as the people of God when we begin to see those of different nationalities, ethnicities, and languages come into our own church and begin to say, whoa, I want a front row seat for this. I want to be able to see what God is doing in this place. This is great. My heart and my flesh cry out for the living God. God, do your work. I want to see it. And that reality is what begins to fill people with joy so that they would say in verse 11, for the Lord God is a sun and a shield. Think spring tomatoes, everybody. Okay, what does a spring tomato need? It needs sun to be nourished. It also needs some shield for maybe the cooler temperatures early on, right? You need both. You need nourishment and protection. And that's what's being called upon here. God, I recognize if you have brought these different people here, if you are working through these people for prayers for eternal things, then you are the sun and the shield, not only to them, but that I need. So that verse 12, O Lord of hosts, blessed is the one who trusts in you. If I can really begin to see God at work, begin to recognize it's real enough for the real world, then even when I go through my valley of Baca, through the weeping and the trial and the disease and the distant relationships and my own sinful embarrassment, then I will trust that God is still by his Son, my sun and shield.
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11: Think spring tomatoes, everybody. Okay, what does a spring tomato need? It needs sun to be nourished. It also needs some shield for maybe the cooler temperatures early on, right? You need both. You need nourishment and protection. And that's what's being called upon here. God, I recognize if you have brought these different people here, if you are working through these people for prayers for eternal things, then you are the sun and the shield, not only to them, but that I need. So that verse 12, O Lord of hosts, blessed is the one who trusts in you. If I can really begin to see God at work, begin to recognize it's real enough for the real world, then even when I go through my valley of Baca, through the weeping and the trial and the disease and the distant relationships and my own sinful embarrassment, then I will trust that God is still by his son, my sun and shield, nurturing me with the Spirit of God in my life, with what I need to move forward, but a shield from the circumstances or even my own actions that would deny me eternity. That what God is promising is, I will maintain the end game. The end is secure because God is a sun and a shield through the work of his son. And when I trust that, it actually is what gives me the reason to sing in the hard circumstances. So that we would actually say, my heart and flesh cry out to sing to the Lord of hosts. I may not be able to understand this, but I trust him because he is my son and he is my shield, nourishing what I need, protecting from what I cannot be protected from myself. He is my sun and shield, and so I trust him. Not always easy, but necessary for people of faith. We're approaching the anniversary of the mass shooting at Mother Emanuel in Charleston, South Carolina. Do you remember? Young man, 21 years old, Dylan Roof, came into a midweek Bible study, went down to the basement of a church, began to participate in the Bible study. For an hour or more before taking out a .45 caliber and shooting 14 people, killing 9. Because of the laws of South Carolina, the families of those killed were allowed to show up for the bond hearing of Dylan Roof. Can you put yourself back in that situation? This nation was about to explode with racial violence in that summer. City after city had experienced things where the streets were enraged. And with that mass shooting across racial lines, people expected more explosions. I want you to remember what the people of the church did at the bond hearing. Families with voices trembling with emotion and anger nonetheless spoke of the grace of forgiveness for a nation looking on. Nadine Collier, because Collier is the name of my grandmother, it caught my ear. Nadine Collier, who lost her mother, spoke directly to the murderer. I forgive you. You took something very precious away from me. I will never get to talk to my mother again, but I forgive you, and I have mercy on your soul. You hurt me. You hurt a lot of people. But if God forgives you, I forgive you. Amazing. Even as that man will experience the incarceration he deserves, there are people who said, for the sake of the gospel, we want the message of salvation to be known. And all of us, through the TV cameras who were on that hearing and on the church service the following week, became the doorkeepers in the house of the Lord, looking on at the amazing thing that God was doing as the message of the grace of the gospel just exploded across a nation in such a way that was more powerful than people could actually believe. Could they really mean that? Could the gospel really mean that? That those who were so, in the eyes of the culture, trashy and filthy and awful to have done this thing, could experience the grace of God, and the families who'd experienced such hurt would still talk about the grace of God. I must say, there are any number of us who would say, if that's what it means for God to be a sun and a shield, I don't need that. Who does need it? We do. If the grace of God is great enough to cover a mass murderer, if it's great enough to soften the hearts of people who've experienced life's greatest hurts, and they still have hope, and they still believe in a God of eternity, and they believe that He is working past the immediate hurt in a real world for an eternal good, I need that sun and shield. And so do you too. And how do I possibly believe in it? I believe in a God of eternal things because He sent His Son to make it true. He experienced the murder that was caused by my sin and yours. He was the one that went through the hurt in my behalf and your behalf, so that the grace that God intends would flood into our lives, not just for the moment, but for eternity. And the God who is concerned for that end game, for that eternal purpose, is working not just in the vast, but in the sparrows. His eye is on the sparrow. So I know He cares for me and you. That's why He sent Jesus, for the eternal things. His eye is on the sparrow, and I know He cares for me.

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12: Download. News this hour from Town Hall. I'm Keith Peters in Washington. The U.S. strikes bridges and collapses a tower at a key port in Iran.
13: The Trump administration has expanded its airstrike campaign against Iran by hitting more bridges, electrical equipment, and collapsing a tower at a key Iranian port. The highway and railway bridge strikes appeared aimed at cutting off Bandar Abbas, Iran's main port, from roads leading into the Islamic Republic's central region onward to Tehran, the capital. While other routes are still open, the US strikes could expand further, potentially disrupting both the movement of military material and goods needed for Iran's 90 million people. The US aim is to pressure Tehran to ease its chokehold on the Strait of Hormuz. I'm Charles Tilledesma.
12: Federal health officials have identified lettuce from Mexico served by Taco Bell locations across five U.S. states as a source of the widespread outbreak of diarrhea-causing parasite Cyclospora.
14: The Centers for Disease Control and Prevention confirmed the source and warned consumers not to eat shredded iceberg lettuce from Taco Bell restaurants in Indiana, Kentucky, Michigan, Ohio, and West Virginia. Officials have identified a single supplier of the lettuce. The federal warnings to consumers didn't identify the company, but a federal official who was briefed on the investigation and not authorized to discuss it told the AP it was

0: The Saints Peter and George Church's annual Egyptian Festival returns for its 10th year on July 17th through 19th, located at 25800 Hilliard Boulevard in Westlake. 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